0: For you are like whitewashed tombs, which indeed appear beautiful outwardly, but inside are full of dead men's bones and all uncleanness. I think proud, hypocritical Christians have done more damage to the church than any unbeliever. By looking down on others as less spiritual, we're missing the heart of the gospel and the grace of Christ. So, whether you're a thief and adulterer or a whitewashed tomb, remember the grace of God is available to those who lay down their pride and come to Him with a repentant heart. With Seeking Him, I'm Nancy DeMoss, Wagamuth.
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7: This isn't about trying harder. 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

0: 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A car better not go anywhere without a steering wheel. A car needs propulsion and direction. And you know, so do believers. And today on A New Beginning, Pastor Greg Laurie points out how it's the Spirit of God who provides both. He leads us in the path we should go, and He gives us the spiritual strength to make the journey. 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
1: Heard the story of an old farmer, his wife, and their son who drove into the big city for the first time in their old beat-up pickup truck. So the father and son decided to go into this towering skyscraper and check out the magnificent lobby. The wife stayed in the truck. As the son and the father walk in, they see these massive doors suddenly open up and an elderly woman walks inside, and then the door is shut. A few moments pass, the doors open again, and out comes a beautiful young girl. The old farmer says to his son, "Quick, go get mama." That's an elevator, by the way, in case you missed the joke. But wouldn't it be great if we could just change that quickly? You know, watch one service online and your whole life is changed and the trajectory of your life is changed. Well, that's not going to happen. Listen, when you put your faith in Christ, your eternal destination changes from hell to heaven. Your citizenship is now in heaven. But then becoming more Christ-like, well, that takes a lifetime. But let me say, what better way to live one's life? So I want to talk to you about how you can change and how you can continue to see change in your life as a follower of Jesus in this message, the refreshing power of the Spirit-filled life. Let me start with a question. Are you content with where you're at right now spiritually? Or do you find yourself taking two steps forward and three steps back? You seem like you're growing and then you have a huge setback. Maybe there's a pattern of sin in your life right now that you can't seem to break free from. It's sort of like a Goliath and you don't know how to defeat it. It maybe even causes you to become very depressed. Am I talking to a depressed person right now? A person who's really down right now. In fact, you're so down that you even contemplated taking your own life. May I say to you, don't even consider that. You are loved by God. You are loved by people more than you realize, and you have so much to offer. But yes, we do get depressed, and I think there's one of three reasons we get depressed. We get depressed by something we did in our past, something we did we wish we had not done, something we said we wish we had not said. So you're depressed about your past, and maybe the ramifications of bad decisions continue to affect you this day. Or maybe you're anxious and depressed about your future. You worry about, what if this happens? What if that happens? And it weighs heavily on you. Or maybe you're weighed down by something presently. You're facing a big problem. It may be internal. It may be external. Maybe it's involving work or your family. It might be an illness, a financial crisis, a legal problem. The list goes on. I read a tragic story about a young woman who was a successful dietitian living in New York City. Her Instagram page was filled with happy photos of her dining around the world and visiting exotic locations. She was living the life some people only dream of. But tragically, she took her own life through suicide. In her suicide note to her mother, she wrote these words, quote, "Despite a great life, she was feeling absolutely nothing." She wrote, "I have accepted hope as nothing more than delayed disappointment, and I'm just plain tired of feeling tired," end quote. Am I talking to somebody right now that's just tired of feeling tired? You feel that hope is nothing more than delayed disappointment? By the way, that's not unique to our time. In the oldest book of the Bible, the book of Job, Job writes in Job 8, "The hopes of the godless evaporate. Their confidence hangs by a thread. They're leaning on a spider's web." Have you ever tried to lean on a spider's web? That won't hold you up very well. If you put your hope, if you put your trust in the things this world, this culture offers, you will come up empty. That's what happened to this woman. It's such a sad way it ended for her. But you can put your hope in God, and everything can change for you. Now, our text that we're going to look at together is Romans 8. Romans 8 is the answer to the depression about one's past, present, and future. And there's hope resonating from the verses we'll read in Romans 8. For starters, Romans 8 tells us that there is no condemnation for our past. There is no condemnation for our past because Romans 8:1 says, there is therefore no condemnation to those who are in Christ Jesus. You know, when we sin, and we all do sin, of course, the devil condemns us. And then we join in the condemnation and we condemn ourselves. But yet, what does the Bible say in 1 John 1:9? It says that we will confess our sin. He's faithful and just to forgive us our sin and cleanse us from all unrighteousness. Now, is God telling the truth or not? Well, he's telling the truth. And if he tells us he'll cleanse us from all unrighteousness, I should accept that in my life and believe that God has forgiven me. Listen to this. I should not choose to remember what God has chosen to forget. Number two, Romans 8:38 tells me there is no separation from God's love in the future. Number one, no condemnation from God for my past, no separation from God in my future. Because Romans 8:38 says, Paul speaking, I am convinced that nothing can ever separate us from God's love, neither death nor life, nor angels nor demons, nor our fears for today or our worries about tomorrow. No, not even the powers of hell can separate us from God's love. Isn't that a great promise? No demonic power can separate you from the love of God. No matter what you do, God will never stop loving you. Listen to this. God is not mad at you. God is mad about you. He can't take his eyes off of you. And third and lastly, Romans 8:28 assures me that all things in the present are working together for good. You know this verse probably. Romans 8:28 says, for we know that all things work together for good to those that love God and are called according to his purpose. So no condemnation in the past, no separation in the future, and whatever you're going through, God can ultimately work together for good.
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0: 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Let's continue.
1: Let's read Romans 8, verses 1 to 4. There is therefore now no condemnation to those who are in Christ Jesus, who do not walk according to the flesh, but according to the Spirit. For the law of the Spirit of life in Christ Jesus has made me free from the law of sin and death. For what the law could not do, and that it was weak to the flesh, God did by sending his own Son in the likeness of sinful flesh on account of sin. He condemned sin in the flesh that the righteous requirements of the law might be fulfilled in us who do not walk according to the flesh, but according to the Spirit. So who is the Holy Spirit? Let me say, first of all, that he has a distinct personality. The Holy Spirit is God. The Holy Spirit is a member of the Trinity. The Holy Spirit has will. The Holy Spirit has purpose, and he has a specific work that he wants to do in your life. Before we're Christians, it's the Holy Spirit that convicts us of our sin. It's the Holy Spirit that draws us to Christ. It's the Holy Spirit that seals us once we have believed in Christ. And then after that, as a believer, it's the Holy Spirit who will lead you, who will empower you, and will fill you each and every day. In fact, over in Ephesians 5, it says, be filled with the Holy Spirit. Speaking to yourself in psalms and hymns and spiritual songs, singing and making melody in your hearts to the Lord. Be filled with the Spirit. And by the way, that has nothing to do with your emotions. Being filled with the Spirit just simply means being controlled by the Spirit. When you ask God to fill you, you're asking him to control your life. In fact, the word that is used there, describing the filling of the Spirit in Ephesians 5, the word filled can be translated to permeate. The Holy Spirit wants to permeate your life. The Holy Spirit wants to be a part of every aspect of your life. The Holy Spirit wants to be a part of your marriage. The Holy Spirit wants to be a part of your singleness.

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2: Spirit-filled life. If you're taking notes, here's point number one. A spirit-led believer lives a condemnation-free life. Romans 8 starts with no condemnation, and it ends with no separation. It does not say there'll be no failures. It does not say there'll be no inconsistencies in our life. What it does say is there's no condemnation, because there's no condemnation to those who are in Christ Jesus. You're a new person. The Bible says, if any man be in Christ, he is an altogether different kind of person. The old things have passed away. Behold, everything becomes fresh and new. See, God sees you for what you will become, not just what you are. You remember that he saw Simon and he gave him a new name, Rock. You are Rock, he said to Simon. Simon the vacillator, Simon the impetuous, Simon the hot-headed one who always spoke his mind. You, Jesus says, are Rock. I think the other disciples might have been in the background snickering a little bit, thinking, does Jesus know who this guy is? Oh, he knew, but he knew that Simon would grow into his name. And God sees what you will become, not just what you are. We see failure, God sees potential. We see the past, God sees the future. We see the end, God sees a new beginning. Point number two, the best way to not go backwards is to go forward in the Spirit. Again, the best way to not go backwards is to go forward in the Spirit. Verse 4, the righteous requirements of the law might be fulfilled in us who do not walk according to the flesh, but according to the Spirit. Now, before Romans 8 is Romans 7. Is that not an amazing insight? But in Romans 7, we find Paul struggling with sin, not sure how he can overcome sin. In Romans 7, we read Paul writing, I want to do what is right, but I can't. I want to do what is good, but I don't. I don't want to do what is wrong, but I do it anyway. But if I do what I don't want to do, I'm not really the one doing it. It's sin living in me that does it. Hey, does that sound familiar? Do you ever find yourself doing the thing you don't want to do? Thinking the thoughts you don't want to think, and you're thinking, why is this happening? In fact, in Romans chapter 7, Paul uses the word I 30 times, and there's not a single mention of the Holy Spirit. But in contrast, in Romans 8, there are at least 20 references to the Holy Spirit. So the idea is, in Romans 7, he's trying to do it in his own strength. And in Romans 8, he realizes there's help, there's power. There's one here who will enable me to live the life God has called me to live, and it's the Holy Spirit. Again, the best way to not go backwards is to go forward. See, if you are a spiritual person, you will want to do spiritual things. One person gets up in the morning and the first thing they do is they open up the Bible and they pray. Then they get in their vehicle and maybe they're driving to work and they're listening to a Christian radio station, worship music, or maybe a podcast of a Bible study, and they're getting stronger spiritually. Well, another person, in contrast, sleeps in, no Bible study, no prayer. They listen to talk radio on the way to work. So one is in church, involved in a small group. The other is not in church, or they're only there occasionally, not involved in a small group. And then we wonder, why is one person doing better than another person? It could be compared to two dogs fighting all the time. I heard the story of a man who had two dogs that were constantly fighting. And someone asked him, how do you determine which dog wins? He said, the one I feed the most. See, you have two natures. You have a new nature given to you when you became a Christian, and you have an old nature, and that's what you always default back to automatically, your sinful

inclinations. So if you want to do better spiritually, you have to feed the one dog, if you will, feed the new nature. Listen, I'm not trying to put you under legalism here. That's what we've been freed from. This is not works righteousness. This is, in fact, a working righteousness. And the way to do it is with the help of the Holy Spirit.

0: Good practical insight from Pastor Greg Laurie. On today's edition of A New Beginning, he's bringing us a message called The Refreshing Power of the Spirit-Filled Life, part of his new series titled Refresh. Now, we want to pause for just a moment and mention that this power from the Holy Spirit is available to believers. It's available to those who've entered into a relationship with the Lord. Pastor Greg has a further word to share about that.
1: So as you've been listening today, maybe you've thought to yourself, man, I wish I had this relationship with God that is being talked about. Well, you can. He's only a prayer away. You see, becoming a Christian, it doesn't take years. It doesn't take months. It doesn't take weeks. It doesn't even take hours. It can happen in a moment. That's how it happened for me. I just heard the gospel, and all of a sudden I realized this is all true. And maybe you've realized that as well. Let me ask you, would you like Jesus Christ to come into your life? Would you like him to forgive you of your sin? Would you like this relationship with God we've been talking about today? If so, why don't you just pray a simple prayer with me? Say this to God, Lord Jesus, I know that I'm a sinner, but I know that you're the Savior who died on the cross for my sin and rose again from the dead. Jesus, I turn from my sin, and I choose to follow you from this moment forward as my Savior and Lord, as my God and friend. Thank you for hearing this prayer. And I ask this in Jesus' name. Amen. Hey, did you just pray that prayer? If so, I want to send you at no charge what we call a New Believer's Bible. Here's Dave to tell you more. And let me just say, congratulations. You've made the right decision.
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6: Have you ever heard a voice like that? That blast from heaven.
0: George Whitefield played such an important part of the Great Awakening, the Great Awakening in the 18th century, as did the Wesley brothers and Jonathan Edwards. Mm-hmm. Pastor Greg, if the four of those men hadn't spread the gospel as they did, how would that have affected the birth of our country?
1: Well, it was all part of God's plan to bring these men to our shores to proclaim the gospel. They founded great universities that still exist today, sadly, that have strayed quite far from their spiritual roots, but they impacted the people of the colonies of what would eventually become the United States of America in a profound way. These people came to put their faith in Jesus Christ, and as a result, there was a morality. The morality came as a result of the spirituality, and specifically as a result of their conversion. And that became the soil that the seeds of liberty were planted in, which ultimately bloomed into what we call the United States of America. There's never been anything like this. No country has ever been formed the way the United States has been formed. And think of all the good America has been able to do around the world. So come discover the spiritual origin story, if you will, of the United States of America in a new film that has just come out called A Great Awakening. It tells the story of George Whitefield, the Wesley brothers, Jonathan Edwards. It tells the story of the unique and amazing friendship between Whitefield and someone you may have heard of named Benjamin Franklin. And Franklin published the sermons of Whitfield, and he helped to spread the gospel in his own way. And this is a story you're going to love, and you're going to watch this movie over and over again. So let us send you a DVD of A Great Awakening, and we'll send it to you for your gift of any size. Dave, tell them what that means.
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12: 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We go late at night. We're running. I don't know about you, but our house, we don't even have an alarm clock anymore. We got a starter's pistol. Boom.
13: Well, that might be a bit of an exaggeration, but I think we can all relate to that. And Steve Farrar is going to explain why quality time with your kids is much more important than whatever is causing you to rush out the house every day. 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I'm John Fuller, and this is Focus on the Family with Jim Daly.
10: John, there's a reason why this ministry is called Focus on the Family, and that's because many parents need to be reminded of the eternal significance of those relationships at home, in our own families, especially those of us with exciting careers that cause us to turn our focus away from our loved ones. We're halfway through a message from the late Steve Farrar, and he is encouraging men, especially fathers, to reconsider their priorities. Last time, Steve began looking at Deuteronomy chapter 6, which he calls God's job description for men. And the first few points were, love God with all your heart, love God's word, and teach God's word to your sons diligently as you go about your everyday life. 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
13: And that app has been a big success. 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And Steve Farrar spent 33 years encouraging men to pursue biblical manhood, and he wrote a number of books, including Point Man, How a Man Can Lead His Family, which was revised right before his untimely death in 2022. Hear now the late Steve Farrar in a message he shared a number of years ago when his children were younger on Focus on the Family with Jim Daly.
12: Jesus was the great discipler. You know what I notice about Jesus and the 12? You read some of the great books of disciplines, what you'll notice as you read the scriptures, Jesus was always with the 12. If Jesus went to the lake, they went with him. If he went into town, they went with him. If he went up to the mountain, they went with him. And you know what else? They were always asking him stupid questions. That sounds to me like a dad with young kids, with young guys, right? They just want to be with you. See, those are when the teachable moments come up. I remember years and years ago, I was going somewhere, Josh and I, we pulled in 7-Eleven. We're just going to get a couple Diet Cokes. Well, I get the two Diet Cokes, and there's a line. There's a big line. There's probably five or six guys in front of me. Well, it's just going slow and slow, and I look up there, and you know what's happening? All these guys are buying lottery tickets. I'm watching all these guys, because the lottery was up to $85 million. Finally, we get up to the counter. I said, just the two Diet Cokes. The lady says, lottery's $85 million. I said, that's great, just the Cokes. She says, you don't want $85 million? I said, no, ma'am, just the Cokes would be fine, thank you. And, you know, guys are standing around, they're scratching off their lottery thing, you know, and Josh is with me, it's just normal. She says, I can't believe you don't want $85 million. Just wouldn't leave it alone. I can't believe you. I said, you know, I think it's better just to trust in the Lord Jesus Christ, don't you? And I'm going to tell you something, it got real quiet. At 7-Eleven. Because, see, someone had said Jesus Christ and meant it. Guys say Jesus Christ all the time at 7-Eleven. Jesus Christ. But when you say it and mean it, they can't handle it. I'll tell you what happened. The lights went out. The refrigerator stopped running. I'm kind of exaggerating now. You know that, don't you? But I will tell you this. It got real quiet because somebody had said the name of Jesus. She didn't ask me any more about lottery tickets. We got our Cokes, we got in the car. Josh is about 10. He's probably 7. I said, Josh, you see all those guys in there buying lottery tickets? Yeah. $85 million. He goes, yeah, Dad. You know what those guys think? Those guys think if they had $85 million, they'd be happy. I said, Josh, the scripture says no good thing does he withhold from those who walk uprightly. I said, you know what that means, Josh? Hey, you know why I don't have $85 million? Because I don't need $85 million. If I needed it, I'd have it. But I don't need it, man. So all those guys in there, they're wasting their money. Might as well put that money down a toilet. Teachable moment. Put the car in drive. We took off. That's life. You just walk. But see, you got to be with them. Does the enemy want us to be with him? No. He wants us to always be over here. We got different responsibilities, but we can't forget the primary calling of our lives. And in order for you to do that primary calling, you might have to make some sacrifices. In fact, you will have to make some sacrifices. You, in essence, at points in your life, will have to deny yourself in order to be with so that you can do the job that God has called you to do. My other boy, John. He's going to be a firefighter. He's a great guy. He's got a great love for the Lord. We're very grateful for all of our kids. But when John was in high school, he wasn't doing real well. In fact, right around 16, I realized one day that I had an issue because I was having a conversation with John. And in the conversation, he said something that was pretty innocuous, but it kind of tripped my radar, and I didn't follow it up right then because it just wasn't the time, but I began to sense that something was going on in John's life that he wasn't telling me. And by the way, guys, I tell you this with John's permission. If he were here, he'd share it with you. So I began to pray, and I began to fast every Tuesday for John, and I asked the Lord that he would show me what was going on in John's life. About 6-7 weeks later, we'd had dinner in the living room. I turn on a basketball game. Mary had a cup of coffee. John walks in. Just normal. And all of a sudden, God gave us a breakthrough because John started talking. Just there. I hit that remote. And John started talking. And before long, he had this big weightlifting kid had tears coming down his cheeks. And he said, Dad, I'm in trouble. I said, why are you in trouble? He said, I can't tell you. I'm too embarrassed. And I walked over to that red chair. And I knelt down beside him and I said, John, let me tell you something. I want to help you, but I've got to know what's going on so I can help you. He said, Dad, I'm too ashamed to tell you. I've blown it. I said, let me tell you who's blown it. I've blown it. Because if I don't know what's going on, I'm the one who's blown it. But here's the issue, John. Whatever it is, we'll walk through it together. He said, Dad, I can't tell you what's going on. I said, let me ask you some questions. I said, are you drinking? He said, yeah. I said, are you getting drunk? He says, yeah. I said, are you smoking marijuana? He said, yeah. I said, are you doing other drugs? And I steeled myself for the worst. And he responded, and thankfully he had not gone as far down that path as I thought. That was quite a moment. It was a great moment. You know why I'm telling you this, and you know why John has signed off on it? Because I want you to know that this happens. And I want you to know, I'm not telling you this to tell you that John got in trouble. What I want you to know is that this happened under my own nose while I was out teaching guys on how to raise their family. This isn't about John, this is about me. What I want you to know is that I got diverted. You see, our job description is clear. And I'll tell you what, it took about 4 years for that all to process its way out. We learned a lot of lessons as a family. But I'm going to tell you something. God has healed what was broken in our home. And there's a sweetness and there's a joy. And we thank the Lord Jesus Christ for that. Listen, if you want to follow Christ, you think you're not going to get attacked? You will get attacked in your family. If the enemy can't get you, he's going to try and get you through your kids. So then you what happens is you make these mid-course corrections. You see, here's what the Lord's saying to us in Deuteronomy 6. You're to love God deeply. You're to teach your sons diligently. In other words, as fathers, we are to catch this, guys. I'm going to give you two things. We are to be connected instead of distracted. We're to be connected instead of distracted. I had not meant to get distracted, but it had happened under my nose. Secondly, we are to be intentional instead of passive. Turn with me to 1 Samuel 2 very quickly. You guys still with me? 1 Samuel 2. 1 Samuel 2, we meet a guy named Eli. Now, we're in 1 Samuel. So how does Samuel relate to Eli? Well, Eli was a priest. Eli was a judge. If you recall, young little Samuel, his mother Hannah wanted to have a child. She couldn't. She went up to the temple to pray. Eli thought she was perhaps drunk. She told him what she was praying for. Long story short, God gives her a son. She dedicates Samuel to the Lord, and Samuel wound up being raised by Eli in the temple. Now, Eli is described for us in 1 Samuel 2. Notice what it says about his family. 1 Samuel 2, verse 12. It says, now the sons of Eli were worthless men. They did not know the Lord. Now, what's interesting is that they were priests. They're worthless men. They did not know the Lord. If you read the next verses, you'll see that when people would come and offer meat for a sacrifice, these sons of Eli would take the best cuts of meat. It'd be like a pastor today letting his boy pilfer through the offering plate. If you look at verse 17, thus the sons of the young men was very great before the Lord, for the men despised the offering of the Lord. Then if you flip over to verse 22, it says, now Eli was very old, and he heard all that his sons were doing in all Israel, how they lay with the women who served at the doorway of the tent of meeting. Not only are these guys stealing, they're sleeping with women. In verse 27, a man comes to confront Eli. And you can read the words in verse 27 and 28. In 29, he says to Eli, why do you kick at my sacrifice and at my offering, which I have commanded in my dwelling? And honor your sons above me by making yourselves fat with the choicest of every offering of my people Israel. So how is he honoring his sons above the Lord? Well, it was very serious because verse 34 says, this will be a sign to you which will come concerning your two sons, Hophni and Phinehas. On the same day, both of them will die. What a tragic. God was going to judge his house because he had not judged his own house. You know, the scripture says in Proverbs 19, verse 18, there's a very practical word to men that says, discipline your son while there is hope. Eli didn't do it. He knew about it. He didn't respond. You say, how do you know that? Go over to 1 Samuel 3. When the Lord spoke to Samuel, remember, woke him up and he wasn't sure what was going on. What was that all about? Well, the message that God had to Samuel in speaking to Samuel, he says in verse 12, in that day I'll carry out against Eli all that I have spoken concerning his house from beginning to end. For I have told him that I'm about to judge his house forever for the iniquity which he knew. because his sons brought a curse on themselves and he did not rebuke them. That's how he honored them above the Lord. You see, it is the, what is Deuteronomy 6:8? You're to teach your sons to fear the Lord. How does a son fear the Lord? Did Eli's boys fear the Lord? No. You know why they didn't fear the Lord? Because they didn't fear their father. Because he never rebuked them. I can remember my dad saying, "Steve, come here." And he began to take his belt off of his pants. And I said, Dad, I'm really sorry, Dad. He said, "I know you're sorry. Come over here." "Dad, I'm really sorry." He said, "Did we?" And he wasn't mad. He wasn't angry. He wasn't losing his temper. And he didn't have a belt with a metal tip like this one. It was just an old black belt. He wasn't losing it. He wasn't angry. He was very calm. He said, "Steve, come here. Dad, I'm really sorry." He said, "I know you're sorry." He said, "Did we not talk about this?" "Uh-huh, yeah." "And did I not say that if you did this, that I'd give you a couple of whacks?" "Yeah, yeah." "And so it was very clear to you." And this is embarrassing because I'm 23 years old. No, I wasn't 23 years old. But you see, when I was young, my dad did that. He wasn't an abuser. He didn't hate me. He wasn't beating me. You know what my dad was trying to do? My dad was trying to teach me that I couldn't cross authority and get away with it. My dad rebuked me. My dad would discipline me because he loved me. Hey guys, catch this. Fathers represent God to their little kids. That's amazing. Your little kids, you represent God to them. And they need to have a healthy fear. Not a terror, not that they're going to be beaten, but an awe and a respect that if I cross what he says, there are going to be consequences. Eli never did that. And he wasted his life. What a ruin his family became.
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12: John came home one day, and he'd been with some friends. He came, he goes, "Dad, where's the Jeep? We live out in the country a little bit. It's quite a ways to school." I had gotten a Jeep so he could drive and take his brother to school. He said, "Where's my Jeep?" I said, "I gave it away." He said, "You what?" I said, "I gave it away. There was someone who needed a vehicle. I gave it to him." He said, "You gave away my Jeep?" I said, "That wasn't your Jeep. That was my Jeep. I was just letting you use it." He said, you, he couldn't assimilate this. Now, that wasn't the first step. There were steps in between. But you see, you discipline according to the transgression. And if there is a refusal to learn, you've got to get a little bit more strenuous in your discipline. That's how God does with us, if you read Hebrews 12. Gotten to a point where the irresponsibility had to be checked. Discipline your son while there is hope. Get his attention. "Where's the Jeep?" "I gave it away." Well, how am I going to get to school? There's a bus stop out there. "Well, Rachel had a car when she was my, yeah, she did. But you know what? Rachel followed this and this and this and this. Rachel showed responsibility. At this point, John, you're not doing that." See, the principle is this, is that you show responsibility and you'll get privileges. But if you don't show responsibility, you lose privileges. "Well, Dad, how long is it going to be?" I said, "Well, I said, we're talking months." He said, "Months?" I said, "We're talking maybe close to a year. I want to see." And you know what began to happen? We went through a process. Why did I do that? Because I love this kid. And can I tell you something? A while back, John had a job, part-time job. He had to be at work at 5:30 in the morning. You know what? He was there every morning at 5:30. And he was there every morning, on time, 5:30, for 2 weeks straight. You know what they did? They gave him a raise because they'd never had anybody show up at 5:30 on time. Now, you know what my job is? Hey, here's the thing about boys. Boys never want to go to bed. Do they? Here's the other thing about boys. They never want to get out of bed. So somebody's going to have up to step up to the plate and teach those boys. See, you discipline so that you can move them to self-discipline. That makes sense? That's our job. Some of you guys are sitting here, and I got to close because I'm out of time. I got to say this word. Some of you guys are here and you say, Steve, this is breaking my heart because I've got a boy who's 25. He's not at home anymore. I've got a boy who's 35 or 45. He's away from the Lord. Steve, I'm afraid it's too late. Can I say this to you? If your boy is still alive, it's not too late. And let me say this to you, friend. You get on your face before Almighty God and say, Lord Jesus, would you help me to reconnect? It's going to be different than when he was 15, but would you help me to reconnect? Lord, don't let me be passive. Let me take initiative. And you know what? God wants to answer this prayer. You say, how do you know that, Steve? Because of the last verse of the last book of the Old Testament, Malachi 4:6, which says, and he, speaking of John the Baptist, we know that from Luke 1:17, and he, when he comes, will restore the hearts of the fathers to the children, and the children to the fathers, lest I come and smite the land with a curse. You know what Almighty God does? He wants to heal your family. That would delight him. He's looking for us to respond and be obedient and, if necessary, deny ourselves. Let's be those men, guys. Let's be those men. You guys with boys at home, you do the job. You love them. You love your wife. You follow Christ with all your heart. You don't screw around with sin. You be a man of God in integrity. You don't live one way at church and another way at home. They need to see the truth modeled at home as you follow Christ. Eddie's life was going well. He lived in one of the wealthiest areas of all of Chicago. He lived in a gated community. He had servants. He had beautiful gardens. His wife went shopping in a limo. His kids went in a chauffeur to school. He was an attorney. His practice, he couldn't believe the money he was making. He couldn't believe the quality of his life. But there was just one problem. Eddie was crooked. Eddie had one client by the name of Al Capone. It was Eddie's job to keep Al Capone out of jail. He was a brilliant attorney, and he did that. But Eddie had a problem. He had a problem with the violence and the murders. It was going too far. And here was the other thing. He had a little boy growing up in his house that he loved dearly. And this little boy looked up to him and admired him and respected him. He knew one day that his son was going to lose respect. And it was that fact that caused him to make a change in his life and to go to the police and hand them Capone's financial records. And when he did that, Al Capone was finished. But Eddie was finished. Because weeks later, walking down a street in Chicago, a car went by, opened up, and a hail of machine gun fire took him down and he lost his life. I fly through O'Hare quite a bit. As you walk through the terminals, there is a memorial, a monument to Butch O'Hare. They named the airport after him. He was the first naval pilot to get the Congressional Medal of Honor. He was the first ace of World War II. He was on a mission in World War II. He was flying with his squadron. He noticed his gas tank. It was veering on E. It hadn't been topped off. The commander instructed him to go back to the fleet. As he's going back to the fleet, off in the horizon, he sees a Japanese squadron of Zeros coming in to attack the fleet. He can't make contact with the fleet, so single-handedly, he attacks the squadron. He takes out plane after plane. His ammunition's gone. He starts ramming planes. He starts hitting them in their tails. The squadron turns and goes back. He lands. Everything was recorded on the gun camera. He'd taken out five Zeros. A year later, he was killed in another dogfight in a hail of machine gun fire, just as his father was killed by machine gun fire on the streets of Chicago years before. See, a lot of people think that Butch O'Hare is a hero because of what he did in the war. Butch O'Hare thought his father was a hero because at a certain point in his life, his father turned from doing what was wrong and stood up and did what was right and denied himself, and it cost him his life. That's what it may take for us. But God will bless us if we'll do it. Let's be those men to the glory of God. And let's now bow before him. Father, we thank you for your word. For the guys raising kids at home, don't let them get distracted. If they have been, help them make mid-course corrections. We make those all the way through life. Help us not to forget the most important work. Help us get focused. Help us to make the corrections. For the guys with prodigals, bring those prodigals back, we ask in Jesus' name. Put people around them. Let them have circumstances that crush them. Whatever it takes, bring them back as you brought the boy back in Scripture. And heal their family. You're the great Father. All of us are imperfect. We make mistakes. You've never disappointed us. Teach us how to do our work. We ask in Jesus' name. Amen.
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10: Boy, you got to give Steve credit for the story he shared about his reaction to his son's confession using alcohol and marijuana in high school. Yeah, Steve said, "This happened under my own nose while I was out teaching guys how to raise their family. And I can only imagine how embarrassing that would be." He went on to say, "What I want you to know is that I got diverted." And isn't that refreshingly honest? Mm-hmm. Steve's point was that we need to be intentional with our children and take the time to instill in them the ability to navigate these temptations. It's easy to focus too much time and effort into our careers, particularly for men. And Steve's reminding me of my most important job title, and that's dad, not president. And I must say, he really lived out those principles. Here's an inspiring quote from Steve that circulated on social media soon after he died in 2022. It's so appropriate. He said, "The greatest thing you can leave behind is a life well lived. No one knows when the finish line is. The very gates of hell cannot make us stumble unless we choose to remove ourselves from God's protection and power. We finish strong by fixing our eyes on Jesus." And in today's culture, which I regret to say is really pushing back against God's design for the family, it's even more important that we keep our eyes fixed on Jesus and let our neighbors see what a godly family looks like, even in its imperfections. And that's how a nation can be transformed, one family at a time. 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
13: 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And when you're online, look for our free parenting assessment. 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It takes maybe 10 minutes or so, and then you'll get immediate results showing areas that you're really strong in and maybe one or two points of improvement. And tens of thousands of people have taken this. They found it helpful. 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We're also going to link over to a free article we have for you, which includes a downloadable report card for your kids to fill out on you, mom or dad. 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
16: With SRN News, I'm Keith Peters in Washington. Democrat Graham Plattner says he plans to withdraw from the Maine U.S. Senate race after an allegation of sexual assault. The Maine Democratic Party, which by law is responsible for naming a replacement, announced it'll move forward with holding a nominating convention to choose a new nominee. The U.S. carried out another round of strikes on Iran on Wednesday, hours after President Trump said that recent Iranian attacks on ships in the Strait of Hormuz signaled the end of the fragile ceasefire. The action raised fears that the war in Iran could reignite, coming just a day after the U.S. military hit a variety of military sites and port facilities following Iran's targeting of several merchant vessels off the coast of Oman. On Wall Street, the Dow down by 576 points. More details at SRNnews.com.
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17: Tonight, expect partly cloudy skies with high humidity and a low temperature of 68. Tomorrow will bring a mix of sunshine filtered by passing clouds, along with a few showers and a thunderstorm in the afternoon. The high temperature will reach 88 degrees. I'm meteorologist Jason Caterina on Faith Talk 1500 and 101.5 FM, online at faithtalkdetroit.com.
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19: This is Max Licato. What will happen if your job disappears or your health diminishes or the economy takes a nosedive? Does God have a message for his people when calamity strikes? He certainly had a word for Isaiah. The prophet wrote, "In the year that King Uzziah died, I saw the Lord sitting on a throne, high and lifted up. Above it stood seraphim. Each one had six wings. With two he covered his face, with two he covered his feet, and with two he flew. And one cried to another and said, Holy, holy, holy is the Lord of hosts. The whole earth is full of his glory." God calmed the fears of Isaiah, not by removing the problem, but by revealing his divine power and presence. Rejoice that God is able to do what you cannot do. Your anxiety decreases as your understanding of your heavenly Father increases.
20: Jesus said, "This is the will of my Father, that everyone who beholds the Son and believes in him will have eternal life." 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
25: The steadfast love of the Lord never ceases. Yes, breath in this life may be stuffed out, but the steadfast love of the Lord never ceases. This is not the final chapter. Even if I die now, I shall not die before the Lord. Eternal life is mine. Jesus said, I shall not die but live, and I follow Him.
26: 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In today's episode, Pastor Brian shares the second half of a lesson from Psalm 118. As we reflect on the words of this psalm, we can join in thanksgiving for God's steadfast love that releases us from the bondage of sin. You can find this lesson and many others when you visit unlimitedgrace.com. And while you're there, look for Pastor Brian's book, The Promises of Grace. Dr. Chappell offers a careful look at the beauty of grace and all it brings to believers. These blessings come with the understanding that because we cannot hang on to God, He hangs on to us. Let's hear now from Dr. Brian Chappell as he shares the second half of the lesson, a 7-11 song.

0: With wonderful worship, we recognize that what we do is we join our hearts in worship, not just with those here, but with the saints of the ages. And that is never more apparent than when we look to a psalm like Psalm 118. A different psalm than we have looked at in this summer series, because it is so clearly a psalm intended for corporate worship that is obviously intended for the people of God to use to encourage one another. In fact, it is what is known as an antiphonal psalm, where the leader and God's people were expected to respond to one another. Do you remember that Israel did that in worship? At times in the Old Testament, even singing to one another from various mountaintops, one branch, then the other, responding in worship to God. In this particular psalm, we recognize not just antiphonal readings, but an intention of reminding people about God's faithfulness to them. This is one of six psalms in the Old Testament that is identified as an Egyptian praise. Now, they were not praising the Egyptians. They were praising God for release from the Egyptians. And particularly as God's people celebrated their release from bondage, they reminded each other year after year at Passover, using this psalm, of God's great release from slavery by his powerful right hand. Which means, at the Passover meal that Jesus celebrated with his disciples before his crucifixion, he and his disciples would have read and repeated this psalm to one another. I'm going to ask that you stand, and this morning we're going to put on the video wall so that we're all looking at the same translation, this psalm, so that you can echo with your voice the words and worship of Jesus and his disciples, as I will read a phrase and then ask you to follow me reading these words from Psalm 118. I'll read and then ask you to respond. Oh, give thanks to the Lord, for he is good. Let Israel say, let the house of Aaron say, let those who fear the Lord say, out of my distress I called on the Lord. The Lord is on my side, I will not fear. The Lord is on my side as my helper. It is better to take refuge in the Lord. It is better to take refuge in the Lord. All nations surrounded me. They surrounded me. They surrounded me on every side. They surrounded me like bees. They went out like a fire among thorns. I was pushed hard so that I was falling. The Lord is my strength and my song. Glad songs of salvation are in the tents of the righteous. The right hand of the Lord exalts. I shall not die, but live. The Lord has disciplined me severely. Open to me the gates of righteousness. This is the gate of the Lord. I thank you that you have answered me. The stone that the builders rejected, this is the Lord's doing. This is the day that the Lord has made. Save us, we pray, O Lord. Blessed is he who comes in the name of the Lord. The Lord is God. Bind the festal sacrifice with cords. You are my God, and I will give thanks to you. Oh, give thanks to the Lord. For his steadfast love endures forever. Heavenly Father, we praise you with the people of the ages who came to a God who had made a way for them and claim again the steadfast love of the Lord endures forever. We lift heart and voice to you, recognizing that what you have done is given us cause to celebrate and to encourage one another with that celebration. Grant that by what we hear and do this day in this place, the steadfast love of the Lord that endures forever would be known by many. This we pray in Jesus' name. Amen. Please be seated. Well, what would you say is the main message of this psalm? How about his steadfast love endures forever? We actually repeated it five times, four times at the beginning, once at the end. Just be glad I didn't choose Psalm 136, where it's repeated 26 times. The things of God are our song. They become part of us, part of our lives, not just because we sing of our salvation, but because we remember our Savior. Verse 15, right in the middle, the right hand of the Lord does valiantly. The right hand of the Lord exalts. The right hand of the Lord does valiantly. Why the right hand over and over and over again? Because we remember this is a psalm for a people who are looking forward to a Messiah. We desire rescue. The right hand of the Lord must come. It's the right hand of the Lord that holds the sword of power. And here the psalmist is promising with the voice of the Savior, the right hand of the Lord does valiantly. We remember not only that Christ sits at God's right hand, not only intercedes for us at God's right hand, but he actually is the right hand of God. It is Psalm 98. Remember, oh, sing to the Lord a new song, for he has done marvelous things. His right hand, his holy arm have gotten him the victory. It is Christ himself who is now presented as the advocate, the Messiah who comes to do the work of the Lord, which means he is not just salvation and Savior, he is the rescuer of his people, which is what God is promising in verses 17 and following. I shall not die, but I shall live and recount the deeds of the Lord. The Lord has disciplined me severely, but he has not given me over to death. Now you have to just kind of let your mind do what God himself intends and recognize Jesus would have been saying these words at the Last Supper. I shall not die, but live. I have been disciplined severely for the sins of the world. But I shall be rescued from death. It is the same Jesus who for weeks has been saying to his disciples, the Son of Man will go to Jerusalem and will be delivered over to the chief priests and the scribes, and they will arrest him, and they will flog him, and mock him, and spit on him. He will be crucified. And 3 days later, he will rise. And Jesus, who has been saying that, is now with his disciples in worship, saying to them, I shall not die but live. But the beauty of this is not just that it applied to him, but he is giving us words that are to apply to us. That we who are God's people, redeemed by the right arm of God, can look at the world and say, what can man do to me? I shall not die but live. Yes, they may hurt. Yes, they may take things away. What if you knew that experience right in this moment? And say, what can man do to me? Yes, they can take my life, but I have eternal life. Yes, they can take my family, but Jesus holds them. The steadfast love of the Lord endures forever, and they are eternally his. They can take my reputation, but I shall receive a crown of righteousness from the right hand of God. And the King of the universe shall declare me his own. The steadfast love of the Lord never ceases. Yes, breath in this life may be stuffed out, but the steadfast love of the Lord never ceases. This is not the final chapter. Even if I die now, I shall not die before the Lord. Eternal life is mine. Jesus said, I shall not die but live, and I follow him. I am united to him. His promises are mine. And for that reason, I speak with the intensity of the psalmist to say, I recognize that though God might send me through severe discipline, he shall not give me over to death. It will not have the victory.
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2: He shall not give me over to death. It will not have the victory. And that promise is so good for my heart and my soul when it seems that there is nothing in this world that could offer me anything. But what God is actually offering me is Himself. Verse 19, open to me the gates of righteousness that I may enter through them. Now again, if you can hear Jesus saying that, do you sense it? Passover meal. He knows the soldiers are coming. He knows the crucifixion is ahead. And he says to God, open to me the gates of righteousness that I may enter in. But it's not just his words. It's what you and I, by the work of Jesus Christ, who has taken our sin upon himself, who's taken it away as far as the east is from the west, gives us the right to say that we shall stand before the gates of heaven and shall say with the authority of Jesus Christ, open wide the gates of righteousness that I may enter in. And the gates open because of the one who is our helper, our right hand warrior of God, who opens the gates for us that death itself shall not have the victory. How does he do that? Verse 22, the stone that the builders rejected has become the cornerstone. This is the Lord's doing. It is marvelous in our eyes. This is the day the Lord has made. Let us rejoice and be glad in it. We so often take that last verse to rejoice in creation. But the actual context of the verse is salvation. The stone that the builders rejected, that rock of our salvation, who is Jesus Christ himself, that stone rejected by men has instead become the cornerstone, the foundation of our eternity in the temple of God. So that the Apostle Paul will say what? That Jesus Christ is the cornerstone rejected by men, but on the foundation of the apostles and prophets with Christ Jesus himself, the chief cornerstone, we have access to God. Jesus himself took this verse and applied it to himself, saying he was the stone rejected by men who had become the cornerstone. And so we begin to understand that what God is willing to do for your sake and for my sake is not just to open the gates of righteousness, but do it by the rejection of his Son, who would become the foundation of your hope and mine as he took on himself our unrighteousness to open to us the gates of righteousness as we ascend to heaven with no sin, with no stain because of the work of Jesus Christ in our behalf. If you begin to recognize that, you begin to recognize where we go in worship. He has opened the way. He has provided a way that is eternal. What do I do then? Verse 25, we pray. Save us. We pray, O Lord, we pray, give us success, probably better interpreted, victory. Give us your victory. If you really can open the gates of righteousness, if you have a plan beyond this life itself, if you provide a righteousness that's not my own, then God, save me. How does he do that? Verse 26. Blessed is he who comes in the name of the Lord. We bless you from the house of the Lord. Do you recognize those words? Blessed is he who came in the name of the Lord, who comes in the name of the Lord. Here is Jesus descending the Mount of Olives, going into Jerusalem before his crucifixion. And the people expecting an earthly rescue, the Messiah king to come and throw over the Romans, began in ecstasy to throw down palm branches and their cloaks and to say, Hosanna, blessed is he who comes in the name of the Lord.

0: Lord, and they praised Jesus as he was coming into town, not recognizing what he would do. At that same time, at the Passover festival, as Jesus is coming down the Mount of Olives into Jerusalem, in order to celebrate the Passover, scholars estimate that roughly 250,000 lambs would also be being driven into the city for the sacrifice of Passover. And out of the 250,000 lambs, God would choose just one to perform his glory. Who was that one lamb? It was Jesus. And that lamb sacrificed for us from before the foundations of the world being laid was the one that God chose. And the response of God's people, no mystery to you now, is verse 27. The Lord is God. He has made his light to shine upon us. Think of Jesus saying the next phrase, bind the festal sacrifice with cords up to the horns of the altar. Even Jesus, as he is celebrating the Passover, is telling the people, telling the disciples, bind the sacrifice to the altar. Perform the festival that God's wrath might pass over and he would deliver his people. And Jesus himself now leads the people, not just with intensity, but to the final purpose of the psalm, even the final purpose of worship, which is ecstasy. We sometimes can forget it, we Presbyterians, we frozen chosen, you know, that worship is not all cognitive. Sometimes it is meant just to release the heart from the troubles and the anchors of the world. Lord, can you just lift me above this for a moment? Can you just let me see the glories of eternity and the steadfast love of the Lord that endures forever, that I can rise above this and in ecstasy praise my God? And it happens. Verse 28, you are my God, and I will give thanks to you. You are my God, I will extol you. Oh, give thanks to the Lord, for he is good. For his steadfast love endures forever. It's what worship is meant to do. It's what the repetition can be about when God leads us by heart as well as by head, that we are somehow lifted beyond ourselves, lifted beyond the moment, and we know the ecstasy of a God who redeems beyond the moment and the trial and the tragedy. In St. Louis this last week, the violence erupted again. Near where Kathy and I have lived, near where we have friends, and we were reminded of a dear friend, the funeral of whose son we attended a few years ago. The son had been involved in gangs and drugs and violence, and by the amazing work of the right arm of God, had been saved. Had acknowledged Jesus as his Savior and had turned from the gangs and the violence and the drugs. And as a result, he was murdered. And at the funeral service of that young man in a church whose tradition is not like ours, in some way a church whose tradition may be more biblical at times, the mother of that child, despite the tragedy, knelt at the casket and raised her hand and said, thank you, Lord. Thank you, Lord. Thank you, Lord. She would not stop saying it. Thank you, Lord. Thank you, Lord. Thank you, Lord, for saving my son. An eternity had transcended the earthly as what she had done by heart as well as by head, had affirmed the steadfast love of the Lord endures forever. This was not the victory over him. This child had a greater victory because the Lord had saved her son by the gift of his son. It is Jesus who has made the way for you and for me so that you and I can truly sing with hearts that rise above the moment. Thank you, Lord, for saving my soul. Thank you, Lord, for making me whole. Thank you, Lord, for giving to me thy great salvation so rich and free. Thank you, Lord, that the steadfast love of the Lord endures forever. Remember that. It is worth repeating.
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3: Praise the Lord. I'm Sharon Knotts, thanking you for joining us today on The Sound of Faith, because we know faith comes by hearing and hearing by the Word of God. I'm excited to bring you today's message, One God for All Men. During his ministry, Jesus was only sent to the lost sheep of Israel, but when he ascended on high after his resurrection, he commissioned his followers, "Go and teach all nations what I have commanded you." This commission is without exceptions, because he said, "All authority is given to me in heaven and earth." He is Lord of the planet, and there are not other gods for other nations, for God is made of one blood, all nations, and there is one God for all men.
4: Jesus said in John 14:12, "Verily, verily, I say unto you, who believes in me, the works that I do shall he also do, and greater works than these shall he do." And he gave a reason. "Because I go to my Father. Because if I go not away," he said, "the Holy Spirit will not come. But if I go away, the Holy Spirit will come. And when the Holy Spirit comes, then you are going to receive power." Now, I just gave you authority, guys, but you need the Holy Spirit to come and give you power. Amen? And he's going to give you power that you can go forth and fulfill this great commission.
5: Yeah.
4: Don't try to do it without the power.
5: Come on.
4: And we'll see in a moment why that's not a good idea. So it takes you to the book of Acts. I love teaching on the book of Acts. I taught this when I taught young adults years ago in Sunday school. And we went through the book of Acts and we had a blast. Because sometimes it's hilarious. It's so funny. It's just crazy, some of the things that happen. And it just stirs you up and inspires you. Here's a summary of the book of Acts. Jesus went up, the Spirit came down. The saints went out, and the souls came in. That's the whole story of the book of Acts. Amen? And during Jesus' ministry, he was confined to the lost sheep of Israel. When the Syrophoenician woman came to him and wanted him to heal her daughter, what did he say? "I'm sorry, I can't help you. I'm only sent to the Jewish people, the lost sheep of Israel." Amen? And when he commissioned his disciples to go out, not at the end that we just read, but way back in the beginning of the ministry, when he gave them authority to go out, he sent them out. He told them to heal the sick and cleanse the lepers. Amen? And he said, "Don't go to the Gentiles, but only to the lost sheep of Israel." But after the cross and after the resurrection, he's now sending them forth to the nations of the world. And there is a prophetic verse, Isaiah 52:10 says, "The Lord hath made bare his holy arm." The arm of God in the Old Testament always refers to God's power. "The Lord hath made bare his holy arm in the eyes of all the nations, and all the ends of the earth shall see the salvation of our God." And you know what that word salvation is in Hebrew? Yeshua, Jesus. And all the ends of the earth is going to see the arm of God, his power, and they're going to see his salvation, his Jesus. Amen? So let's see what happens in the book of Acts. We're going to skip over the first part, and we're going to go to Acts 17. In Acts 17, we have the Apostle Paul. He's been converted. You know his backstory. I don't need to tell you. He has been converted. I have a message called Public Sinner Number One. Because Paul said he was the chief of all sinners. In other words, he says, "I'm the poster boy for bad guys. I'm the poster boy for sinners." And he said, "If God can save me, he can save anybody." That's what he told Timothy. Amen? And so he was the chief of all sinners. But one thing about the chief of sinners, and one thing about the worst of sinners, a lot of times they make the best witnesses, the best preachers and teachers. Amen? The best witnesses. because they don't have any illusions about what God did for them. And there's nothing so powerful as a personal testimony. Amen. And so we're going to take up with Paul's story in verse chapter 17, verse 16. Now, while Paul waited for them at Athens, his spirit was stirred in him when he saw the city wholly given to idolatry. Therefore, disputed he in the synagogue with the Jews and with the devout persons, and in the market daily with them that met with him. And then certain philosophers of the Epicureans and the Stoics encountered him. And some said, what will this babbler say? Others said, well, he seemeth to be a setter forth of strange gods, because he preached unto them Jesus and the resurrection, which they had never heard before. So here is Paul. He was with, you know, he had an evangelistic party. You can tell by where we started. And he had gone ahead of the rest of them to the city of Athens, which was the capital of Greece. Amen. And here he was in this city, and he was just taken back by how pervasive idolatry was in that city. That city was dedicated to gods, many, many gods. Temples all over the place, altars all over the place, shrines all over the place to many gods. So his first action was to go straight to the synagogue and preach to the Jews and the devout men, or the devout Jewish people. That's why Paul said over and over again throughout all of his letters, to the Jew first and also to the Gentile. Amen? So he went first to his brethren. He went straight to the synagogue to preach Christ. But look what it said after that. He also went to the market. He had a street meeting all by himself. He went to the markets. He went to the street corner. Amen. Yes, he went to the synagogue to reach his Jewish brethren, but he had a burden for this city because it was just taken over with such idolatry. So he went out on the marketplaces and the streets to preach the gospel, and he began to attract non-Jews. He began to attract the Greeks, the Gentiles. We read the philosophers, the Epicureans, and the Stoics. Very briefly, the philosopher simply means lovers of wisdom. Amen. And Epicureans were people that were lovers of pleasure. We have a lot of those guys still around today. Because Paul wrote to Timothy, said in the last days, men will be lovers of pleasure. Amen. Amen. They were the Epicureans. And then the Stoics. They were lovers of reason. And so they're a little more rigid. Amen. A little more rational and analyze everything. This is a hard crowd, people. This is hard people. I ain't talking about you. I'm talking about Paul. I mean, look what he's up against all by himself. He's got the philosophers that go on, and sometimes what they say doesn't even make any sense. Because the Bible says that the wisdom of men is foolishness. Then you have the lovers of pleasure. And you know, they don't want to hear nothing about getting your sins washed and cleansed and stuff. They want to do what they want to do. And then the Stoics, those who want to reason. And so they said that Paul was a babbler. Now, what does that word mean? I hear the word babble. I think somebody says a bunch of nonsensical stuff that doesn't mean anything. But that's not what this word means. You want to know the literal meaning? A bird that is a seed picker. Because they said, what is he going to say next? He seems to be a propagator of some strange gods. We never heard of this stuff. Amen. He's just got, he's a bird picks this seed and picks that seed. Have you ever watched birds pick them up and throw them out here? We had a bird, a little, you know, parakeet, and the bottom of his cage would be filled with all these perfectly good seeds because he didn't like them. And he'd pick them up and throw them down to get to the ones he liked. Amen? And so they were calling Paul. They were saying, he's just a bird, a seed-picking bird. And what's this strange God he's preaching about? Because he was preaching to them the power of the cross. It's the power of the cross that God has chosen the foolishness of preaching, and specifically preaching of the cross, to save them that believe. Amen? So let's read on. Let's look at verse 19. And they took him and brought him unto Areopagus, saying, May we know what this new doctrine whereof thou speakest is? For thou bringest certain strange things to our ears, and we would know therefore what these things mean. For all the Athenians and strangers, that would mean those who were non-Greeks, which were there, spent their time in nothing else but either to tell or to hear some new thing. So these people, I don't know how they earned their living exactly, but they just love to sit around and talk and philosophize. Amen. And they either to tell some new thing or hear some new thing. Amen. And saints, that's what happens when people get caught up in the New Age philosophy. You think you've heard it all. Just about when you think you've heard the last preposterous thing that someone could say about a God or worship this or worship that, boom, here comes something that just you think this can't be real. I know I saw not too long ago on social media, there's this husband and wife group that are swingers. That means they swap around with other sexual partners. Okay? Now here's the thing. They are swingers for Jesus because they claim that while they're having a sexual relationship, that during that time, they can tell them about Jesus. I'm telling the truth, people. And that this gives them an opportunity to reach people they normally wouldn't reach. And of course, there were a lot of comments blasting them out, with scriptures and whatever. But you know what? There were also comments blasting the ones that were blasting those people, saying, you shouldn't judge people. They're trying to win souls to Jesus Christ. Just when you think that you've heard it all. And so that's what happens when people get caught up in the philosophy of this world and of this age. It opens them up to all sort of lies and deceptions.
3: Amen. What a stirring word of the Lord by the Holy Spirit. One God for all men. Even though this nation was founded by Bible believers, today America is becoming a pluralistic nation as we continue to import other gods. And our mission field is no longer just overseas, but right here at home. When Apostle Paul went to Athens, he was overwhelmed by their devotion to many gods, so much so that they had a shrine to the unknown God. Being led of the Holy Spirit, he cleverly addressed his audience of philosophers and rationalists and religiously superstitious, that he came to tell them who the unknown God was that they ignorantly worshipped. Since they didn't know who he was, they could not very well dispute him. And Paul appealed to their reason and wisely quoted one of their own poets, thereby disarming them. This unknown God is the God of all heaven and earth, and he cannot be reduced to a human work of art, since he made all things. And if we are his offspring, as your poets correctly claimed, then we must look like him. So he cannot look like a bird or a cow or a dragon or any other beast. The clincher is, God in times past winked at the sins of the nations, but now that he has sent his Son to reveal himself and to pay the price to remove their sins, he is not winking anymore. It is time for all men everywhere to repent and receive the gospel, because God is made of one blood, all nations of men. Regardless of skin color or culture, we're all the descendants of Noah and his sons, and there are not other gods for other nations. Because he has appointed a day when he will righteously judge the world by what they did with his Son Jesus Christ. I urge you to get this message, One God for All Men. 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
7: 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Our host and teacher is seminary professor Steve Brown. He teaches that radical freedom leads to infectious joy and surprising faithfulness.
6: Thank you, Matthew. We're talking about some of the manipulative lies that confuse us. And if you were listening yesterday, we talked about the lies that have to do with God's nature and how in order to fix those lies and get the truth to us, it took a baby born in a manger in a little town nobody heard of. But the lies don't only have to do with God's nature, but they have to do with God's action. One of the themes of the book of Isaiah, and I love that book. I was taught when I was in graduate school in Boston that Isaiah was not a single book. It was written by a lot of people. And then we discovered the Dead Sea Scrolls that were predated some 5,000 years before any kind of scrolls that we had, or some 1,000 years. And we found out it was one book. And one of the themes, and it can be really confusing, in the book of Isaiah is the theme of a suffering servant. Now, that's not what you expect from a Messiah king. Kings rule, they don't bow. It doesn't work that way when they bow. And yet, in Isaiah 53, it says that the Messiah king, and I'm quoting, had no form or majesty that we should look at him, and no beauty that we should desire him. He was despised and rejected by man, a man of sorrows and acquainted with grief, and as one from whom men hide their faces. But he was pierced for our transgressions. He was crushed for our iniquities. Upon him was the chastisement that brought us peace. That's Isaiah 53, 3 and 5. Paul wrote that this strange king, quote, though he was in the form of God, did not count equality with God a thing to be grasped, but emptied himself by taking the form of a servant, being born in the likeness of men, and being found in human form, he humbled himself by becoming obedient to the point of death, even death on a cross. That's Philippians 2, 6 through 8. When Will Campbell, the late Baptist minister and civil rights activist, began his amazing work of reconciliation between whites and African Americans, he first reached out to African Americans. Campbell was white, and his black friends, maybe because they had suffered so much, accepted him and his dream of reconciliation. However, when Campbell talked about going to the Ku Klux Klan, the white citizens' groups, his black friends were understandably skeptical. They wondered how in the world he would get racist whites to listen to him. And with great and wonderful biblical insight, Campbell told them that he was going to empty the bedpans of their sick. He got that from Jesus. That's what God is all about. A friend of mine told me that worship is when we serve God with our lives, words, and music. My friend pointed out that a lot of worship is like going to a restaurant only to discover that the waiters and the waitresses are sitting at the table expecting the customers to wait on them. I suppose that's an apt illustration for man-centered worship, where the music, the sermons, the liturgy are designed to please the worshipers instead of the God they worship. But the truly amazing thing is that is exactly what the God of the universe has done. The one for whom, this is Romans 11:36, the one from whom and through whom and to whom are all things, and to whom belong glory forever, as it were, waited tables and cleaned floors and toilets. When Jesus washed his disciples' feet in John 13, he said as an aside that as their teacher and Lord, he had washed their feet, and he admonished them to wash one another's feet. But during the foot washing, Peter got understandably agitated and said in effect that it would be cold in a hot place before he allowed Jesus to wash his feet. What Jesus said to Peter takes my breath away. He said, "Peter, if I do not wash you, you have no share in me." And Simon Peter said, astounded, "Lord, not my feet, but also my hands and my head." Jesus said, "The Son of Man came not to be served, but to serve." And if anybody tells you different, they're lying. They misunderstood. They're misinformed. And they might be nice. You might like them, but don't trust them. You think about that. Amen. It's Wednesday, and sometimes on Wednesday, I take some time to answer a couple of questions. As you know, Pete Allinson comes in on Friday, and we spend the entire broadcast answering questions. We love your questions. You can ask a question 24/7 by dialing 1-800-KEY-LIFE. 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And if you can help us financially, please do. I promise we'll be as faithful with your gift as you were in giving it, and we'll use it for the benefit of your brothers and sisters in Christ who can't afford to help us financially. Enough about that. Let's turn to maybe one or two of these questions. What do you believe about the end times? That's an email. Jesus wins. That's about it. I I've taught the book of Revelation a couple of times. And each time I've taught the book of Revelation, I have stayed confused for most of the time. Don't trust anybody who says they've got it figured. because nobody does have it figured until it happens, and then we'll know. Specifically, I'm probably semi-postmillennial, if you're interested. I believe sometimes, well, most of the time, that the tribulation and the millennium run concurrent with each other. But bottom line, whatever else I believe in the end, Jesus is coming back. He's going to clean up the mess, and everything is going to be fine. I know you wanted more details than that, but that's all I've got. This is an interesting question. As Christians, are we to believe first and then look for justification for why we believe what we believe? Or should we examine the reasons for believing and then determine what we believe? Well, this is a lot more complicated question than you think. Theologians refer to something called the Ordo Salutis. That means the order of salvation. And those who are Reformed believe that you were saved before you have faith, and that it happens, and then you have faith, and then you believe. And if you get that order wrong, it's not a biblical order. Well, I don't know how I feel about that, because it did seem that I had something to do with it. I looked around. I looked at the arguments. I figured that the Christian faith was true. At least it was truer than anything else I knew, because everything else didn't seem true. And so I decided, I'm going to become a Christian. And I became a Christian. I gave my life to Christ. There wasn't a whole lot of emotion, but I thought that I thought it through. I thought that I'd read all the books and made a reasonable and good decision. But you know what I found? When I became a Christian, Jesus said, "Hi, Steve, I've been expecting you all along." So something was going on before I was born. It was no accident where I was born. It was no accident the circumstances in which I was born. It was no accident I had the parents that I had. It was no accident that I read the books that I read. And I still to this day think that I had something to do with it. But the older I get, the more I realize that it was all Jesus. Every bit of it. He chose to hug me before I was ever born. I gotta go. But first, let me say, Key Life is a listener-supported production of Key Life Network.

0: Foundations of Freedom, a look at America's founding principles and the leaders who shaped our nation.
1: When Abraham Lincoln was elected president in 1860, America stood on the edge of collapse. Over the next 4 years, the Civil War claimed more than 700,000 lives and tested whether our republic could endure. As the war drew to a close, Lincoln looked beyond victory. He looked toward healing. In his second inaugural address, he challenged the nation, "Let us strive on to bind up the nation's wounds, to achieve and cherish a just and lasting peace." Lincoln understood that preserving the greatest experiment in self-government required more than winning a war. It required the character...
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3: With SRN News, I'm Keith Peters in Washington. The United States launched new airstrikes hitting Iran early Thursday, sparking retaliatory Iranian fire targeting Bahrain, Kuwait, and Qatar in crossfire that again threatened an interim deal aimed at finding a way to end the war gripping the Persian Gulf. The strikes came hours after President Trump said recent Iranian attacks on ships in the Strait of Hormuz signaled the end of the fragile ceasefire. The main Democratic Party has voted to hold a convention now that Graham Plattner has announced he'll drop out of the U.S. Senate race. Plattner, accused of sexual assault by a former girlfriend, denies the allegation but faced pressure to quit. The party plans to select a replacement with potential contenders already showing interest. On Wall Street, the Dow down by 576 points. This is SRN News.
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8: Jesus says, "Blessed are the poor in spirit, for theirs is the kingdom of heaven." 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
0: This is What's Right, What's Left with Pastor Ernie Sanders.
6: Good evening and welcome to another edition of What's Right, What's Left, the voice of the Christian resistance on this 8th day of July, 2026. And tonight, my producer, my co-host, and my amigo is none other than Style.
7: Hola, okay. Pastor.
6: Hola. Okay. You know, I could have said that if I was a Red Rider, you'd be Little Beaver. But you're not old enough to remember that, though. But anyhow, let me see. What is it? What is the title of the message tonight? Come on, it's the message that should really make us think. The message that really should make us think. And we're going to pick it up where we left off. We've been talking about making your salvation sure. But we covered a couple things. We covered over in John chapter 6 where the Lord Jesus had talked about those that no one could come to him unless the Father had given them. Unless the Father had given them to him. And then he talked about how he prayed for those that the Father had given him. And then in John chapter 17, he talked about his disciples and how the Father had given him and he had kept them all and prayed for them all except for, you know, Judas. And then he went and talked about us, those that were saved, and then those that would be saved when the Gentiles would be grafted in. So tonight we're going to pick it up here in James chapter 1, starting with verse 21. So, wherefore, lay apart all filthiness and superfluity of naughtiness, and receive with meekness engrafted words, which is able to save your souls. Now, this is pure English, King's English. And Style, was there anything about that was too hard for you to understand?
7: No.
6: Okay. Do you know what that word superfluity means?
7: What was that word?
6: Superfluity.
7: What's superfluity's definition?
6: Okay. Well, actually, what it's talking about, it's like an abundance, a large amount. So he's talking about here, lay apart all filthiness and superfluity of naughtiness. Naughtiness is actually wickedness, right? So lay apart all aside all an abundance of your wickedness. And then he says, and receive with meekness. And now here's another word here that a lot of people don't quite understand. But if you just look at it, it fits right into place. The engrafted word, which is able to save your souls. So here, when he talks about the engrafted word, he's talking about something that's placed in there. Something that's placed in or implanted. And implanted. Now listen, here's the question. Now listen to, I'm going to read that again and tell me what is implanted that can save your soul. That, and with meekness and the engrafted word which is able to save your souls. So what is it in the word of God that is able to save your soul?
7: It's applying the word of God to your life.
6: Well, it's the salvation message, right? That's what it is. Okay, so here, now listen to these next words, because these next words are very important. Be you a doer of the word, not a hearer only, deceiving your own selves. So, for if and he be a hearer of the word and not a doer. He is like a man unto a man beholding his natural face in the glass. For he beholdeth himself, and he goeth his way, and straightway forgetteth what manner of man he is. So now he's talking about being a doer of the word, but not a hearer only. Because if you're a hearer of the word of God, and not a doer, and you're like a man who you saw, and you understood what it meant, and then you walk away, and you forgot all about it. In that way, what are you doing? You're deceiving yourself, right? In other words, for those that know to do good and do it not, to them it is, James 4:17, sin. It's sin. So let me ask you this. What do you think Jesus preached more on, sins of commission or sins of omission?
7: Omission.
6: You're right, he did. When you failed to do this, you failed to do that. And here, now, what do you think you have in our society? More people sinning of commission or more people sinning by omission?
7: Omission.
6: Yeah, you'd be right. And ignorance and apathy. I remember hearing a guy saying, you know, I don't know what you're talking about. All of this ignorance and apathy. I really don't know and I really don't care. So there you go. And so he's talking about being a doer of the word. If you hear the word, you understand the word, and you don't apply the word, then are you sinning? Yeah. You're deceiving your own self, aren't you?
7: Well, I guess so, that's the testament to someone who is truly a born-again Christian, your salvation is shown through your works. That doesn't necessarily mean that you have to go out of your way to do works or that doing works makes you a good Christian, but because you are a Christian, it comes natural that you will produce good works.
6: Faith without works is what?
7: Dead.
6: So then it means there's no faith there. It means there is no faith there. So here it's evidence. Works are evidence of your faith. And again today, you know, that's one of the messages that's really hard to get into people's head. Because if you go back again and read that, being a doer of the word, not a hearer only. A lot of people, they say, well, I got up and I went to church this morning. I stayed in church for 2 hours. And then I come home. Therefore, God must be very pleased with me because I went to church. What do you think?
7: I think a lot of the issue comes from human error, too. And I feel like that's a lot, you know, even not intentional. It's inconsequential because we are flawed beings. I think a lot of it's human error and how it's taught. You know, a lot of Christians who will attend church will hear about doing good works, and the way it's taught to them is, well, you have to go on this missions trip, or you have to show up to this event, or you have to be part of this part of the staff, or you have to help in this part of the church, or do this, or this. It's not a specific list of things that you're going through a checklist on doing. The good works come as a sign of your salvation. It's second nature. You don't have to go out of your way to do it. If you are truly a born-again Christian and exude those qualities, you will produce good works.
6: Absolutely. You see, because if you are saved, you have the indwelling of who?
7: The Holy Spirit.
6: And if the Holy Spirit is in you, okay, and you're not producing fruit, then you're grieving the Holy Spirit. And you're not going to be a happy camper. Now, if, in fact, you get to the point where you could go ahead and it doesn't bother you anymore. And in other words, you've become seared. Your conscience is seared. Is that a sign that you might have never been saved to begin with?
7: That, or you're just severely starting to backslide and you really need to reestablish that connection.
6: Yeah, well, if in fact you are truly saved, and you start backsliding, what would be the consequences? I'll take you over there and show you what the consequences would be. Okay? Hang on just a minute. I don't know, either my fingers are getting thicker or these pages are getting thinner. All right, here's the consequences. You ready? And if we have forgotten the exhortation which speaketh unto you as children, my son, despise not the chastening of the Lord, nor faint when thou art rebuked of him. For whom the Lord loveth, he chastens and scourges every son whom he receiveth. If you endure chastening, God dealeth with you as with sons. For what son is he whom the father chastens not? But if you be without chastisement, wherefore all are partakers, then you are bastards and not sons. So what do you think that means? That if you're without chastisement, can you give me some examples of that?
7: Well, someone might look at the age-old example of, you know, why is so-and-so doing well when they're not a believer? I don't understand how God can bless them but not me. You know, that old expression of seeing somebody doing well in the material world and asking why God, right? You know, that's a good example of someone who may not be a believer and is putting all their faith in the material world and on a surface level exceeding in the material world but being devoid of faith. Whereas someone who is struggling in the physical world and in his spirituality, who is a believer, they're going to experience that hardship because that hardship is there to teach you a lesson and get you back on track.
6: Okay, you're right. That's very good application. But there's another application to it would be, let's just say, to people like these Antifa people, like the Democrats that just, you know, go out and they do everything that, I mean, break the law and do everything, and they seem to get away with it. You know, and they did like that under the Biden administration, that they were doing everything wicked and evil, but they seemed to be getting away with it. So when people say, well, why does God allow that? Why does God allow the wicked to prosper? You know, over in Malachi, those priests, you know, God gave them a pretty severe

0: 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You don't need a building. You don't need a choir. You just need to turn your heart to Air One.
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2: Here. But if you be without chastisement, therefore you are all partakers, then you're bastards and not sons. Furthermore, we have had fathers of our flesh which corrected us, and we have given them reverence. Shall we not much rather be in subjection unto the Father of spirits and life? So when the Lord was asked, why is that happening? Why does God allow the wicked to prosper? The Lord said what? That he allows them a little pleasure for a short season, because that's as good as it's going to get for them. It's because when he says, today your soul is required, everything goes south forever, huh? And that's not good. So, I want to jump over here now to Titus. In Titus chapter 2, 1 through 5. But speak thou the things which become sound doctrine. You know, if we could just get back to sound doctrine. It breaks my heart hearing what some of these preachers are preaching out there today. Just unbelievable. Just unbelievable. I heard this woman, she's been out all over. She's a woman preacher, a woman pastor, right? And she's saying that if the Lord Jesus were walking the earth today, he would be an abortionist or a death court at the abortion mill. This woman was the evil, the wickedness that came out of here. And you know, in like the United Church of the Antichrist, the vast majority of the pastors, they've so apostatized so bad that the vast majority of the new pastors are women. And they're pro-abortion, they're pro-homosexual, they're usually married to lesbians. I mean, that is evil as evil. And it's, you know, if we could get back to sound doctrine in this country, and it was coming from the pulpits, and people could start understanding it, what a difference if we'd have stayed that way and never departed. Our country would have never departed. If the pastors had had the courage to stay with it from the pulpit, we wouldn't be in the shape that we're in today. He goes, he says, the aged men be sober, grave, temperate, sound in the faith, in charity, and in patience. The aged women likewise, that they be in behavior as becometh holiness, not false accusers, not given much to wine, but teachers of good things, that they may teach the young women to be sober, to love their husbands, to love their children. Why is that a very important thing right here? That the older women teach the younger women to love their husbands. You see, God told them, the husbands, to love your wives as Christ loved the church, but wives, obey your husband. The wives were commanded to obey their husbands. Here, Titus is telling them, the older women are to teach the younger women to love their husbands also. To be discreet, chaste, keepers at home, good, obedient to their own husbands, that the word of God be not blasphemed. And, boy, I'm going to tell you, how is the word of God blasphemed today, do you think? Style?
3: By all these different perversions of it.
2: Well, you're not kidding about that. Again, it's just unbelievable hearing what you're hearing out there today from these

0: apostate preachers, Joel Osteen, just saying, I mean, just some of the things that they're saying, and yet people that, I'm trying to think of the one fella, the one who says that Jesus stops by his church every now and then, drops in on him for advice. It's unbelievable, but they're out there doing, and the people are falling for this stuff. The people are falling for this stuff. But it's starting to catch up with them. It's really coming back. They're getting caught. All these prosperity preachers, it's catching up with them. You know, Paula White out there, when she says, when she speaks, God speaks. When you hear her talking, when you hear her preaching, you're hearing God talking. You're hearing God preaching. She says, when you stand where she stands, you stand on holy ground if you stand where she stands. So what do you, would you call that blasphemy?
1: Absolutely. And, you know, it's not just Paula White. The unfortunate part is there's a lot of that going on out there. I think majority of churches in America, well, quote-unquote churches in America, you could walk in and hear the pastor or the preacher giving his message, and the general consensus from them seems to be that, well, because I've read the Bible and because I've interpreted, that means it's the Word of God, and the Word of God is spoken perfectly through me, and this interpretation is 100% the exact thing it's supposed to be, when they could be completely off. And you could go door-to-door every church in America, and they'll give you something different, but they're all going to make that claim. That's the scary part of it.
0: Well, then how do you know when you're getting the real Word of God?
1: That's why you pray, and that's why you pray before you personally go in and read in Scripture. We're given that as a gift that we can personally go in and read and interpret and converse with our Father.
0: What about just asking Jesse Duplantis? He's the one that said that Jesus stops by his church, and he said one day, he said Jesus came in, and he was looking so sad and so forlorn, and he said I went over there to Jesus and I hugged up on him a little bit, and it made him feel so much better. I mean, I can't believe this guy is saying these things. And, you know, when he said that Jesus stopped by and asked for some advice, the people there wanted to know what Jesus asked him. You know, I don't know. It's sometimes it's, you just got to scratch your head and say, well, do you know what the number one danger is, the number one threat on not just the church but the world? Do you know what it is?
1: What's that?
0: Deception. It's deception.
1: I agree.
0: Jesus said that if it were possible, even the very elect would be deceived. Now, let me ask you this. Why would not the very elect be deceived? What would keep them from being deceived?
1: Well, the divine word of God would.
0: The divine word of God, and you find the answer in 1 Corinthians chapter 1 and chapter 2. And we'll be back right after this.

0: Danny Ray, a very, very, very talented man, a dear friend for many, many years. Very talented fellow, wrote over 300 songs, and had a heart for doing the Lord's work, a big heart for doing the Lord's work. He would always come out and volunteer, help us raise money to save babies. Any really good cause for the children and that, he would always be there. So Danny Ray, but he went home to be with the Lord a couple of years ago. Anyhow, I always give a good shout out for folks that provide a really good service. Yeah, more than special, they go out of their way to give you good service. And I only do this for small mom and pop local businesses, and Newberry Printing is one of those. 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They're right next door, 6 inches through the wall of the Communist Party headquarters. The Communist Party headquarters is just on the other side of the wall, and there's Bill with his gospel signs and his pro-life signs in the window. And boy, they have to. The Democrats have to look at the preaching, the gospel signs that he puts out there. And guess who gave him those gospel signs? You would be right. But anyhow, folks, Newberry Printing. If you need printing done, that's the place to go. 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And the address is 12424 Kinsman Road. Right, they're right at the corner of Route 87 and Route 44 in Newberry. 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Who knows? He might save you some money. He might even give you a discount. Alrighty. Over at CNN, lone conservative commentator Scott Jennings is not impressed with the Democrats for suddenly finding their principles and bailing on Plattner. Now, simply because this newest accuser is a leftist who supports Plattner's political platform. Well, Jennings lists all-out list of other issues that Plattner as a candidate and asked, what changed? Well, I can tell you what changed. You know, they have a way of doing this if it looks like it's time to bail. Remember what they did to Bernie Sanders, what Hillary and Obama did to Bernie Sanders. Look what they did to old Joe. They'll turn on their own. Remember, within the collective, if there's someone, now Plattner didn't meet that, he didn't meet that status, but if you can take someone down who has a status, who's very important, powerful, if you can betray them, remember, to us, betrayal is wrong. To us, it's repulsive, but not within the Democratic Party, not within communism. Within communism, within the collective, betrayal is embraced. But there's something more going on there, too, because here, they say he was forced out, of the main Senate race. And my guess is there's a lot more going on there than meets the eye. Here, they... They don't, he didn't bow out that easy. I mean, if for him to bow out like that, folks, there had to be something in there for him. So it had to be made worth his time, okay? In other words, he got something from this. I know how these people work, and it just doesn't work that way. He just didn't bow out for nothing. There was something there. maybe an offshore account or something. And not only that, but he would have been in a position to, you know, to come out and take some others down with him had he been, had the mindset. No, they already had people lined up to take his place, and one of those that was lined up to take his place, I believe, was a fella who was the, in Maine, he was the head of the, he was the Speaker of the House in Maine, I believe. And I'm trying to remember, I believe this guy was actually, if I remember right, he was one of the first ones to register in case he should go down. It was like they were expecting that to happen, like they knew that that was going to happen. And this fellow, believe it or not, is like 84 years old. He was the former leader there in the House in Maine. But I can't remember his name offhand. Anyhow, so what do you think about all that, Style?
1: It wouldn't surprise me if he got some kind of payout. It wouldn't be the first time we've seen something like that.
0: Yeah, I know that it works that way a lot. Now, there's a big major, this is big news, a federal crackdown on government payments to over 700 medical, what they call medical wealth or health care companies. In other words, that provide things in the healthcare industry like wheelchairs, walkers, the instruments where you take your blood pressure, and all of these things. Over 700 of them have been getting federal money. But now, guess what? This is so unfair. They have to prove that they're actually providing these services. What do you think of that, Style?
1: Oh, no.
0: If they can't prove that they're actually providing the service, they don't get any more federal money.
1: That's almost as silly as having to have a daycare prove they have children there.
0: Yeah. They shouldn't have to do that, right?
1: Of course not.
0: Like AOC says, people that don't want to work shouldn't have to work if they don't want to work. The people that want to work should take care and support those that don't want to work. Now, Mayor Del Monte in New York City, he's backing away from his promise to hire 580. Remember what he said when he was campaigning? I am not one of those anti-police. In fact, you know, I'm going to hire 580 new police officers. Now he says, well, you know what? Maybe we don't need those police officers. He's caving in to his fellow communists. And, in fact, they're actually wanting to defund the police department there in New York City and replace them with social workers. What do you think of that?
1: Yeah, I don't think that's really going to play out very well.
0: So now that their leaders there at the this big rally they just had there in New York said that the police are more of our enemies. The police are more of the enemies than the criminals are. Why would that be? Well, could it possibly be that most all of these Democrats are criminals? That could be. Now, Jay Powell, you know who Jay Powell is, right?
1: No.
0: She's a congresswoman, the one who's the Muslim woman who's got that filthy, filthy mouth, who spouts profanity all the time. She said that this country was built by illegal aliens. Do you think this country was built by illegal aliens?
1: No.
0: Why wasn't the country built? I mean, weren't all of the people that came over here, the immigrants, weren't they aliens when they came here?
1: You know, the problem always boils back to this for me, and it's not a nice thing or it's not a popular thing, and I'm not saying everything was handled the correct way as it should have been, but the facts are the facts. There's a difference in history between stealing land and conquering land, and we came and we conquered the land, and we took it and established a new nation.
0: So we came and God provided, actually, the land to the people. They did come, and some of the land was conquered. Others, they were just settled. You know, there were actually places where settlers came, and they didn't have to fight anybody for the land that they were at. There were places like that in this country. But the problem was that there wasn't a country, and it had no laws or boundaries. And that's why the settlers, the immigrants, were not illegal aliens, okay? So, again, the Democrats will always side with the criminal over the legitimate people. But one good thing happened, even though it wasn't very much of a win. Do you remember that Judge Hannah Dugan from Wisconsin?
1: Vaguely.
0: She was the one that helped that set that illegal alien, the one that was wanted with all kinds of huge criminal record, and she set him free in a courtroom where they stalled the ICE agents that were there to pick him up. She had him smuggled out the back and set free. He went out to commit more crimes. But anyhow, so she was arrested in for committing that was a crime, and we actually, with the Justice Department, when we got a Justice Department in, they actually went after her for committing crimes, okay? And of course, she's no longer a judge. But what do you think her punishment should have been for helping a criminal escape?
1: I don't know, what's the minimum sentence for harboring a fugitive and aiding in a criminal activity?
0: I think it's like 6 months in jail.
1: Okay, so at the very least, that.
0: Yeah, well, she didn't get that. All she got was a $5,000 fine and a slap on the wrist. But well, at least she's no longer on the bench. And that's good news. And speaking of that, a convicted child predator was just about to be deported. Then Minnesota stepped in. St. Paul, Minnesota, an illegal alien from Laos, who is also a convicted child predator, was pardoned by state officials in Minnesota, leading to speculation that said pardon was issued in a bid to hinder the child predator's deportation. Minnesota Governor Tim Walz is facing heavy scrutiny for the Minnesota Board of Pardons, which Governor Walz is directly a part of, granted the pardon of the 42-year-old convicted child molester, Tulu Vang. The timing of Vang's pardon sparked criticism for Homeland Security, with the agency highlighting in a post on the matter that the pardon came days before Vang was scheduled to be deported. Does that surprise you that Tapod Ted was involved in that?
1: No, this surprised me. And again, you know, we've had this conversation on air before, but we're wasting time with things like this. This is the reason we have ICE in general, is to deport criminals. Regardless of what they have done there or here, entering a country illegally is a federal crime. You are an illegal immigrant and you should be deported. We have ICE to do specifically that. And that's what their job should be, not holding these trials. They're not citizens. They don't have a right to a trial because they're not an American citizen.
0: See, now that's your opinion. Now, the Democrats think that ICE is out there for them to run over. In fact, you just had another one try to run over another ICE agent or to shoot. And that's what they think those ICE agents are out there for.
1: Well, they can think that, but as the law states and the intended development of ice would lean towards what I said. Now, again, nothing's black and white. This isn't one-sided. Obviously, I am on the side of having a service and a department like ICE to get rid of these illegal immigrants. And I obviously see the pushback against that from the left. I don't think ICE is particularly doing their job very well either. And that's not aided by the distractions and the ongoing riots from the left. But we shouldn't be raiding Chipotles and Mexican restaurants down the street. We should actually be deporting these criminals. These ones that we're talking about now, as well as the hundreds and thousands of military-aged Chinese immigrants that have flooded the nation over the past 7 years.
0: Well, yeah, there's right now, you always hear the number 20, which is really closer to the 30 million, and we're talking since Obama, okay, that's in this country right now. Actually, going back to Bush.
1: I was going to say probably before that, yeah.
0: Actually, believe it or not, one of the smart things that Clinton actually did was he slowed it way down, okay, believe it or not. But anyhow, the nature of Vang's crime alongside his rendered sentence is another controversy coming to the forefront as a result of his recent pardon, as he pleaded guilty to repeatedly sexually assaulting one, a 10-year-old girl between the ages, between 2022 and 2024, justifying his actions at the time as being a cultural thing. In other words, he said where he came from, it was all right to molest a 10-year-old girl.
1: Well, then send him back there.
0: Yep. That's what they were planning on doing before Tampon Tim and his crew got involved. So, anyhow, there you go. So, some good news is that, here's some really good news. And it's probably too good to be true. Trump announces Walmart agreed to administration request to drop food prices, beef, fruit, drinks, and cut the price up to 50%. I don't believe it. Do you believe that?
1: No.
0: What do you think would happen if they actually did that? The Democrats would be burning their stores down. They'd be setting the Walmart stores on fire if they actually did that.
1: Here's where my thought process went. If there is any semblance of truth that Walmart somehow magically agreed to cut the prices of nearly all of their products, mainly food, including fresh food, produce, and meat, you'd have to begin to speculate the quality of that food to begin with.
0: Well, actually here, they're showing a picture of the Walmart store in Florida with all these food. And this is an article by Samantha Chang. And it goes on, President Donald Trump said Walmart and its membership-based subsidiary Sam's Club have slashed prices on thousands of products at his request to celebrate America's landmark 250th birthday. Okay, so this isn't a permanent.
1: So they did it for the 4th of July as a promotional item. Okay.
0: Trump made the announcement Monday saying the retailers should follow Walmart's lead and reduce their prices to help struggling Americans. Great news. I have just been informed that one of the biggest and best and smartest retailers in America, Walmart, will be lowering prices by a lot at my administration's request to celebrate our country's 250th anniversary. He gushed. My administration is lowering prices that Joe Biden incompetently raised with the worst inflation crisis in history. A total disaster, along with the southern border that botched withdrawal from Afghanistan and many other failures. But let's just say they actually did that. Let's just say the Walmart says, you know, we can afford to do that. This is America, and we're going to cut those prices down in half. First of all, their competition wouldn't be too happy with that. But in a midterms, in election year, in a midterms, the Democrats, you know, do you think that would make people want to vote for Republicans if the price of everything came down? Yeah. And so what would the Democrats do? They would probably burn Walmart down.
1: I don't know. I'd hope people would be smart enough to realize what's actually happening. If I have a bad tie rod on my car and it's wearing down the tread on my tire and I replace the tire, it's going to happen again. You don't fix inflation by saying, hey, Walmart, your prices are too high. I wish more outlets would cut their prices down because they can. No, you stop sending our money to other countries and investing it into changing the names of airports and stupid things that we're doing instead of actually putting it back into America and helping American citizens. We found all this money with USAID. Where did it go? Still don't have an answer to that. It's just the rhetoric hey, you can do something better, so do something better, when the person who's actually leading the charge isn't doing what they can do to do something better.
0: No, actually, you're wrong. They did here a couple months back. Vance and the others came out, and they had a big chart. They did the thing from, they showed you how much money has been recouped and taken back from those that were given USAID.
1: And where'd it go?
0: Well, I would imagine it should have gone into our treasury, you know.
1: And that's the problem is, and again, I'm very pro you that what they found with fraud and Doge with USAID, I think it should have continued, should be continuing to this day. But again, it begs the question of, cool, we found it, now what? Because we never got that answer. They floated the idea of, oh, let's send everybody money, just like Obama did with phones and Medicare, by the way, which is a very dumb thing to do, is just, oh, give it back, because then you're taxed on your own money. Like you said, it should go back to actually fund our economy. It didn't. We still have no paper trace of it. Great in theory, poor in execution, and now we don't even have Doge anymore.
0: You know where it actually should have gone? They should have gone to buying farming equipment, tractors, seeds and things for poor countries like Africa and others, and teaching people how to be farmers, how to raise food instead of just feeding them. But how to raise food, that's where I would have done with that money. Feed the hungry, house the homeless, clothe the naked.
1: Absolutely, I've got no problem helping other countries like that, but I think we need to take care of our own first. We have that problem here. And especially since that's our money that's been taken and funneled into offshore accounts and funneled into other countries and politicians' bank accounts, that's our tax dollars that come out of our paycheck every week. And a lot of that, I would assume, is coming from farmers in our own country who can't make ends meet or even pay on their property because we have a unjust property tax. So I'm all for helping other countries. We need to get ours figured out first. If we live in a nation where we can send billions away every month to numerous countries, but we still have a homeless crisis and I can't afford food or gas every week, we have a serious issue. I shouldn't be getting taxed for anything if we can send away billions of dollars.
0: You know, and that's a strange thing, you know, here, because, you know, there is so much food and the word goes out, we have food. And we used to, our church used to take food around all over. Nobody's coming to us for food anymore, okay? Not just us. I mean, you have a lot of these food banks that are just sitting there. I don't know if it's just in Ohio or what, okay? And the other very, very strange thing is there are homeless people, and I know, because I ran into these people. We used to have that thing where we would pack the lunches. We packed the lunches, our church did, and we would go down right down there into Cleveland, down in the flats area there, and there were where the homeless lived. They lived down under the bridges and things, and we would bring them. But they were homeless because they wanted to be. They wanted to be. They didn't want to be in shelters. Unbelievable.
1: Well, listen, I'm sure there are people who are home, and we've seen people that just don't want to work. We've seen it time and time again. But multiple times over, the vast majority of people who are good, decent American citizens who fall on hard times, who unfortunately can't get welfare because it's taken advantage by people like that, people who are taken out of their homes or evicted because they can't pay property tax, people who lose their jobs or their car or transportation or fall on hard times that don't have the general welfare that we're supposed to promote. These are the people that we should be helping. Veterans that come back and get discarded by their own country and live on the streets, these are the people we should be helping.
0: Yeah, that's where that fund should be. That's where all that money should be, the people that actually need that. People that actually need it. And
2: when we come back, we have a caller on the line, too, if you want to take
0: it. Alrighty. So how much time do we have, Porter? Okay. I got just enough time. Speaking of that, President launches the Trump Accounts for Children with historic opening of New York Stock Exchange and NASDAQ. President Donald Trump rang specially designed bell to simultaneously open the New York Stock Exchange and NASDAQ during an Oval Office ceremony just 2 days ago to launch accounts for children across the nation. After a truly historic weekend celebrating 250th anniversary of America, today we're thrilled to officially launch the Trump accounts, the president said. Children can, at the age of 18 and after, become very wealthy people, come into the world with essentially no money, and end up at a pretty young age being very rich, and that's something that he wanted to do. Treasury Secretary Scott Benson opened the ceremony and encouraged parents to take advantage of the newly launched investment opportunity to benefit their children. Family, friends, and employees can contribute up to $5,000 annually to the tax-advantaged accounts. The American dream belongs to every child. Today, we are equipping the next generation with a right claim and the rightful share of it, Benson said. I think this is a pretty good idea. I think this is kind of like Social Security for children. We'll be back right after this with a whole lot more. And we'll open the phone lines and take your calls. We'll be right back. 7654 3 2 blast off.
3: Foundations of Freedom, a look at America's founding principles and the leaders who shaped our nation.
4: When Abraham Lincoln was elected president in 1860, America stood on the edge of collapse. Over the next 4 years, the Civil War claimed more than 700,000 lives and tested whether our republic could endure. As the war drew to a close, Lincoln looked beyond victory. He looked toward healing. In his second inaugural address, he challenged the nation, "Let us strive on to bind up the nation's wounds, to achieve and cherish a just and lasting peace." Lincoln understood that preserving the greatest experiment in self-government required more than winning a war. It required the character to restore what had been broken. More than 160 years later, America still faces division. The question is not whether we'll disagree. The question is whether we still have the wisdom and the character to heal together.
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0: All right, we're back. Phone lines are open at 216-901-0933. And we have Katie out in California. Hey, Katie.
7: Hi, Pastor Ernie. Hi, Joe.
0: How are you?
7: Hello, crew. Doing well. It's just a beautiful evening. Sun hasn't set, and it's 74 degrees and not humid. So that's a good day.
0: That is. That's about what it was like here today. It was really, really nice here this evening.
7: Oh, I live for those moments, you know. I was just going to say that I do agree with Styles, and I love you, Pastor Ernie. Pray for you all the time. But I agree that we need to start helping ourselves. And we have a lot of churches that do a lot of missionary work and give a lot of those things over in Africa and South America. I'm not really sure how fruitful it is. It seems like there are a lot of different cultures where things show minimal results with a lot of that.
0: Well, you know, the old saying, you know, you can either feed a man, give him a fish, or you can teach him how to fish. And that's what I say. The money should be, if we do that, it'll be to these countries. It would be like an investment, you know, that and teach them how to raise their own food. And here's the problem you have with that, Katie. Things would be great, but then you have communism. We've done that.
7: Right.
0: We've started that in different countries, and just when they get going and they're starting to get a capitalistic society, they're raising food and that, then the communists come in, and all they do is steal and kill. And that's what That's what they want to do here. We got the whole entire Democratic Communist Party now. You know, they're for the criminal. They'll support a criminal over a victim any day, at any time. But
7: oh, absolutely. If they sniff out that you're not that you're conservative, you have to like hold your breath nowadays when you go out. It's almost like they're. I really do think Democrats are demonic. I don't care if people laugh or not. Everything boils down to spirituality. There's good and bad. Right now, even all around us are angels and demons, and we don't see them. I mean, Jesus talks about it, so I don't know how many times people have to hear it before they actually think about it as anything more than a story. It's real, just because we, just like germ warfare. You know, Florence Nightingale never believed in microbiology or germ warfare. She was a little too old by the time that was invented, but it's there. It's been there all along. So spiritual, I really think Democrats are demonized people. And as we get closer to the end times, the mask is starting to slip more and more, and they're getting bold about it. But I do think we need, for America, as long as we're going to exist until our end comes, I think we need to help ourselves. There's a point where, just like a parent, I've told you 3 or 4 times, I bought you a car, you didn't take care of it, I'm not going to get you another one. I think there's a point where we have to not turn our backs. We still do a lot of charity in this country with churches. And I think that we need to take care of our own people. It disgusts me. And not everybody wants to be on the street, by the way. Not everybody wants to be there. In 2020, I did the census job. And now that it's 6 years later, I feel safe to tell you, I feel personally like I helped us in California drop a couple of seats in Congress. I would go with people and I'd see a lot of Mexican families. I'd like, well, for the sake of time, let me just put down one kid instead of 9 kids. And I felt like I decreased the population. But anyway, when I did that with the census, I saw a woman, she was about my age and I'm older, and she had suitcases and she was sweeping a piece of cardboard to go on the street, and she didn't look like she was a person from the street. There are people that you've never seen before, and I know what it's like to be a woman who's all alone. And you know, the other day I heard you say that women come out better than men in divorce. You know, I wish men would stop that. They're like a bunch of parrots, you know, one parakeet or toucan, and then all 500 of them are going Well, they got to stop that chatter because it's a lie. It's an absolute lie. Start and think, everybody you know that is divorced, who keeps the house? I'm going to guess 9.9 times it's a man. And the wife leaves the home. This isn't 1975 with Mary Tyler Moore. And women have it harder than ever. There are a lot of women that want to stay home. And they want to raise their family. The men today, Pastor Ernie, expect you to have a second income. They expect you to be a roommate. And when divorce court comes...
0: Let me in on this conversation, Katie. I want to get in on it, okay?
7: I'm just telling you, because I'm in the here and the now, not somebody who's...
0: I know, but see, I've studied a lot of this because I do a lot of marriage counseling and that, okay? And let me tell you, you're right when you go back to what you said about 70 and Mary Tyler Moore. It was different back in those days. Usually the women ended up with the house and the kids, of course, because it was the men who were leaving. The men were deserting or leaving. It's turned all the way around. Today it's the women that are leaving the marriage. They're, you know, it's infidelity for the most part. And a lot of it's got to do with these smartphones and these computers, you know, that is causing this.
7: I have to disagree with that. I respectfully disagree. I am, and I know how you feel about divorce, but in California, and I think it's the same in many states, you don't have a choice, okay? You don't have a choice. If your husband wants to divorce you, you're going to get a divorce.
0: That's wrong, yeah. You know,
7: a lot of women are divorcing men because of a lot of abuse. And that phone you're talking about, men are really hooked on pornography with that phone, and they feel very entitled. And I'm talking to you as a divorced woman whose husband left for some woman he found on Tinder and wanted, and he's still unhappy. He's just an unhappy person. He was an ungodly man, and I stayed probably way too long. I stayed until he wanted a divorce, and I was very abused. And I didn't come from a, I came from a happy two-family home. My mother and father loved each other. They were each other's best friends. I didn't come from a home where, oh, I didn't see a good example. I did. But nobody that shows up ringing your doorbell with a dozen red roses is ever going to say, I'm your worst nightmare. Hello. They don't do that. So little by little, once you submit, once you stop working, you don't have any updated skills, once you have children, and you're a little dependent on your husband, if they're not stable and normal and they're abusive, the mask drops, like the Democrat thing, and the ugly man comes out. And there are a lot of women that are tired of the abuse. It's not all women leaving for other men.
0: Well, I'm not saying it is. Well, now, come on, now, let me in on the conversation. Let me in on the conversation. First of all, here.
7: Well, I've sat in court for 6 years until just recently, like last February. I've been in court watching not just my case, but everybody else. Like Marie Antoinette, you have to wait until your turn to get your head cut off. You have to listen to everybody else. So I'm at the recent and the here and the now, not just reading statistics that somebody wrote with a slant. I'm witnessing it.
0: You know how to put an end to this? I'll tell you why. First of all, get the government out of marriage. The government's got no business in marriage. Yes. The government has no business. You know, God gave us that institution. And with us, when you know, because you marry people without those that get married, without state licenses, okay, they're married by the church. They have to go to the ecclesiastic church council to get a divorce. And they're going to have a good reason to get a divorce. There's got to be a biblical reason for that council. You know, and they have to agree to abide by the council. Today, divorces are so easy, they're just too cheap, okay, and easy. So get the government out of that. That goes back to the church, marriage, and then that would be changed. And so,
7: I agree with you 100%. You know, somewhere along the line where it says in the Bible about he who is granted much, he's going to be held accountable for much. I think there's a lot of pastors, whoever first capitulated to the state to let them have in on the marriage, you know, the pastor will tell you, oh, well, great, I'm glad you want to get married. Now go down to the courthouse and go get a marriage license with the state. Well, now the pastor is the pimp, and he's pimping you out. He's whoring you out to the state. So now you're submissive to the state, and the state is our enemy. The state is always something evil. It's not spiritual. I'll marry you like the clown. I'll be the clown, and you give me money, and I'll marry you inside the church. It'll look really nice. But you first needed that state paper. And the state is very anti-God, and it has nothing to do with it. And guess who's telling you you have to go? Minister, rabbi, priest, pastor, you know?
0: And you know what's happening nowadays, which is a lot different than it used to be? Nowadays, what's happening is they're coming, and I know they come to me, and they want to get married, but they don't want to have the wedding now. So you have a small little ceremony. They're married. That way they can move in and live together, you know, because I don't marry people that are living together, you know, unless it's a situation where they've been living together for 6 or 7 years and they have children, so they might as well repent and come to the Lord and do the right thing, okay? But they're doing that now. They're living together till they can afford to have a lot of these ladies like to have a really big wedding. You know, the big thing. And so
7: celebration. The younger people want a lot of celebrating. Like look at when they're pregnant, they do that gender thing, reveal with the balloon. We never did all that. I graduated from kindergarten, and so did my sons. And we didn't have a big celebration. Everything has to be over-celebrated. And, you know, I get it. In a world where there isn't much joy, you want to do that. But I don't think putting yourself in debt is worth it. But that's good. If they want to get married without the state certificate, without the state license,
0: they should do. Now, they can't always do that, though, because their situation, if they're federal workers... Or, you know, I've actually done weddings on death row. I've married people on death row, and because they wanted to get married, and I was their pastor, And it was my responsibility and to bury him on death row, even though they sometimes they, you know, actually we got a couple of those guys off of death row and they were able to go and live with their wives. But here, you have to, in those cases, you have to actually, or at the military base, you have to show a state license or they won't allow the marriage and you won't get any federal benefits. The marriage won't be recognized. In other words, if they're, you know, working for the post office or whatever, they won't recognize that marriage for benefits for insurance or whatever.
7: Oh,
0: and that shouldn't be.
7: Yeah, that makes sense. You know, we're in a military town here. But I know, and I love Ronald Reagan. I don't want to cast any shade, but he was younger and he was very naive. I think he was still a Democrat when he was a governor in California. And he was the one that made a no-fault divorce. I think he was given bad advice. And he signed it. And
0: well, you're not kidding about that. That was very bad advice.
7: He said he regretted it later, but, you know, that's like Judas. Too late. You opened up Pandora's box. It's never going to go back in. You destroyed thousands and thousands of young couples and their families and generations to come that aren't even born. You destroyed them with the stroke of a pen.
0: The second shortest verse in the Bible is God hates divorce. Divide net and Malachi.
7: Yes. That's why I stayed for a couple of decades of abuse. I'm going to tell you that. Women stay in a lot of abuse, and they do. It's just the way it is. I'm not saying every marriage is that way. Of course not. Like I said, I saw a happy marriage growing up. But there are a lot of women we put up with it. And also, there's not a lot of place to go. If you're white and middle class and you sound educated, no one's going to help you. People say, oh, you could go to a shelter.
0: Well,
7: oh,
0: you're supposed to go to the pastor, to the church. You're supposed to be in a church where you have a Bible-believing, gospel-preaching church, where you have a Bible-believing pastor, and go there for counseling. And there's this, you know, and the husband, I do that a lot of times, counseling. And I've only in all of my years had situations where I've only had like two finally they ended up divorced, but they stayed together for a long time. But it's you get divorced because you don't obey God. It's disobedience that causes divorce.
7: I've been a God-fearing woman. I'm now divorced. I don't date anybody. I'm single. I'm not going to be with anybody, and I'm fine with that. I'm actually peaceful and happy about it. But it's not always that way. One person sometimes doesn't have any say. And, you know,
0: I know that. You both have to work at it. See, marriage, you only have to work at from the first day to the last. That's all. That's marriage.
7: But you can't force somebody. You know, slowly he became who he was, which was an alcoholic. And on top of the drinking, that's just one addiction, his abusive entitlement attitude. I mean, he was violent. I'm 102 pounds. I'm 5'1". He's a big man. Even a little man is still stronger than a woman. I mean, he did violent things to me. I have my fingers have arthritis in them because he broke them once he squeezed my hand. That's not even any of the things I'd ever tell you because I'm embarrassed about allowing the things that he had done to me. But I didn't leave. And it wasn't that I wanted to be abused. Of course not. I wasn't sure where to go. There's a lot of shame in that. And I went to the church, but he was very unwilling to do anything that the church counselor said.
0: Here's what happens in that case. Okay, you go there. If your husband is not, did he go with you to the counselor?
7: A few times, very unwillingly. You know, he sat there and said, yeah, but he didn't really follow through with anything.
0: Okay, because sometimes I've seen those where they weren't willing to come, so in that case the counselor, the pastor came to their house and that made a difference. But I gotta move on, Katie.
7: I'm sorry. It's just part of life that happens, so it's not always the one way, and not every woman is, you know, a floozy because of the phone. I'm sure there's a lot of younger women that think very differently. But there's a lot of women that still want to hold it together.
0: Well, I'm just telling you what the stats are. They take polls on these things. They poll people and they find out. Now, if you go to the divorce courts and you watch what's going on, listen to them, you find out that that smart aleck phone with the younger women nowadays is a major, major part of infidelity. And that's just a fact. Those are the stats, okay? So
7: I've been sitting in the California Superior Divorce Family Court, and I'm not seeing that at all. I'm seeing good women that work full-time because the man always wanted them to work get their kids taken away. It's almost like a backlash anger of decades ago where the man had visitation. I have watched and witnessed with my eyes and my brain where the judge, at the drop of a hat, takes the kids away from the mom for 18 months.
0: I can tell you this, that's not the way it is around most of the country. That's a fact. And that's definitely not the way it is here in Ohio. And, you know, so, I mean, that it would really be strange for that to be that way in California. But, of course, who knows, in California things are a little different out there.
7: The women are just beaten to death. I mean, my ex-husband left with so much money and stole so many things. And I struggle now. From month to month, I struggle. And there's really nothing for a single older woman. There's not any sympathy, and I don't really want it. But there really isn't a lot. You're despised. I'm not a DEI. I don't fit into any minority checkbox. And people look at you like, well, you should have, with a wagging finger.
0: When you say you're struggling, are you talking about financially or?
7: Yes, everything. I mean, I'm little. I live on a third floor apartment. There's no elevator. It is even hard to bring heavy things upstairs, you know, all the time. Being tiny, and I have arthritis in my spine from having lupus. I'm a retired nurse. But like I said, I stayed home a lot of the time. I was a full-time mother. And I feel like that is not applauded enough.
0: I wish you lived here, because we have, in our church, a situation like that, you would be taken care of. In Doers of the Word Baptist Church, we take care of each other. We're like one big family. When somebody needs help, everybody else shows up. It's just the way it is. In fact,
7: My sister's paid me a couple times. They paid my rent two times, and they paid my utility bill. And they used to have a ministry to help women move out when there was an abusive situation. There were other men, like just

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2: That Style is parking in my parking space. He shouldn't be parking there, and that really upsets her. Now, I haven't mentioned that to Style, but little 84-pound Lisa, well, that's just what she said. But thanks, Katie. Listen, if you move up here, and we'll treat you a whole lot better than they're treating you down there. God bless. There you go. I don't have any commentary on that. Do you, Style?
3: I think Katie brought up a lot of good points. The one thing that, you know, stood out to me that I'll disagree with in general is I think a lot of people in today's day and age are very quick to say, oh, it's the phone. The phones are doing this. The screens are evil. It's not. It's a lack of self-control. It's the people. If we can agree that guns don't kill people, then screens don't cheat. Screens aren't the evil thing. Listen, you shouldn't be on them 24/7. There's definitely things that are designed to be addictive within them. But we, as intelligent human beings, should know that, and we do know that, and we discuss it. So if you lack the willpower to put down the phone, that is not because of the phone. That is because you are choosing to have that weak willpower on the phone. Just like with alcohol, you know it's addictive. Just like cigarettes, you know they're addictive. Just like any kind of drug, you know it's addictive. So if you try it and you get addicted to it, you know that is the risk you take. And I'm not saying there aren't addictive properties that will draw you back in. But having the willpower to say, okay, listen, I know this is a problem, so I'm going to step away from this, is your decision. It is not the cigarette, it's not the gun, it's not the spoon that makes you fat. The phone isn't innately evil. The person having a lack of willpower and a failure to accept that will lead to poor choices.
2: Okay, so now, there is an answer to all of that, okay? And the answer is found that where the starting line is. And the Bible says judgment begins where? The Bible says judgment begins where? In the house of the Lord. And in that house, where does it begin? In the pulpit, okay? So there is where it starts, right there. There is where it starts. And at one point, America was a great country. It was good. There was the Word of God was being preached from the pulpits. It's not now, today. And so there is where it's happening. People aren't learning. The biblical illiteracy, if you would have told me 40 years ago that we would be, that this country would be so biblically illiterate at this time, you know, I wouldn't have believed it, you know. I wouldn't have believed it, okay? But I believe it now, for sure. So what do you think about all that?
3: What does it have to do with the phone?
2: Well, you see, if the people were understanding, being listened to God's Word, the Bible, they would have a understanding, like you said, not to fall for this, to turn away from that, from evil. That, you know, they're using the things on these phones that's given it's giving people, it's a temptation and telling them it's okay, you can do it. This is one of the things they're saying out there. This is no longer the Dark Ages. In fact, there are those on the left that actually want to outlaw the institution of marriage. They want to make, you know, that the government does not recognize that institution anymore of marriage, okay? And so, and that's what's happening. But it's mostly coming from these young women. There's a movement now, and this is not just me telling you this. You know, they're all the polls have been showing you this, that it's the young men that are turning more towards the right, and

0: is because they're going to trade schools instead of going to Yale and Harvard. They're getting away from the indoctrination, and that's where communism, Marxism, and Satanism are all the same. You know, it's like having a car, having a Buick, or a motor vehicle. They're all the same. And that's where so much of this is coming from, right there. And all you have to do is understand that and just read God's Word, the Bible. It tells you. In fact, maybe I should go there right now. Phone lines are open, folks, at 216-901-0933. 216-901-0933. And here, I'm going to read it to you. Are you ready? It says, and I've just passed it up again. I'm telling you, with these fat fingers. All right. For what man knoweth the things of a man save the spirit of man which is in him? Even so the things of God knoweth no man but the spirit of God. Now we have received not the spirit of the world, but the spirit which is of God, that we might know the things that are freely given to us of God. Which things also we speak, not in the words which man's wisdom teaches, but which the Holy Ghost teaches, comparing spiritual things with spiritual. But the natural man receiveth not the things of the Spirit of God, for they are foolishness unto him. Neither can he know them, because they are spiritually discerned. But he that is spiritually judges all things, yet himself is not judged of no man. For who hath known the mind of the Lord, that he may instruct him? But we have the mind of Christ. That's your answer right there. And if you hold and you understand, then you don't fall for all of this stuff. And you see, you know, I'm not going to argue with Katie. Maybe that's the way it is where she's at there, but it's not that way, you know, all across the nation. They're different. And, you know, there's major differences. By the way, people are leaving the Democratic Party, I'm seeing now, in large numbers. And that's good. Trump-appointed federal judge smashes ruling by foreign-born activist judge, reinstates critical voter system to root out illegal aliens. The radical left's desperate scheme to flood American elections with illegal non-citizen votes just hit a massive Trump-shaped brick wall in Florida. A Trump-appointed federal judge in Florida has overruled a highly controversial order by a far-left foreign-born activist judge in Washington, D.C., officially reinstating the President Donald Trump's powerhouse election security system. The systematic alien verification for entitlements save system upgrades, which allows patriot states to instantly screen voter rolls and purge illegal aliens in backline. Do you think we're ever going to get the SAVE Act passed through the House?
1: It seems unlikely at this point.
0: I mean, they, you know, and the Supreme Court really let us down on that one. They let us down on this whole thing about mail-in ballots. You know, I mean, mail-in ballots are the perfect way to cheat. We'll be back right after this.

thing that's not in me.

0: There you go. The one thing all the smart cows are saying, eat chicken. All righty. That's what they're saying out there. And so that was Danny Ray. And he is a very, was, and still is, but he's with the Lord now. A dear, dear old friend for many years. We have Pastor Hal. Hey, Pastor Hal.
1: How you doing?
0: I'm doing okay. How are you doing?
1: Oh, if I was doing any better, I couldn't stand it.
0: Okay. All right. I got to tell you this, though. I'll wreck your good thing. Here are five insane books that elementary schools are offering kids. Are you ready for this? This is why I tell you, if you love your children, get them out of the public schools. Oh, I used to get all kinds of criticism, hate mail, because I would tell people, if you love your children, get them out of the public schools, folks. And I'm talking about back in the 70s when we were doing this, and we actually started the homeschooling here in Ohio. But many public elementary schools across the U.S. offer books containing materials steeped in gender ideology and radical left-wing ideology. In 2025, the Supreme Court ruled that Maryland parents have a right to opt their elementary age students out of LGBTQ storybook lessons in schools on the basis of religious freedom. However, since then, many taxpayer-funded primary schools throughout the country have continued to make books with heavily scrutinized sexual political themes available to children. Here are five books. I'll just go through these real quick. First one is Sex is a Funny Word. The children's comic book goes beyond the classic sex talk for kids. Sex is a Funny Word features the transgender, lesbian, gay, bisexual experience, as well as gender-creative, gender-nonconforming children, according to the book's website. An educational book for 8 to 10-year-olds about bodies, gender, sexuality. The book includes children and families of all makeups, orientations, and gender identities. Now, this is in the public school system, folks. According to the website, it also includes the average of the drawings of male and female genitalia. The book is listed on Border Valley School District's website under Supplemental Elementary Health Board of Education Adopted Learning Materials. Boulder Valley School District did not respond to the Daily Caller's new foundation request for comment. The second book is This Is Our Rainbow, 16 Stories of Her, Him, Them, and Us. I might have to hurry this up a little bit. This book is an LGBTQA plus anthology with stories following characters of various sexual orientations. One story revolves around a young girl who navigates a crush on her friend's mom. According to the overview of the book, is another story. Two transgender kids meet. Well, I'll just move on because this stuff is unbelievable. The third one is called Not My Idea, a book about whiteness. A book about whiteness. In this picture book, a white child sees a white police officer shoot an unarmed black person while watching the news. The child then sees coverage of a rally in response to the shooting and curiously goes to the library to learn about white supremacy. I made a book that centers the problems of racism and whiteness, the author says in a video trailer of the book. Okay. The next one is When Aiden Became a Brother. Oh, this, you know what this has got to be about. Here, the book revolves around Aiden, a biologically female, transgender-identifying child who is going to have a new sibling. And it goes on, talks about some of the stuff I really don't need to read. And then the last one, I may not want to read this last one at all. Anyhow, well, I don't. Folks, these are books that are in the kids' libraries, and that is a real disaster. It's a real shame. It really shouldn't be. Wouldn't you say, Pastor Hal?
1: Yeah, that's right. It's abomination, and God hates abominations.
0: So, hey, here's some good news, though. What do you think happened? What do you think the very first thing that the U.S. soccer team did after being eliminated in the World Cup yesterday? That's exactly what they did. They got together. Not only is this a totally unforgivable play by Freeze, but the utter lack of, well, let me say, it was a tough night. The team looked cursed and stumbled. The play put them behind 3-1. Not only is this a totally unforgivable play by Freeze, but the utter lack of athleticism by Ream here is astonishing. This might be the most embarrassing sequence in U.S. soccer history. The team got together. The Belgian team did the Trump dance before winning the game. Ouch. Did you see that the Democrats all have their own dance now? Have you seen that?
1: No, I didn't.
0: They've been having these meetings, these communist meetings, and they're all doing their own dances now. I don't know. You don't have a dance, do you, Pastor Hal?
1: No, not me.
0: If you did, I'll bet it would really be interesting.
1: Well, the Bible says David danced before the Lord, so there is a holy way of dancing, you know, that honors God. It shows the joy of the Lord. Your whole body is given praise to God for his goodness and everything, and you can do that in the dances. Like whatever David did, everybody knew, you know, it was just giving praise to God for his goodness.
0: But his wife mocked him for doing it, because didn't he dance naked?
1: No, but, you know, she mocked him because she was Saul's daughter, and she was mad because he took over the kingdom from her dad. And so, you know, she hated him for that to begin with.
2: It's all right. I get mocked when I dance, too.
0: The next time you dance, can I see it?
2: Are you going to pay me? That'd be quite the price tag if you want to see me dance.
0: Okay. I tell you what, I won't be dancing with this knee of mine for a while. That's for sure. Alrighty. We have a lot of things happening out there today. But one of the things that I wanted to talk about here is, real quick, we got a couple quick things. Woke Odyssey. Actress playing Helen of Troy in a race-swapped role sparks outrage after revealing the ridiculous question she would ask Greek author Homer. Okay. Oh, no. This is the that actress, Lupita, which is at Nyong'o. One of Hollywood's most well-known black actresses has created a firestorm after being handed a role that most argue should have been played by a white person. The TGP readers may know director Christopher Nolan's much-anticipated epic film, The Odyssey, will be released in theaters later this month. I won't go see it, I'll tell you that. The movie, which is based on the Greek poem authored by Homer over 2,800 years ago, has sparked controversy with many of its casting decisions. For example, Kenyan-Mexican actress Lupita Nyong'o is playing both traditionally white characters, Helen of Troy and her sister, Clytemnestra, in the film. Moreover, transgender actor Elliot Page has a notable role. You know, Hollywood's kind of gone crazy. Well, they've gone completely crazy, haven't they? Anyhow, there's got to be a lot of more good news out there than that today. So give us some good news. I know what's good news. It's Graham Plattner. He's decided that he's not going to run for that seat there, but he wants something in exchange, and I got a feeling he got quite a bit of an exchange. What do you guys think? We're stepping down.
1: I think the Democrats are starting to turn on each other and everything. And like you said before, the radical Democrats, they're all radical, but the ones that are really insane, they're actually pushing out the ones that are a little less insane, like, you know, Schumer and Pelosi and everything, but they're all in the same boat. They're all like on the Titanic and the whole thing is sinking. But they're going to try and take America down with them. That's their biggest goal, is to do whatever they can to take America down.
0: Well, Fetterman keeps saying, they keep saying he's going to switch. He's going to switch. When they ask him, he doesn't say yeah, absolutely, or no, either one, but that he was going to switch parties. Samuel Alito warns that mail-in ballot ruling leaves giant opening for voter fraud. That's what I said. That's what I said, and he should know. He was the one, was deciding this case. And he, Supreme Court Justice Samuel Alito, warned that the court's ruling this week in mail-in ballots opens the floodgates for voter fraud opportunities. Absolutely, in a 5-4 decision authored by Trump-appointed Justice Amy Coney Barrett. The Supreme Court ruled Monday that the federal law allows states to continue counting non-military mail-in ballots that arrive after Election Day, Alito wrote in the dissenting opinion, and the decision leaves open opportunities for voter fraud and many further that may further undermine Americans' faith in the integrity of the country's elections. Let me tell you, it should, and we should have a voter day. Remember, Election Day, it should have been there the way it used to be. And it should be a national holiday where everybody gets off work. It's a real national holiday. And it's one day, not election month. And that's what you're having now. Some states it's election week. Others it's election month, like out in California. And one other thing that just happened is Cuba's entire power grid collapsed, but we're out of time for tonight. So, Pastor Hal, you know what you need to do, don't you?
1: Yeah, tell people how to go to heaven when they die. And
0: how many people do you know that? Well, you got about 7 minutes. How many people do you know that's going to die?
1: It's about everybody, unless the rapture happens before that. And I look for that any day.
0: Well, actually, even if the rapture happens, you still die. You die to the old body, and you receive a new one. So you're changed in an instant. But anyhow, so tell them, you got 7 minutes. Tell them how they can escape that burning lake of fire.
1: Well, it's pretty simple. You know, first of all, you got to realize you got to do it God's way. God made a simple plan of salvation, and man has always tried to come up with his own way that doesn't work. And God's way is by faith and faith alone. When Jesus died on that cross, God was allowing him to pay the payment for every sin you and I have ever done. Because if you could quit sinning right now and never sin again the rest of your life, just the sins you've already done would be enough to send you to hell. God hates sin, but he loves you. And God wants you to come to heaven, but he says your sins cannot come with you. Therefore, being a righteous God and sin having to be paid for, the only way you could be redeemed is by being able to transfer your sins unto Jesus Christ. And that's what Jesus did when he died on that cross. Right before he died, he said, "It is finished," which means God allowed him to transfer your sins and mine onto his Son. So when Jesus died on that cross and said, "It is finished," he was telling us and the whole world that God right there and then was approving what he did as transference of your sin on him as payment in full for your sins, so you could go to heaven, so you could be redeemed. So, and you can't add to it. There's nothing you could do to add to what Jesus has already done for you. The Bible says in Ephesians 1:7, in whom we have redemption through his blood. It's not through your good works. It's not through your church membership. You could be a member of every church in town and die to go to hell with all your membership cards. You could get baptized so often every tadpole in the creek knows your Social Security number and still die and go to hell because none of that stuff washes away your sins. You could pray to Mary and Peter and Paul and every religious leader or saint that ever lived, and that's not going to wash away one sin. They don't have the power to wash away your sins. Only Jesus. That's why John 14:6 says, through that Jesus said, "I am the way, the truth, and the life." no man comes to the Father but by me. That's very exclusive, and he meant that. Nobody can get saved except they go through him. And John 1:12 said, but as many as received him, to them gave he the power to become the sons of God. So it's when you by faith come to Jesus with a repentant heart. Luke 13:3 says, except ye repent, ye shall all likewise perish. Repentance is simply admitting to God something he knows already anyway. That without Jesus Christ in our hearts, we're lost and on our road to hell. And that you are sorry about the fact you're a sinner, and you want to receive the payment Jesus paid in your place on that cross. It's the greatest gift you could ever receive. And why do I say gift? Because Ephesians 2:8-9 said, for by grace are you saved through faith, and not of yourselves. It is the gift of God, not of works, lest any man should boast. That's Ephesians 2:8-9. So you can't work your way to heaven again. And Romans 10:13 says, for whosoever shall call upon the name of the Lord shall be saved. And so when you by faith ask Jesus Christ to come into your heart as your Savior, you're telling him that, God, I know, Lord Jesus, that you have the power to save me. I know that you shed your precious blood on that cross to save me. And God, I am by nature sinful and unclean and on my road to hell and facing your judgment unless I can get my sins washed away by the precious blood of Jesus Christ that he shed for me on that cross. So if you want that to happen, take God at his promise. He said in Revelation 3:20, behold, I stand at the door and knock. If any man hear my voice and open the door, I will come in. To hear his voice is to hear his word, which all of you are doing right now. So if you want to receive Jesus Christ as your Savior, ask him to come into your heart. He's listening to me talk to you right now. He knows what's going through your mind and through your heart this very moment. I don't care how bad your sins are or how many sins you've done in your life. His blood can wash them all away in a moment if you come to him like in simple childlike faith and ask him to come into your heart and save you. That way, when we get to heaven, we're going to be giving him all the praise for getting us there. Nobody is going to be walking around heaven patting himself on the back and saying, I got here because I was so-and-so. I helped old ladies cross the street and gave money to the church, and I was important in my community. No, we're going to be going there empty-handed, not saying, look, God, look at me and what I did, but look to Calvary and what Jesus did for you. So ask Jesus to come into your heart right now. He's knocking at the door of your heart right now, and he wants to save your soul from hell right now. The devil don't want you to pray this prayer, but don't let the devil take your soul to hell by playing Russian roulette where your soul is concerned. Don't put it off till tomorrow. Don't even wait 5 minutes. Pray this prayer and mean it. Dear God, I confess unto you that I'm a sinner, and I face your judgments, and I'm on my way to hell, and I don't want to go to hell, and I know you don't want me to go to hell, and you're offering me a free gift right now, what your son did for me on that cross, shedding his blood for my salvation. And Lord Jesus, right here and now, I ask you to come into my heart, forgive me of all my sins, and save my soul, believing you died on that cross in my place, shed your blood for me, and can now offer me eternal salvation, which I here and now receive. In Jesus' name, amen. And folks, in 1 John 5:13, it says, John, the Apostle John says to you, because you receive Christ as your Savior, these things have I written unto you that believe on the name of the Son of God. And when he said believe on, that meant that not just in your head believe the facts, but that you received him as your Savior. Why? That you may know that you have eternal life. To know it, not think it, wish it, or hope for it, know it. That's 100% certain that you have. That's meant right now. Not in the future, not in the past, but right now you have eternal life, and nobody can ever take that away from you. Eternal is forever and ever. So how can you know that? Because God said so, and God cannot lie. And by the way, folks, you know, God was in Christ reconciling the world unto himself. That's in 2 Corinthians 5:9. And all the fullness of the Godhead bodily was in Jesus Christ. That's in Colossians 2:9. And so when Jesus created the world, it was Christ, it was Jehovah God, it was it was God the Father in Christ and Jesus and the Holy Spirit. The fullness of the Godhead means the Father, the Word, and the Holy Ghost, 1 John 5:7. The whole entire Trinity was there creating the world in that 6 days.
0: 1 minute, Hal, 1 minute.
1: Okay, and it was Jesus Christ that created the world. It wasn't Buddha. It wasn't any of the Hindu gods. It wasn't Muhammad or Allah or any of these other Johnny Come Lately religions. We can't save a soul or wash save a person. But it was God, it was Jesus Christ that created this world, that created you, and has given you every breath you have. And that's the one to go to for salvation. And so I just thank you who prayed this prayer tonight, that, you know, you prayed it and meant it, and God gave you eternal life. Now get a King James Bible. That's the only Bible that traces its history back to the originals for English-speaking people. All the modern versions out there, like the NIV, the New Idiot Version, and all the others, come from corrupted Greek and Roman Catholic manuscripts, and God's Holy Spirit has nothing to do with those. Get the King James, read it, believe it, and grow thereby, and we'll see you in heaven. Go ahead, Pastor.
0: All right, well, we come to that. Thank you for giving that invitation. We've come to that point we come to every night at this time. We say thanks for being here. Good night. And God bless. Then always, always, always. And you ready, folks?
1: Keep
0: fighting the
1: fight.
0: Fight. Fight.
1: Praise the Lord.
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19: 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Of course, since God knows His people and our needs, the Bible is full of affirmations. 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
21: When Abraham Lincoln was elected president in 1860, America stood on the edge of collapse. Over the next 4 years, the Civil War claimed more than 700,000 lives and tested whether our republic could endure. As the war drew to a close, Lincoln looked beyond victory. He looked toward healing. In his second inaugural address, he challenged the nation, "Let us strive on to bind up the nation's wounds, to achieve and cherish a just and lasting peace." Lincoln understood that preserving the greatest experiment in self-government required more than winning a war. It required the character to restore what had been broken. More than 160 years later, America still faces division. The question is not whether we'll disagree. The question is whether we still have the wisdom and the character to heal together.
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23: With SRN News, I'm Jason Walker. U.S. military carrying out more strikes on Iran. That after the Islamic Republic attacked ships in the Strait of Hormuz. President Trump says it has signaled the end of a ceasefire. He also says it will, quote, get much worse if Iran attacks commercial ships in the Strait again. In the meantime, Iranian state media reports explosions in a number of locations. That includes U.S. attacks on the home of Iran's nuclear power plant complex. A German investigation into an online predator network that thrived on the messaging app Telegram has now led to the convictions of four members of that group's inner circle. Not a great deal is known about this group, but the network was made up of mainly Chinese men targeting mostly Chinese women in Germany. SRN News.
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2: 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When the prodigal son was away from his father, he was sad. When he returned to his father in repentance, he was glad. If you're a prodigal son, a prodigal daughter, you can turn to your father and he will forgive you.
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0: 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Well, I'm Tom Petrosky, and I'm here with author and speaker June Hunt. June, we get a fair amount of callers that call in about grief of one form or another, and we'll have another one of those callers tonight. Could you help us with some explanation or support about the word grief?
1: Well, I think it's interesting to understand that what we read in the Bible about God, Jesus was God, and the Bible says he was despised and rejected, a man of sorrows, acquainted with deepest grief. That's Isaiah 53, verse 3. So grief is common in our broken world, and when we face a significant loss in our lives, it's natural to feel heartache and to mourn. But in our grief, God is nearer. And some people think, well, if I'm hurting like this, you know, where is God? In fact, there's something, a scripture that it's very endearing to me. The Lord is close to the brokenhearted and saves those who are crushed in spirit. So God is not just folding his arms in the heavenlies and saying, get over it. And that's very important. In fact, in Isaiah 41, we read, do not fear, for I'm with you. Do not be dismayed, for I am your God. I will strengthen you and help you. I will uphold you with my righteous right hand. So God is with us in the midst of our grief. Also, I've heard people say, well, God obviously doesn't know where I am. He doesn't understand anything about my trials. Well, that's absolutely not accurate. God sees your grief and your suffering. And that's made clear in Psalm 10. You, God, see the trouble of the afflicted. You consider their grief and take it in hand. So God empathizes with us in our grief because he himself experienced grief. And God is with you in your grief, and God sees your grief and suffering. And notice he made us with tear ducts. Well, God hears our cries, and he listens to your pain. And the Bible says in Psalm 6, the Lord has heard my weeping. People also make a mistake. They've heard, you know, well, adults don't cry. You're not supposed to cry. My dad went to the extreme. He said tears were a sign of mental illness, so we were not allowed to cry for years, for decades. And I knew that wasn't right, but I couldn't. I knew that what I would say would not penetrate. And so I had to be cautious not to have tears. And so that's not healthy, by the way. I'm not advocating that at all. In terms of what is God's heart on grief, God wants us to process our grief with him. I love this scripture, Isaiah 55. Cast your cares on the Lord, and he will sustain you. He will never let the righteous be shaken, meaning he's going to be there for us, and he is our sustainer. In fact, he wants us to have hope, even in our grief. And that's made clear in 1 Thessalonians 4. We want you to know, this I'm quoting, we want you to know what will happen to the believers who have died, so you will not grieve like people who have no hope. Our hope is in our relationship with him, and he knows how to be our comforter. Psalm 30 says, God wants to give you joy even in your grief. And this is an unusual passage. In Psalm 30, we read, you have turned my mourning into joyful dancing. You have taken away my clothes of mourning and clothed me with joy. So he knows when we are deeply hurt, but he also turns that mourning into joy. And he wants to comfort us through others. In fact, the Bible says, God who comforts the downcast comforted us by the coming of Titus. So Titus made a huge difference in Paul's life.
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0: 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By doing those two things, you'll be put in touch with our support team. And that team works during normal business hours, and they can assist you in finding and purchasing materials from a vast library of over 100 topics. In our Keys for Living books, June has taken all of the Bible verses, the causes and the solutions, and all the various things about that subject, and just made it a research project. So you don't have to figure out where can that be in the Bible, or what can I know about that. June can help you get all that information right in front of you. So if you'd like to get those books, reach out to our support team. Let's get to the call now and welcome Vanessa to Hope in the Night.
1: Well, hello, Vanessa. We do welcome you back. Hey, hi.
2: Hi. Yay, hi, June.
1: Hi, it's wonderful to talk with you. What would you like to talk about?
2: What I'd like to talk about tonight is how I'm struggling with grief, but I feel like my grief is unique because I'm grieving the loss of people while they're still alive. And those, you know, relationships that can never be reconciled or mended. And I know typically when I'm getting information about grief or studying grief, it's usually about people that have died or passed away. But it's been hard to find grief, you know, from people or about people who, like I said, you had to grieve the loss of certain relationships, you know, and they're still alive. And there's no chance of, like I said, reconciliation because of abuse or, in my case, you know, for my safety and having to go no contact for my health. So I've been trying to figure out how to get my needs met and just understand what my needs are when it comes to relationships, and trying to understand, I guess, why I need relationships as well as how I need them. Like, I have information on friendships, but there still feels like there's this big void, and I'm tired of feeling like I'm trying to fill a void that my mother couldn't fill or my father couldn't fill. I'm not even sure. There's certain voids I've been able to fill for myself, but it just feels like it's deeper than that now. And I've been doing something called inner child work, and that's been very difficult because I realized that's kind of like the root of my codependency, and also realizing that my people-pleasing has been based out of fear and not, you know, love or respect, but out of, you know, fear. So with so much loss, it's like my human existence feels very strange, and it makes sense that I've been trying to get it out of things like, you know, a home, car, clothes, my appearance, but now I see that I've wasted so much energy on that. And I've been reading about Christ saying that, you know, he can supply all your needs, you know, according to his riches and glory. And I've just been really racking my brain about, like, what does that mean? I always felt that it only meant the physical needs or my basic needs, like for shelter and food and clothes, but just those really deep needs for, and I've heard you talk about in the past, security, significance, and love. Right. I still struggle to get those met. So that's kind of overall what I like to talk about tonight.
1: Well, this is important. Because when you said, I'm grieving over the loss of people, not who have died, but who are still alive. And this is not unusual. I mean, one of the most, I guess, in fact, I think the most painful experience I had was what I consider the loss of what I thought was a forever friend. And I just could not believe that, you know, what happened. And there's nothing I could do to restore it. And I kept thinking, well, one day, or initially I thought, well, it's just a matter of time. And I did everything I knew to do. I had made mistakes within the relationship. And so I'm not trying to make it like I had never been wrong. But I can tell you, I grieved for several years. And just didn't see that happening. And yet, I later saw, I had multiple people said, but June, you would never have done all of these topics that you've done, that all these 100+ topics, you wouldn't have done them had that relationship continued as it was. And there's merit to that. I agree. And so God changed the course of my life to a degree. In other words, this very significant person just was not going to be there in my life at all. And yet

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2: Time frame. No, I'm talking about no set. I mean, people think, oh, well, after, you know, weeks or a number of months, it can last for, yes, months and even years. And yet God longs to heal our hearts when we are filled with grief. The Bible says, this is Jesus in John 16:20, you will grieve, but your grief will turn to joy. And he knew that the disciples were going to be grieving because they didn't, most of them did not understand what really what Jesus was about, that he came to earth to die on the cross for their sins. And he was born to die, to literally be the sacrificial Lamb of God who would take away the sin of the world. And there's much in the Bible about grief, or the word mourning, not good mourning as in the day, but to mourn, which is a process of working through the painful sorrow following a significant loss. And the Bible even says, blessed are those who mourn, for they will be comforted. You know, I think you know this. There are people who experience loss, and yet some do not allow themselves to care deeply. And they're not touched. They will not allow themselves to be touched by sorrow. Now, everyone has trials, but Jesus said, blessed are those who mourn. And then he says, for they will be comforted. The point is that there will be a way God uses our mourning, meaning our grieving, in ways that if you had all joy, what I could say is you would be deep as a dime. Many people, they can't relate to those who are experiencing sorrow. And I think it's vital that we allow those times of heartache. Literally, I'm talking about feeling the pain of sorrow, which in turn gives us practical understanding of the pain of others. And I like to share that, yes, sympathy is good, but empathy says, I've hurt like you're hurting. I feel what you're feeling. I have felt that. It's not just imagining. And then compassion says, I identify with you, and I'm going to be here for you as long as there's a need. I am going to be here for you. And so I think it sounds like you have that heart of pain that God is going to use increasingly. It's really

0: stretch your capacity for compassion. And we read that our God is a God of compassion. And definitely you will be able to, as the scripture says, to weep with those who weep, to mourn with those who mourn. It won't be wasted, I assure you. But in the meanwhile, let's talk about what you need to know, what you need to do.
1: Are you that person everyone comes to when they're struggling? The friend everyone leans on in a crisis? The strong one trying to hold things together for everyone else? If that's you, then you probably know how emotionally exhausting that can be sometimes. You care deeply about people. You want to help others. But sometimes, in the middle of caring for everyone else, you realize you're running on empty. 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
2: Thanks for listening to Hope in the Night with June Hunt. 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

0: 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I want to thank you for listening to this program. 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And there you'll find all of our things that you can order. So if you know what you're looking for, just go right to our website. Let's get back to the call with Vanessa.
1: Well, my friend, when I hear that you do know that you're grieving and it's people who are alive, sometimes that can be harder. Sometimes a death can be easier to experience, as fatal as that is, as final as that is. But when there has been someone very meaningful in your life, and then if there is rejection, rejection or betrayal can be more deeply wounding. Does that make sense as I say that?
2: Oh, yeah. That's been my experience.
1: Okay. So when there is grieving, let me just mention something. There's what we call grief work, and that means grieving will culminate in three aspects: accepting that the past will always be in the past. Number two, accepting that the present offers stability and significance. And number three, accepting that the future can hold new and promising hope. So grief work can be difficult, but God, our God, our Lord, who is knowledgeable and he knows every pain that you have. And in Isaiah 41, we read these words: I am the Lord your God who takes hold of your right hand and says to you, do not fear, I will help you. So in the midst of the grief, and he understands the pain, the loss that you've experienced, and he's not immune. He doesn't stand aloof. He is saying, I am your Lord. I am the Lord your God who takes hold of your right hand and says to you, do not fear, I will help you. So God's intention is to be involved and to be a comfort to you. Is that at all a comfort to you? Or not so?
2: I guess I'd have to say not so, because I think I feel like I've been in sorrow so long, and I've been struggling for so long, I don't have any more hope. And I had to be honest with myself, saying that I don't even believe in love anymore. So my feelings are very raw, and it's just hard for me to believe, honestly. And even though I'm around certain positive things, I just feel like I'm just kind of just doing stuff on the surface. But when I go deeper into how I feel, it feels wrong, but yet it's, I feel like it's necessary to explore those emotions and those feelings, because I'm a big suppressor. And but learning that I'm unsuppressing things, it feels like I've been trying to, like, you know how you try to hold a beach ball down in the water, and then it takes a lot of force. Yeah, and then it comes, that same force that you put down comes pushed down, it comes right back up, comes right back up at you.
1: And it's a strong force, yes.
2: Yeah, so that's what I feel like I've been dealing with. And I've been trying not to, like I said, just have the self-compassion to say, why would I not feel this way? You know, certain things I just never learned, and now I'm trying to learn and somehow incorporate the Word of God into this different phase of grief and healing. And it's just to the point where I just don't want to be around anyone anymore, and I'm just really frustrated. And it feels scary going through this process, because I feel like I'm going through it alone, or I feel burnt out, because I know healing is not linear. It's not just a straight line. And so it's kind of just pushing me out of, or challenging me, I should say, out of my, you know, comfort zone of what I know to explore. But just, I mean, I admit I have like a fortress around me to, you know, kind of keep myself protected. But it's, like I said, just learning to do stuff on my own in this new, in my opinion, arena of healing. It feels scary to me because I thought I would be kind of done by now. I started my healing process when I was 21, and now I'm 48, and I still feel like I'm not done. And I'm just tired of it being so painful and just not being able to feel safe in my own self. And I, the more I read about codependency, I read a lot about programming, and it's that just not feeling safe. So it's hard for me to believe, you know, what the Word says. And, you know, I've just experienced all forms of abuse, including spiritual abuse. So I've learned to try and, you know, understand, okay, well, that's what happened to me from my abusers was not God. You know, even experiencing abuse from a pastor or a religious family. So it's very, I mean, I feel like I envy people who have been able to totally surrender to Christ. And I guess there's this illusion that their lives have gotten better and, you know, they've turned out well and, you know, they're all sold out for Jesus, and not that they don't have problems, but, like, their lives have just been so much better. Like, you know, this myth, like, you know, once you win the lottery, your life is great, you know. And but that's not how this works. And I just feel like I've been searching for so long. I'm just angry. I'm frustrated. I'm exhausted. And I just don't want to do it anymore. And but yet I feel like I've come so far, and I don't know if it's my pride or my ego, but just, I just really want God to do something different and show me something different. And I'm just not sure what that looks like. But I definitely want to, you know, treat myself differently and handle my pain differently. But having the self-compassion.
1: Yeah, I would like to understand the type of relationships that you've had. Are there issues of being with someone thinking that they'll change and but not being equally yoked? as the Bible describes when it says, do not be yoked together with unbelievers, for what does a believer have in common with an unbeliever? What fellowship does light have with darkness? Is that part of this where you ended up with people who are not like-minded with you?
2: Yes. I say not like-minded, but I'll say that was being not like-minded, that was revealed later. I think I've dealt with a lot of people who were manipulators and masquerading as something they're not. And so the shock, it was very re-traumatizing. Mm-hmm. And so now I feel like I don't have the ability to have a healthy perception of Christianity or relationships. And then throw in loneliness and then, abuse from men and trying to date and have a healthy relationship that's, been difficult to find. So, and then I'm tired of trying to date someone and then I'm just triggered because, again, they're masquerading. Like, they go to church and have this image, but yet, you're not speaking things or being healthy, or I'm discerning that something just feels off. Like, I may not know exactly what it is, but something just doesn't feel right. So then I began to think, I started to worry and have anxiety, and like, am I putting relationships or men as an idol because of looking for love or something I've never had before?
1: Mm-hmm.
2: And so it's been a very empty, bad experience. And I know I don't, tell my experiences to everyone. I mean, you just can't. But I just feel like there's just more to life than what I've been through. And I'm tired of feeling so frustrated and anxious that I'm not there yet. And or, like, wondering what other tools or things do I need to do to try and fulfill something. It's been very confusing, and to the point where I feel so burnt out on self-help books and reading and therapy. It's like I just don't want to do it anymore.
1: Yes. Well, I, for 12 years, I taught a class of singles and loved it, and it really was a Bible study. I was doing precept upon precept, as men and women in the from the 30s to 50s somewhere, and periodically there would be a couple that would come together through that time, but we were not trying to be a meat market, if you understand what I mean. And it was wonderful. In fact, I miss those times because of the multiple things that we did as a whole.
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0: Welcome back to Hope in the Night. Once again, if you're facing a problem, would like to be our guest to talk to June, call 1-800-917 or text the word caller to 70919. There's no reason for you to go it alone. Whether you have a simple question about something that you read in the Bible, perhaps you had an argument with a friend and you want to know how to patch things up, or maybe you have some deep trauma that you've been carrying since you're a child. Whatever it is, June's ready to talk to you about it. She is going through her library of over 100 topics, and pretty much whatever you call about, she's going to be able to help you with. And that's the whole reason this program exists, is to help people. And if you're calling, don't worry, there might be 50 other people that are listening that have the same issue. Well, you're helping all those people as well, just by calling in to Hope in the Night. Let's finish up the call with Vanessa.
1: Vanessa, I'd like to ask, when were you, I'm going to use the word, feeling most fulfilled, or had where you were really growing and loving growing? Has there been a time like that that you can identify that was the most meaningful, where you know you were learning about God and growing in a healthy way?
2: I have to say, I think between the age of 25 and 30.
1: Okay. And what was going on then?
2: Well, I had just moved home from college, and then I started to break away from my family, and then I started a new career, and I really enjoyed it, and I'd moved into a new place, so I was really starting over, mm-hmm. and just exploring, doing things I love to do.
1: Like what?
2: And, well, I was singing, and then I had just graduated from massage therapy school, mm-hmm. and I worked in a hotel, and so I was excited to, you know, be there, and working in a hotel with a spa, and I was going to therapy, but also I was praying a lot and discerning a lot of different things. Like, my gift of discernment had grown quite a bit. And I realized that I was very intuitive and realized that I am very smart, and I was able to utilize certain gifts. So instead of doing what I thought I was supposed to do, I was able to do what I really wanted to do, regardless of having support, you know, from my family or not, because by this time my parents hated me. I was glad I was able to move.
1: But what was that about, that your parents hated you? What? Why?
2: They hated me because I confronted them about abuse. And because I confronted them, you know, about abuse, I'm the scapegoat, and I spoke up. And instead of them, you know, responding lovingly, they were angry. They were mad at me because they didn't have any power and control over me anymore.
1: And yet you firsthand experienced abuse from them, correct?
2: Yes. Wow. Yes. Yeah, my mom pretty much was my first bully. So.
1: Wow.
2: And my sister was too. So just certain circumstances that, you know, woke me up and said I need, you know, to break away. I don't know how I'm going to do this, but I was living with them for about 6 months after I came home from college, and that was a very horrible time, and I basically was kind of kicked out, but they co-signed and helped me get a place to move out, and so that's how that worked. And but then they were harassing me as well, and so I ended up moving to a really bad place and kind of surviving for a couple of years because they didn't know know where I lived or where I was. And that was the first time I went no contact.
1: Okay. Well, the reason I asked the question is there is some very clear language that I think is exhorting to us. And this is in the book of Revelation, just the second chapter. And in Revelation 2, verse 4, the Bible says, I hold this against you. You've forsaken your first love. Remember the height from which you have fallen. Repent and do the things you did at first. Do the things you did at first. You said you were praying a lot. You said, I was praying a lot. I was very intuitive. Is there anything there that makes you think, oh, to do the things I did at first, even spiritually? I understand there was spiritual abuse, even from a pastor and the family, his family. But is there something that you did previously where you know there was growth, spiritual growth, individual growth that you saw God's blessing on your life or not?
2: I'd have to say, I think when I just began to go to therapy, honestly, and read about different types of abuse, like when I began to educate myself and be able to call, not really diagnose, but call things what they were,
1: and
2: began to get an awareness and insight of what happened and why I feel the way I do, and why was the environment so, why are these people so abusive, and why, what was this conditioning that I went through? And but also when I was able to do those things that I was naturally gifted at, like music and
1: yes,
2: theater, massage therapy. I even thought about journalism. You know, it's like I've been all over the place trying things, but I know that my first love is music. I just don't know how to get back into it. But I did have an audition a couple weeks ago, and I was able to get to a local symphony choir here. So, so for the most part, I realized that it is definitely about the arts. That is what where I belong, or just even with writing. And I was attempting a grad school program now, but I realized I'm just not really into it at all. And so I need to shift. It's just a matter of what, you know, do I shift in? So it has to be something that I naturally, that comes easy for me, and this just naturally aligns with who I am. And
1: where you're gifted.
2: Yes.
1: Aligned where you're gifted.
2: And,
1: you know, just today, really, as I was at a prison, and the songs that I sang, Bay could identify with. And I even did some old songs, like In the Garden, and which is a hymn, and they began to sing with me. And, you know, music can touch people's hearts. In fact, it can prepare the heart to be open. I know that you were talking about grief, and you've had a lot of painful circumstances from people who were alive. It's not that you've lost them in death. But I'm also going to ask, have you ever received our material on abuse recovery?
2: Abuse recovery?
1: Yeah, we have material on that. If not, I want to send that to you. Abuse recovery. If you would think that would be something you would want to see.
2: Yes, I'm definitely into it. I've gotten much literature from you over the years, so, and I really enjoy what I've read.
1: Well, I'm thinking, helpful. Yes, see, I think you have a heart to reach out to others. Through a number of things you said, not just massage therapy, but I'm talking about there are positives that you've mentioned about, and you want to be purposeful. There's no question about that. You don't want to just exist. Yet you also know that it's important to heal. And I'm just wondering if the Lord might use you in a type of recovery, helping people because you understand it firsthand. As you know, many times there are people who, they're just words. They don't understand abuse. And yet you've used the word a number of times, and in a way it's like you were learning. You were in the process of learning about abuse, and basically you needed answers. Is that not true?
2: Yes, that's true.
1: And so I'm just wondering if that might be helpful to you. And what we can do, I'll send you two things that it would be a joy to send to you. We could send you not only abuse recovery, but also grief. And in our material on grief, we do explain what I've mentioned earlier, what about grief work, and how do you accept that the past will always be in the past. There are people who keep bringing up the past. And I'm thinking you can help others in this way too, because you know firsthand what it's like to be grieving. And you can accept that the present offers stability and significance. The three areas, and then the future. So I think you are a purposeful person. You think about, I want to not just be busy doing stuff. I want my life to make a difference. Is that not true?
2: Yes, that's true.
1: Okay. So I believe we could start with this, and then if this rings your bell, let's come back and talk about to flesh it out.
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4: When Abraham Lincoln was elected president in 1860, America stood on the edge of collapse. Over the next 4 years, the Civil War claimed more than 700,000 lives and tested whether our republic could endure. As the war drew to a close, Lincoln looked beyond victory. He looked toward healing. In his second inaugural address, he challenged the nation, "Let us strive on to bind up the nation's wounds, to achieve and cherish a just and lasting peace." Lincoln understood that preserving the greatest experiment in self-government required more than winning a war. It required the character to restore what had been broken. More than 160 years later, America still faces division. The question is not whether we'll disagree. The question is whether we still have the wisdom and the character to heal together.
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6: With SRN News, I'm Jason Walker. United States launching new airstrikes against Iran early Thursday, and Tehran responded by targeting Bahrain, Kuwait, and Qatar. The strikes coming hours after President Trump said the recent Iranian attacks on ships signaled the end of the ceasefire. And the U.S. military in the last hour and a half now has said it has ended its latest round of airstrikes on Iran after hitting 90 targets, and that includes Iran's nuclear power plant complex. Federal Reserve's rate-setting committee has agreed now to keep its key rate unchanged at its last meeting, though most officials were split over whether inflation is likely to stay elevated. Postal Service added again, the price of the forever stamps goes up Monday to 82 cents. SRN News.
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9: 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I'm not running the race against you, hoping to win while you lose. 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And so as I run my race, you ought to be on the sidelines of my life, cheering me and encouraging me on. 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

0: 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Well, Jen, you've written a lot about your restoring relationships, let's say, in your Keys for Living library. And one of the things that we're going to talk about tonight is reconciliation. So what's God's heart on that? What does he want us to do with that? How does he want us to walk through that?
1: Well, Tom, he's for it. What I mean by that is...
0: Amen. That's the end. Good night, everybody.
1: Yeah, that's it. Okay. It's God's heart to bring peace where there's pain, or to bring freedom where there's emotional bondage. The point is, now, reconciliation takes two, meaning you can have a heart for reconciliation, but if the other person in a former relationship is unwilling, then you cannot force it. But it's important that we understand to bring freedom. This is what God desires. And I'm talking about in relationships, especially where there's emotional bondage, or to reach out in Christ-like love toward reconciliation, then even the most broken relationships can be healed. The very real truth is this. With God, there is no relationship that cannot be restored, but it does require a willingness on two parties, two people. Broken relationships lead to disunity and even dysfunction. Restored relationships, however, let healing and harmony prevail. Romans 12:16 says, "Live in harmony with one another. Do not be proud." In other words, prideful. Broken relationships can grieve the heart of God. Restored relationships gladden the heart of God. Now, it's interesting if you look at the book of Philippians. It's one of the most practical books of the Bible. In the second chapter, second verse, the Bible says, "Make my joy complete by being like-minded, having the same love, being one in spirit, and one and of one mind." So we see many places in the Bible where there can be the potential for restoration of relationships. I'm just thinking, I saw a news clip this evening, and it was a man who murdered another man. Now, I have no idea if there's any repentance on that young man's heart, but again, it requires two people. Broken relationships deepen the guilt and drain a person of joy, drains us of joy. Restored relationships can dispel painful emotions. Psalm 38:4 says, my guilt has overwhelmed me like a burden too heavy to bear. So there is something that we can do if we have guilt. We need to ask forgiveness. We need to humble our hearts. Broken relationships breed deep-seated anger and hostility, but restored relationships bring about peace and even renewal. We see in Ephesians 4:26, in your anger, do not sin. In other words, anger is not always wrong. There's a right time for righteous indignation. But the Bible says, in your anger, do not sin. Do not let the sun go down while you're still angry. The point is, there needs to be an opportunity to literally humble our hearts and admit when we've been off base. Broken relationships usually miss the opportunities even to show mercy, whereas restored relationships actually mirror the character of God. And so what we need to understand is our Lord is merciful. The Bible says, remember, Lord, your great mercy and love, for they are from old.
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0: 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Well, we have a returning caller tonight, coming back to Hope of the Night. Let's welcome Emra.
1: Well, hello, Emra.
2: Hi, June. How are you?
1: I'm blessed to hear your voice.
2: Oh, well, I'm blessed to hear yours, too, so mutual.
1: Thank you. So what's going on in your life? You've had a number of changes, unexpected, I'm sure. But help me understand what is current.
2: Sure. I currently live in Pennsylvania near my family, which is a huge blessing.
1: Mm.
2: So God did a good work in some rough places that has led us to all be here near each other. So that's a big, big blessing. My parents and my brother. It's just my brother and me in my family.
1: Great. Wonderful. Yep.
2: So we're near my four nephews. We just had a fourth nephew come into the family on Saturday, July 4th.
1: Oh.
2: So that was fun.
1: Congratulations.
2: Thank you. So it was this situation. April 17th was the first date where my parents took in four kids for about 2 weeks from a CPS, Child Protection Services situation, where my mom was contacted by the mom of the kids and was asked if my parents would take them in. So that was unexpected and I guess what you call a trigger of stress for me, because I then stayed with some church family friends for those 2 weeks because the older teenage boys needed to use my room because we just have three bedrooms in the house and all the rules. So that kind of triggered a good bit of stress in my life, and I became attached to the kids. And then on the 30th of April, they left our home. So I returned to my home, but it was hard for me to return to the home and not think about them being here, because I would come home from work and help with my parents to manage their kids, because it was a 14, 13-year-old boy, 5-year-old boy, and 4-year-old girl.
1: Wow.
2: My parents had their hands full. I mean, the church, Pine Grove Community Church, is actually where my brother's an associate pastor, but the church people really responded to that need because this family was connected to this church. That's how this family met my mom and my parents, and it's a long story. But anyhow, where it's going is I provided the support that I could, just pouring into the kids and to the mom's life, and I became pretty close with her. I went to a few different visits and different court things. Thankfully, she's doing really well, like in the sense of getting her list checked off. So hopefully the kids will return to her in August sometime. I have a problem because I don't know how to manage my stress. I actually just found the, I think it was from June 2023, the call to care of it, about having a stress management plan. I want to say that might be where I got it from. I'm not sure where I got this handout from. But I guess I probably need to do that in my life. But with regards to the forgiveness and reconciliation topic, 3 years ago, I think I was talking to you maybe once or twice that summer, and I know one of our conversations had to do with American Disabilities Act and trying to understand, with my job situation with the crisis that I was in, like how to navigate, and was very cloudy. And anyhow, I feel like in some ways there's been several different triggers that have reminded me of 3 years ago, but in a different kind of way. And it does really, I guess, hurt my heart that there hasn't been some sort of reconciliation and or forgiveness with people in Dallas. I mean, I was working at Dallas Baptist University for a very brief time before I had to quit. I didn't have to quit, but I chose to quit because I was in a crisis. And it was just very difficult. I did actually hear back from one of the people I worked with from LinkedIn, and he acknowledged a few things and just said, hope that I was doing well. And I congratulated him on getting his PhD. But there's some other people who I just feel like a lot of it was out of my control, and I don't know if they understand, like, that I had a basically psychological distress meltdown that caused a lot of things, and it was caused a lot of, I would say, chaos in my own life, and I'm sure it caused a little bit of chaos there, because I went back to Dallas briefly in October of 2023 because I had left some things, some of my belongings at a person's house not far from DVU, and I had to get those things back. But I went back there and I was told by the HR person or someone that I wasn't allowed to go in the international building where I had worked, probably just to avoid causing any trouble of any kind or upsetting anybody from everything that had happened. But I did end up getting my master's degree from DVU, my second master's degree, actually. My first came from SMU. You know what's funny, June? I failed ministry mentorship class in the summer of 2023. Because I had way too much going on. And this spring, when this family came into our lives, and I was like, I thought to myself, you know, I might have failed ministry mentorship class at DBU, but I'm not going to fail this opportunity with God's help

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2: But life is a series of changes.
3: Mm-hmm.
2: And, Amara, life is a series of choices.
3: Mm.
2: So, okay, I want you to say that after me. Life is a series of changes.
3: Life is a series of changes.
2: And life is a series of choices.
3: Life is a series of choices.
2: Every one of us, when we were growing up, you think about it, what you were at age 10 is not what you are now.
3: Mm-hmm.
2: What you were at age 16, 21, that's not where you are now. How old are you now?
3: I am 32, and I'm not where I was at 29.
2: Okay. And there are situations, I mean, I'm going to be candid. As I think about my life, oh, I thank God I never have to go back to those teenage years. Even some of the college years. I had bizarre. I grew up with bizarre. Nobody had my situation.
3: Mm.
2: And I didn't talk about it. I didn't know how to talk about it. I didn't tell anybody. Every great once in a while, there might be someone that I actually shared with. But I didn't trust people. I mean, I couldn't. It's hard if you grow up with a fictitious last name. That wasn't your situation, but was me, and where my dad had three families going on at the same time, where my dad was an atheist, and he was cruel. You know, all these things were going on. And as I look back on it, I was in survival, just if I could survive. Now, you had different things going on.
3: Yeah.
2: And I know some of them, I definitely don't know them all. But my point is, if we look at the life of Joseph in the Bible, it was, you know, it's nothing like what he became. Even being falsely accused and, his brothers wanted him dead. And, but, you know, he survived that initial desire on their part. And, but he ends up being the prime minister of Egypt. Now, no one, he wouldn't have thought that. He couldn't believe that that could take place. And likewise, I mean, we could just mention individual after individual in the Bible, but also in real life.
3: Mm-hmm.
2: And so there are times when I call it a restart button. Sometimes in relationships, I have even said, would you like to have a restart button and let's start over? And I remember saying that to someone, and she said, would you really allow that?
3: Mm.
2: I said, yes. I care about you. And this is somebody who would just lie about me. But, you know, people can change. And

0: Life is a series of changes. And
1: are you that person everyone comes to when they're struggling? The friend everyone leans on in a crisis? The strong one trying to hold things together for everyone else? If that's you, then you probably know how emotionally exhausting that can be sometimes. You care deeply about people. You want to help others. But sometimes, in the middle of caring for everyone else, you realize you're running on empty. 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
2: Thanks for listening to Hope in the Night with June Hunt. 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

0: 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If you're facing a problem and would like to be our guest, to come on the program and talk to June, please call 1-800-NIGHT-17 or just text the word CALLER to 70919. 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Let's continue this call now with June and Amara.
1: Well, Amara, you've mentioned about something about reconciliation, and there might be an issue of forgiveness. Who needs to forgive whom in regard to forgiveness?
2: Well, there's a few people I plan to arrange, hopefully in-person meetings in Dallas to, confess something to them that they might forgive me, and then those situations can be reconciled. Maybe not specific relationships, but situations that can be reconciled, so that if the Lord wants me to get to go back to Brazil, like not as like a full-time thing, but just like as a short-term mission trip, that mm-hmm. God will reopen those doors, because he clearly shut them for a time period, because I've tried like 3 different times to go back to Brazil ever since I left, and they all got completely shut down. So it was like, okay, I'm going to stop trying to go back, but let me figure out if there's some things that God's calling me to do to even see if that door comes back open for me.
1: You know, what you just said, there are individuals that you believe it's right for you to have an opportunity to ask forgiveness. That's huge. There are people, they have so much pridefulness that they will not admit wrong. Mm-hmm. And yet, every one of us have chosen wrong. The Bible says all have sinned and fallen short of the glory of God. We've all blown it.
2: And yep.
1: So I think and when I've had people come to me about asking forgiveness, I always respect anyone who is willing to say, and what it is it typically is saying, I chose this, mm-hmm. or I did this, and I've come to you to ask, would you be willing to forgive me? I see where I was wrong. Would you be willing to forgive me? Now, you have to mm-hmm. be aware, some people may say no. I mean, and if they're not ready, it doesn't mean it's a closed door forever. Mm-hmm. Most people, though, will accept that as a genuine request. But I think to do this, you pray that you are led by God. Mm-hmm. For each conversation, mm-hmm. and then literally recognize that it's not saying, oh, I'm sorry, because right. people could look, if I say, oh, I'm sorry, I did, somebody could say, yeah, you sure are sorry. So
2: right.
1: the language needs to be.
2: It's like godly sorrow leads to repentance versus worldly sorrow.
1: Brings death.
2: There you go.
1: Yeah, that's what the scripture says. So, but the point, and the godly sorrow is, I genuinely see, I made choices, or I thought in a wrong way. I didn't mm-hmm. think right, and I admit that to you, but I think it's vital to make it a question. Would you be willing to forgive me?
2: Mm.
1: Ask it as a question. Would you be willing to forgive me?
2: Would you be willing to forgive me? Okay.
1: Mm-hmm. And some people see, they only know, well, I'm sorry I so did blah, blah, blah. But instead, we are to ask. And then it leads to a potential of a healthy response. And now, that doesn't mean it's God's will for there to be immediate buddy-buddy, close-close. That's not it. It's clearing the past and admitting I chose wrong, you know, or it could be if I had it to do over again, I would not have done this. So, because a lot of times people would be willing, but if they don't think that there is genuine repentance, repentance is a change of mind with a change of direction.
2: Mm-hmm.
1: A change of mind with a change of direction. I like to use an illustration of being going the wrong way on a one-way street. So if you're have you ever gone the wrong way on a one-way street accidentally?
2: And you run into the dead end.
1: Yeah, or a car runs into you.
2: There you go.
1: But what you want, if you all of a sudden realize, oh no, I'm on a one-way street headed the wrong direction, what are you going to do?
2: Turn around.
1: The word turn around, that's what repentance is. It's a change of mind with a change of direction. And then you will be right in God's sight. But there are many people, they'll go to their grave knowing they were wrong, but no, I'm not going to say anything. For whatever reason, they're wrong.
2: Mm.
1: When we are wrong, we're to come to God and admit I was wrong. And the Lord can change relationships.
2: Mm.
1: He can heal broken relationships. And so we see this over and over in Scripture. We see in real life living, people who once were opponents, they end up being supportive of one another. But the main thing is we will not be in the will of God if we are prideful and won't admit wrong.
2: Right.
1: But the Lord wants us to have healthy relationships. So what you've said is, I would like to have an opportunity to meet with several people. And you said to explain or to say that you were wrong. And, you know, it's amazing. I've often thought I'm thinking about even the political situation. If a candidate, if a person in high position had just admitted wrong, that person wouldn't have had to have been removed from the presidency. That was the president situation. There are many times drastic things happen when we fail to just admit the truth. And every one of us have been wrong. So this is not new. every one of us have chosen wrong. Yet that's why it's right for you to do this. Mm-hmm. And, you know, I have found even when I'm in a very difficult position, if there's something that I could humble my heart and admit that I was wrong about something, I want to do that. Mm-hmm. Because many times that's the first step to even be heard. Mm. Does that make sense to you?
2: Oh, yeah, that all makes very clear sense. And I think one of the issues that I've really wrestled with, because I think, I don't know if the missions pastor, he's no longer the missions pastor, but he's in a different role at First Dallas, if he ever heard the truth about a situation, because I did spill a bunch of truth and confessions, I guess you'd say, with the women's ministry leadership in 2023, because I was in crisis, and everyone was trying to figure out, like, what's going on with Amara? Mm-hmm. And so I did share with them, but I just know that there's certain other people who need to know the truth. And back in when I was doing my second ministry internship at First Baptist Dallas, prior to the beginning, a situation happened in Brazil in December that was very negative. And then there were a few other things that happened. And then those things affected me even to today. And I made really poor decisions after certain instances had happened. And that was one of the main reasons why I quit my internship at First Baptist Dallas, in addition to needing a full-time job to get insurance, was because I knew I made a big mistake serving in ministry, and I knew it was time for me to back out and get things figured out and fixed before I was able to continue being in ministry, to not bring shame or, you know, bad things upon church ministry.
1: Mm-hmm. One thing that you might want to pray about doing is write it out so that it's clear what you want to say, and it'll be in reserve for this person or however God wants to orchestrate it. But sometimes when we write something out, there's a clarity and a connectedness. In other words, to connect events where then there's, if you have the opportunity to do it in person, then you can literally read, you could say, this is so important, I've written it out because I want to be absolutely clear. Psalm 107 verse 2 says, let the redeemed of the Lord tell their story. One of the greatest encouragements to our team is hearing how God is using this ministry in the lives of others. Over the years, we've heard from listeners who found comfort in their grief, healing in their relationships, and strength through difficult seasons because of God's truth shared on Hope in the Night. 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

0: 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Once you find us there, maybe you don't want to stay up late every night and have Hope in the Night, but you can listen to us on the way to work or any other flexible time. So let's finish up this call with June and Emera.
1: Well, Emera, I'm thinking, trying to think about who is in your life in terms of like your mother, mm-hmm. father, and you mentioned right. your brother. But the, yes. the question I have for you is there a strain in your relationship with your mom or your dad?
2: I would say my mom.
1: Mm-hmm. Okay. Well, she was actively involved in trying to help you if it yeah. was viewed that way. But there were some negative things that, well, I don't know if...
2: well, I think, so I was hospitalized in 2023 in September, and that did put a strain on my relationship with my mom, but that's no longer a strain in my relationship with her because she probably saved my life, at least the measures she took were her last hope to get me back to healthy. And I was very upset at the time, mm-hmm. but I don't think it was being most upset at her or what happened to get me treatment I needed, but I was more upset with some other issues going on in my life. And my best friend ended up moving away from us while I was mm-hmm. in the hospital in North Dakota. So that was very upsetting.
1: And was there a choice? Yeah, was it just because you had a dear relationship and now the best friend isn't there? Or was there something that she did when you, like, feeling rejected? Or what was going on there?
2: I would say felt when the whole situation happened with my friend and my mom. Well, let me rewind just a short bit.
1: Okay.
2: It was like in the end of July. I don't know. It was like July 20-something, 2023. Mm-hmm. Because dates are important to me. It's insignificant to most people. But in late July, I think that's when I ended up submitting my resignation at DBU and saying, you know, I wanted to quit. Talked to my direct supervisor. He was like, are you sure? And I was like, yeah, because at that point, everything was just really muddy, and I think I realized that it was a wrong decision. It was not a good decision for me to have taken the job and moved back to Dallas. I think I realized, like, oh, actually, I was just trying to get back to Dallas to resolve things, but I saw it as my opening because I had hoped to work at DBU for, like, 4 years ever since I encountered DBU as mm-hmm. a college ministry intern. And I had my hopes set on doing either a PhD or EDD at DBU. And that mm-hmm. summer, finally got the opportunity to work in the international office. And I have a passion for international students. So, you know, yes. in my mind, logically, it made sense to go. And I went. And then June 10th, I got in a car accident that totaled my car. And then, of course, I got your favorite kind of car. Just kidding. but I got a Cadillac.
1: Oh, dear.
2: But anyhow.
1: Not my favorite kind of car. Okay,
2: I know,
1: got it.
2: Your least favorite.
1: Yeah, I know.
2: One day I'll get a car like you. I don't even know what you drive. But anyhow, so that summer in July, I think it was maybe like 2 weeks after that, my mom finally convinced me, and she was here in Dallas with me, to move back to North Dakota, because I didn't want to leave Texas, but I was just not doing well. I had gone to the Amen clinics. I had gotten SPECT scans. I did the whole neuropsychological evaluation. It cost me like $7,000. And I really was pursuing trying to figure out back to when I was 16 that I felt like I was wrong or misdiagnosed with something. So all that to say, in August, I went back to North Dakota. I was there for maybe like 2.5-3 weeks. My behaviors were not good, and I was definitely not myself, and it made people uncomfortable, like my parents and my friend, to be around me because of, certain things. And
1: it was more like there were psychological problems that were beyond your control. Yeah, and
2: all the stuff.
1: Mm-hmm. Okay.
2: Mm-hmm. Yep, and like one night I was so angry I threw down my iPhone because I was really upset, like out on the cement, and it completely destroyed my phone, and it was stupid because I lost all these pictures and all these things that I never was able to recover. But basically, that was right after I talked to my best friend's mom and sister. And I said stuff I would never say normally, and that caused kind of the major issue, and that's the reason why my best friend moved away when I was in the hospital. And that was more of the painful rejection.
1: Yeah, I was just going to say that felt like rejection to you. Obviously, she didn't know what to do about the situation. I mean, at times when if somebody is spewing, they can just try to get out of harm's way.
2: Right. Yeah.
1: And that's not where you are now, is it?
2: Mm-hmm.
1: So
2: no, it's not.
1: That's. And this is where, most people can look back at their lives and they can think, okay, I was at my most unlovable time at this point. Mm-hmm. And when we mentioned about forgiveness, I remember one day going to my dad, who I had hated, and it dawned on me. I was youth director at that time, and then I had said the most painful thing for a parent is an ungrateful child.
2: Mm.
1: And I had said this to the leaders and to I'm talking about the parents, and even said it to kids, to the youth. And then I thought, I've never thanked my father for a roof over my head, books for school, food on the table.
2: Mm.
1: And I went to him, and I had tremendous unforgiveness toward him for being cruel to my mom and other things. But now it dawned on me, I went to my dad and I said, it has dawned on me, I have been an ungrateful daughter.
2: Mm.
1: I have never thanked you for a roof over my head, for books for school, and food on the table. Would you be willing to forgive me?
2: Mm.
1: And it stunned him, because that was not how I had acted toward him. Meaning, I definitely had not asked forgiveness, but I truly humbled my heart. And there was a pause, and he said something that wasn't even his language. He said, the pleasure was all mine. And I thought, what? And then he just went back to a newspaper. And I thought, well, I did what I felt I needed to do. Mm-hmm. But for some reason, I later saw that seemed to change the course of my relationship with my father, because he always said I was the cause of all the problems in the family. You know, I was blamed for everything. Right. And my two sisters, younger than me, said, Dad always blamed you. And right. I didn't know why, but I needed to take ownership of what I had not done toward him. And I'm saying that only because if there are people that God puts on your heart to ask forgiveness for, ask forgiveness from, and then do that, because that at least, and you can make a, you can have a checklist. Okay, for this person, it'll be this, you know, and it's right. Mm. It's right. The Bible is very clear about us humbling our hearts when we have been wrong. And I know that you can do this. And I sense that you're wanting to have a fresh opportunity with the people that God puts on your heart. Is that correct?
2: That's definitely correct, yes.
1: Okay. Well, I will, if you would like, I would be happy to send you our material on forgiveness. And there may be some things in there that would be helpful to you. Is that okay?
2: Sure.
1: Okay. And
2: it talks about reconciliation and forgiveness in it.
1: I can send you both reconciliation and forgiveness. How's that?
2: Okay, sounds great.
1: Okay. I will do that, because the forgiveness part can open the door to reconciliation.
2: Right. Mm.
1: And that, so taking first things first, asking forgiveness is the right thing to do. In fact, the Bible says in Colossians 3:13, bear with each other and forgive whatever grievance you have against one another. Forgive as the Lord forgave you. So at times we need to forgive others of what they have done. Now, you don't have to say, by the way, I've also forgiven you. No, just do your part of forgiveness. But in your heart, if there is something you need to act on, you do that. And leave the results then to the Lord. I appreciate your heart for wanting to take responsibility and to do your part, because that is what God will bless. So, my friend, you'll be receiving our material on forgiveness and reconciliation. You hang on to hope.
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4: When Abraham Lincoln was elected president in 1860, America stood on the edge of collapse. Over the next 4 years, the Civil War claimed more than 700,000 lives and tested whether our republic could endure. As the war drew to a close, Lincoln looked beyond victory. He looked toward healing. In his second inaugural address, he challenged the nation, "Let us strive on to bind up the nation's wounds, to achieve and cherish a just and lasting peace." Lincoln understood that preserving the greatest experiment in self-government required more than winning a war. It required the character to restore what had been broken. More than 160 years later, America still faces division. The question is not whether we'll disagree. The question is whether we still have the wisdom and the character to heal together.
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6: With SRN News, I'm Jason Walker. Tropical storm Maysak has blasted parts of southern China. The death toll now stands at 39, but authorities say that will climb. Hundreds of people have reportedly been injured in the storm. Trump administration will allow Ukraine to manufacture Patriot air defense systems. That decision does mark a major shift, as Washington had previously resisted that move. Shares mostly lower in Asia. Oil prices jumped as the war escalated in the Middle East in the last 24 hours, with Iran and the U.S. launching new attacks. U.S. futures edged higher. Prosecutors in Utah played a video clip that provided a rare glimpse of Tyler Robinson after the defendant in the murder of Charlie Kirk first turned himself in to authorities. This is SRN News.
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0: 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And now, from the Connors and Sullivan Broadcast Studios, the man who is not what he wants to be, but is way grateful that he's not who he used to be, here's
1: 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Subscribe today. It'll hit your inbox. You never have to worry about missing it. And very, very glad to be able to offer that to you free of charge, like everything, because we don't put anything behind a paywall because we just want you to have access to it. I want you to have the information so that you can actually go out and make decisions and impact the world that you live in and not have to be, you know, scrounging around trying to find it. If we talked about it here, we want you to go get it at thatkevinshow.com. All right. Now, you know that a couple of days ago, last week, you had the Supreme Court come down and say that states no longer were required to follow some sort of, like, other guidance in terms of having boys and girls locker rooms, otherwise known as the great gender and sex debate of our time. The Supreme Court found that, in fact, two states who had banned boys from ever being in girls' locker rooms was upheld. Yay, we got common sense. The Supreme Court said, okay, we actually do think that boys shouldn't be in the locker room, therefore we will say that's constitutional. And it took far too long. It was, much too hard of a situation to decide. Should not have had to go this far. Nevertheless, we got it done. Well, now, the Young Men's Christian Association, I'm talking about the YMCA, the Young Men's Christian Association is facing renewed pressure to change its policies. Remember, Young Men's Christian Association is facing pressure to change its policies on transgender access to sex-segregated locker rooms, sports teams, and overnight accommodations. The Young Men's Christian Association is facing this pressure after the American Parents Coalition argued the organization's rules conflict with the Supreme Court's recent Title IX rulings. The coalition argued that the nonprofit, which operates about 2,600 locations nationwide, gets about $600 million annually in government funding, should update its policies to align with the Supreme Court's interpretation of Title IX because it does get the taxpayer funding. In a letter sent this week to the Young Men's Christian Organization, President, CEO Suzanne McCormick, and the organization's board of directors, the Young Men's Christians Association organization's board of directors, the American Parents Coalition urged that the organization to revise its policies governing sports, bathrooms, locker rooms, and overnight accommodations following the June 30 decisions. The Supreme Court has drawn an unmistakable line by reaffirming Title IX's protections are rooted in biological sex. They argued, the Young Men's Christian Association has ignored parents' concerns for far too long while maintaining policies that undermine the privacy, safety, and fairness Title IX was enacted to protect. The court's decisions should serve as a wake-up call for every federally funded institution. Then the coalition decided to call on the Young Men's Christian Association leadership to rescind policies allowing biological males to participate in female sports or access female-only locker rooms, bathrooms, overnight accommodations, publish updated policies recognizing sex-based protections for women and girls, and publicly affirm the organization's commitment to complying with Title IX. by the way, I don't think that sounds like a huge problem. If you're the Young Men's Christian Association, that should be fairly simple. Quote, the Supreme Court now has made clear that biological sex is the legally operative distinction under Title IX. The YMCA faces a choice. It can restore policies that protect women and girls, rebuild parents' trust, and alliance practices with the law as interpreted by the highest court in the land. The letter marks the latest step in the American Parents Coalition's year-long campaign targeting the Young Men's Christian Association transgender inclusion policies. Last year, the organization filed Title IX complaints with the Department of Education, Health, Human Services, Housing, Development, alleging the YMCA's policies violated federal civil rights law. It also asked Congress to investigate the YMCA's use of federal funding. This isn't super complicated. They are a publicly funded organization. This is a group that, if it weren't for taxpayers, would not be able to operate 2,600 locations across the country to the tune of $600 million of subsidies from the taxpayers. And it is entirely appropriate for taxpayers to say, we don't want our money spent on that. It's entirely appropriate. The American Parents Coalition further claims that some of the Young Men's Christian Association camps continue allowing counselors to stay in cabins that correspond with their perceived gender identity rather than their biological sex. The renewed criticism comes a month after the controversy at a San Francisco YMCA drew national attention after months of complaints from some members regarding a transgender person using the women's locker room at Stonestown Branch. The revised rules addressed conduct inside the locker room, but did not change the policy allowing men to access the facilities consistent with their perceived boogeyman in their brain and the identity that he gives them. The YMCA did not respond for comments on either of these points. And that's too bad, because the YMCA gets $600 million from you and I. The least they should do is follow what the Supreme Court says, what the law strictly, not just implies, but actually lays out. The law of the land, via executive order, is that bathrooms be sex-specific, not gender identity-specific. And that at the end of the day, sex-specific spaces for women and girls be protected at all costs. That's the law of the land. The Supreme Court said that can be the law in states across the entire union. That's what we need to do. Enough of this playing footsies and pussyfooting around. We gotta take this seriously. And the least that the Young Men's Christian Association can do is live up a little bit to their name. Because right now they're demonstrating an embarrassment to the legacy of the Young Men's Christian Association by being anything but. Kevin McCullough, very glad that you're with us. We've got a lot yet to get to in this hour. We're going to take some time out for wellness. There's a Legionnaires outbreak going on the Upper East Side of New York City, and why it's here and what it means and how we deal with it. Should we be masking? You know, all kinds of questions that get raised. Plus, a little bit later on, what are your kids reading this summer? Do they need an improvement? Someone's got some hope for you. Her name is Michelle Laser. She'll be here as well. Kevin McCullough, so glad to have you with us. It's That Kevin Show. ThatKevinShow.com.
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0: Edition, and on Wednesdays we cover all aspects of wellness. And later in the hour, we're going to talk about the wellness aspect of getting our kids to read more and, you know, have better books to read and some of the things that that does for the positivity of a child's health, particularly in the summertime. But there is an outbreak right now in New York City that I am wholly unfamiliar with. And I thought, well, let's get some people on who know a lot more about it than me. And Dr. Monique Yohannan of the Independent Women's Forum, who has a lot of experience as a practitioner. She also has a lot of experience in arguing public policy. So she comes at this from a very specified viewpoint. And Monique, it's always good to have you with us. Thank you for being back. What do we know? Well, first of all, what is Legionnaire's disease? What do we know about what it actually does?
1: Well, Kevin, thanks so much for

0: 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You don't need a building. 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You just need to turn your heart to Air One.
1: 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Songs that heal. 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
2: There are 28 confirmed cases and 21 people have been hospitalized. It is generally an uncommon disease. So if you have respiratory symptoms, still more likely to be the flu or a common cold than Legionella. But it is something that's of concern. Right now, the neighborhood that's affected is mostly around Yorktown on the Upper East Side. And public health authorities have said once they have identified exactly the building that's the culprit, they will let people know the exact address. Right now, we don't know the exact address.
3: How deadly is Legionnaires?
2: Generally speaking, Legionnaires is not deadly to most people. But there are some groups who are at risk. So if you're older than 50, if you smoke, if you have chronic lung disease, or if you are immunocompromised, for example, you're on chemotherapy, you're at more risk. Historically, this is one that's sort of interesting to me. When people got Legionnaire's disease in Philadelphia in the 1976 outbreak, the people who went to the fancy hospital, those were the people who died. They got the latest and greatest antibiotic. The people who went to their primary care doctor and got erythromycin did great. An old school, cheap antibiotic was the one that turned out to be the right antibiotic for Legionnaires. So most people are going to be fine. The symptoms you worry about are typical respiratory symptoms. So fever, cough, shortness of breath, or chills. And they usually develop 2 to 10 days after exposure. So if you've been in that neighborhood and a couple of days later you start to have symptoms, definitely worth reaching out to your healthcare provider. If you're older than 50, if you smoke, if you have emphysema or chronic bronchitis, or if you're on chemotherapy or otherwise immunocompromised, those are people that I would say be extra cautious.
3: We've got a lot of these cooling towers in New York City. I don't know how other urban areas are constructed or fare from this, but I'm also thinking of like would so this is just it's airborne, and this is what being spun into the
2: air
3: because of the cooling tower.
2: Exactly. It's a mist and it gets spun out from a cooling tower. So you worry about hospitals have this, and it's especially matters for a hospital because the population's more vulnerable. But again, the 2015 outbreak in the Bronx, there are very strict standards in New York. They require registration, routine inspections, testing, certification, and cleaning. It doesn't eliminate the risk, but it definitely reduces it. So the health authorities are looking at all the buildings in the area. They put about a third of them now. And as soon as they identify the source, they will release information to the public.
3: We're getting a little bit of interference with your phone, Dr. Yohannan, but I believe that you said that common sense needs to prevail here. Let me just ask you, the idea that this is airborne, does the wearing of masks help in this situation?
2: You know, I'm not going to ever, I think, after COVID, jump to everybody should be wearing
3: masks.
2: And
3: I'm not talking about mandates. I'm just talking about people that are trying to be wise.
2: Yeah. Well, what I would say is if you're in a higher risk group, if you're older than 50, if you smoke, if you have lung disease, if you're immunocompromised, and you have to be on the Upper East Side in this neighborhood, I think that would be a reasonable precaution. But of course, people need to make individual decisions. What I would say is whether people choose to mask or don't choose to mask. And you could, in theory, breathe this in. It's not casually communicable in that way. You're not going to spread it the way the flu gets spread. But again, the other thing I would say, what are the symptoms that I'd worry most about? So if you have chest pain, if you have difficulty breathing when you are at rest, if you

0: you become confused, if your fingertips get kind of bluish, or if you have a higher fever, even if you're not in one of those high risk groups, those are things I'd worry about. But I want to really stress, this is still an uncommon bacterial infection. And for most people, if they have respiratory symptoms, it's not going to be something that is this potentially severe.
1: Yeah.
0: But it's very important. This is a treatable infection. And so I would strongly encourage people, if they think they've been exposed, if they have any symptoms, reach out to your healthcare provider. This is a very treatable
1: Well, but
0: infection.
1: here's a part of the problem with that. And I'm not trying to be difficult.
0: Sure.
1: But Dr. Andrea Howard, Deputy Commissioner of Disease Control for the city, says that not all doctors conduct the type of diagnostic tests needed to be able to determine that it's Legionnaire. So how do you know if your doctor is going to conduct the right test or not?
0: Well, it is true that the testing for Legionnaire's disease is not part of the routine testing. And so this is where I would say, if you go to your primary care physician or seek medical care elsewhere, I would say talk to them about your personal risk factors and talk to them about your concerns. I think, again, it's a very treatable infection. And so a low threshold to reach out and have a discussion based on, and then based on your own individual risk, your provider could decide if the correct antibiotics, and again, we know what the right antibiotics for this infection are. So I would have a low threshold to test the people who are in higher risk groups, but I don't think that everybody necessarily needs to be screened for Legionella.
1: Okay.
0: I think this becomes a case-by-case decision.
1: Well, that makes common sense. And the only last little bit of good news is, tongue-in-cheek firmly, is that the city health commissioner says it may take weeks upon weeks to determine which cooling tower it is that's causing the problem.
0: That's right. And again, nobody's saying don't go to Yorktown or any place on the Upper East Side. And definitely, though, keep in mind your own personal risk. This is, I think, you know me, Kevin, I'm very common sense about these things. People have to live their lives. But I would say, if you've been in the area of interest, if you've been around Yorktown and a couple of days later, you start to have respiratory symptoms, have a low threshold to reach out to your healthcare provider.
1: Yeah, just bottom line, don't do what we did during COVID. Don't go to the pharmacy. Don't go to the ER. Go to your actual main provider and talk to them about it, because they will have more information than we do. Dr.
0: Absolutely.
1: Monique Yohannan, I appreciate all your help. Thank you for helping us today.
0: Kevin, thank you so much for reaching out. Have a great day.
1: You got it. She's also readable, friends, at the Independent Women's Forum. All of her great work there. Very, very happy to have you with us. Kevin McCullough, the Wednesday edition continues. Don't go anywhere.

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0: But we put everything there, never behind a paywall, because we want you to have access to it, all the conversations, all the help. And you know that one of the things that I talk about constantly on this broadcast, if you listen for any length of time, is the issues facing the education arena and how we best educate our kids. And I always advocate and say, it doesn't matter what type of schooling you have your kids enrolled in, you ultimately are the master educator for them. That means that you have the responsibility to not only know what they're being taught, but to be aware of the pitfalls and the dangers and how to correct that and everything else. And one of the things that I've found to be very helpful in our own experience is to have a lot of really good reading material for my kids that are shaping their worldview even during the summer months. And so I'm a big believer in this. And that's where my next guest, Michelle Laser, the creator and curator of something called Mud Hen Mama, comes in, because she has a passion to help kids have good reading materials as well. And Michelle, it's good to have you with us. Thank you for being here.
1: Thank you so much for having me. I'm really excited. Thank you.
0: How big of a problem is it that parents are not able to get their hands on enough quality, proper worldview, proper faith perspective materials for their kids today?
1: It's a huge issue. It's building a foundation for our children, and their moral compass is going to be set one way or the other. I mean, if we don't do the influencing, someone will, and you know, the world is more than happy to do that. And so, you know, we really, I think reading books are just so foundational. And even if our kids don't, you know, aren't super enthusiastic readers, we have to be able to get those good books in them, because if not, you know, they're just going to be influenced according to, you know, the ways of the world. It's just it's just very easy for our children, especially in this, you know, the social media and all the TV and all those things. Yeah. It's just very easy for them to get sucked into that kind of culture and think it's normal, when, you know, a lot of our views are very much undermined by, you know, all those things that are coming into their faces and into their worlds. So, you know, we have to combat that in the best way, I think, is by great books, like not, you know, books that are interesting, that are fun, but that won't undermine our convictions as believers.
0: Yeah, I agree with that. In fact, my pastor says regularly that if we are not discipling our children, that somebody else is, that the discipleship mm-hmm. void in the soul of our children is not ever, it's not ever empty. Something fills it. And if it's not us with biblical truth and biblical instruction and biblical worldview, other things will take advantage of that absence. And so I absolutely believe that. But Michelle, that's where that's where what you're doing can really help people. And I want to give you a chance to explain what Mud Hen Mama is about and why you started it.
1: So Mud Hen Mama is just an online bookstore for families to be able to purchase books that do not conflict with the biblical worldview. I started it because, honestly, this is something that I wanted for myself. I just, because, you know, just to give a little bit of background, we were living in Korea for 9 years, came back to the United States around 11 years ago. And it's funny that you mentioned that you were homeschooled. So we had homeschooled our children for about a year and a half. So I was exposed to that world. And I, you know, found so many great books that I realized that, wow, the general public don't know about any of these books. So that was just sort of something that was in the back of my mind. And then we came to the United States. My husband started teaching at a wonderful Christian school, but even in the Christian school, they were sent home with some book, you know, some flyers for kids to purchase books. And I noticed that a lot of those books were just not edifying, to say the least. They were just, you know, sort of junky books. And I thought, I want more for my children than just something for them to
0: right.
1: read. You know,
0: levels,
1: it was.
0: There's two levels of issue here. It's not just the worldview flat out, which that if it's in conflict with what you believe, but also the kind of aspirational, like getting them to think deeper right. and be more intellectual about how they're processing the information that they're receiving.
1: Absolutely. Absolutely. But that was just what I noticed initially. And then several years later is when I really, I mean, that was around 2020 when I noticed that, wow, there's things that it's not just that it's junky, but it's actually, I mean, I compare it to food, that it wasn't just like junk food. It was actually poison that was going into our children's minds through these books. And so there was, I mean, I would go to the library and I actually myself checked out books that I thought looked cute from the cover. And then only to realize, oh, it's two dads, or it's, you know, just something that was very undermining and very subtle. And, you know, I wouldn't have noticed it unless I was actively reading the book, which obviously I was doing at that time. It was a board book for my daughter, I think, at the time. But anyway, the point is that, you know, I realized, okay, this is something that is a huge problem and that we need to fix. And the best, I thought the best way to do that was through books. And, you know, we started off with just children's books and, probably around 50 or 60 books. And then we just grew it from there. And right now we have over 2,800 books. And, you know, we started off, like I said, with children's books, but then we realized that really the entire family needs to be edified. And so, you know, we want great books for our kids, but then the parents need to have great books, whether that's apologetics or, you know, things that books that will help us navigate the current cultural moment that we're in, all from a biblical worldview. You know, we need that as parents because it's just hard. The world that we're living in right now, it's hard to know what's right and wrong and, you know, how to approach it, how to be kind, how to be Christ-like. But and so that's why, you know, we've included a lot of parenting books and a lot of books, again, that address a lot of the cultural issues that we're facing.
0: Let's take a quick break. When we come back, I want to ask you more about the debate and the treatment of books that are traditional in their worldview in the marketplace. Michelle Lazer is my guest, Mudhen Mama. What's the website?
1: Mudhenmama.com. 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I have no idea why, but Mama apparently is spelled a million different ways, and so it's MAMA.com.
0: You got it. 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

0: We're talking about publishing and what the family is up against in today's culture. And Michelle, there are some people that are saying, "Ah, I hear you guys, and you're just being, you know, scare tactics, and you're not. This isn't really the problem that's out there." You know, a lot of authors that have published quality books. I mean, legit best-selling authors that have had trouble with bias against their titles. I've been fortunate enough to have three books published. I don't think it was as bad 20 years ago as it is now. But what is the scope out there like? Is there a bias against sound, intellectually well-argued, faith-centric, and deeply rationally argued texts out there?
1: Well, actually, I love listening to Eric Metaxas, and I was his last podcast. He was talking about this that at Barnes and Noble, for whatever reason, it's not one of the books that are displayed, and even on the website, you can't find it. And so, I was actually curious. Another really popular website is bookshop.org. And I was looking up different books for even Revolution. Like there's a whole section that's on the Revolution and on the 250th anniversary of the United States of Independence Day. And you can't find his book. It's just amazing. I mean, and it's extremely popular in general. I mean, I think it's top seven right now. It was number one. So there's no reason why it shouldn't be displayed, but it's not. And the other books that are displayed they have an agenda. It's clearly an agenda that, you know, just trying to harp on certain things, that aren't necessarily going to be edifying to, you know, the United States and to paint it in a good picture. Not that we have to whitewash it. That's not the point.
0: No, but absolutely.
1: The point is to,
0: and I don't think Eric's book does, to be fair.
1: Absolutely not. No.
0: Week. And I know that he included stories that told the real story truthfully, mm-hmm. As it was, which is what we have to do. But the pendulum is sometimes so far to the other end of the spectrum that it's like it's not even close to reality. I'm finding out it's not just in books. We just had on yesterday Zachary Marshall of Campus Reform, who watches a lot of different educational issues across the country, and we also had on Mike Gonzalez of the Heritage Foundation. The Smithsonian Institute has 9 of the 21 museums that they operate and are free for families to come and utilize. 9 of them have factually inaccurate misrepresentations of American history in their major exhibits. 9 of the 21. That's a pretty bad ratio when it's taxpayer funded and supposed to be telling us about our past.
1: I mean, it just seems as if there's a lot against Christians right now. I mean, and not to be, you know, to overblow the issue, but I mean, there's a lot that is really coming against our children and even ourselves to warp our perceptions of history and, you know, what has truly happened. And again, that's why I think it's so important to get those books and into our children and research it for ourselves and discover, you know, more about our country, you know, whether that's our country or, you know, our faith or anything like that. It's just so important, you know, to be able to do that. And also for our kids to be able.
0: And you're saying this from a pretty educated perspective. You have not one child, but how many?
1: We have 10 children, and we actually have a granddaughter, too. I'm not sure if you knew that, but we have a granddaughter as well. So, yeah, we have our oldest is 24 and our youngest is 3. And so, that's another reason why I wanted to do this, because I know how important it is. And, you know, I want my children to understand, to be able to recognize what is true, beautiful and good. And so we do that by just continuing to show them what that is and what that looks like. And the best way, you know, I really think a great way to do that anyway is obviously through God's word, but also through other pieces of literature and books that can, you know, highlight those things, not things that are going to tear down what we hold in, you know, of great value. And so,
0: why Mud and Mama. Just your thoughts on where we're at as a society with that.
1: Well, I honestly think it's just easy. It's easy to go on to give your kid a tablet. It's easy to sit them in front of the TV. I'm not going to say that I never do any of those things, because I do, because it is easy. However, we also have to stop and think, like, what is best for our kids? Like, I always tell my kids, don't do what's easy, do what's right. And so doing what's right is forcing our children to read, even if they, you know, even if it's just easier to sit them in front of the TV and, you know, let them just zone out for a couple hours. Like it's so important. And, you know, not just for them too. Again, it's also for ourselves, because I know I find it hard sometimes. I end up scrolling and I'm like, wait, I have to stop and I want to read good books, because if I'm expecting that from my own children, I should be, you know, setting the example myself. And so, you know, it's important all the way around, like to hold ourselves accountable as well as our children, because, you know, our future depends on that. And, you know, the moral compass of our children is what we're going to be dealing with, you know, 10, 20 years from now, absolutely, if not sooner. And so, you know, and that's going to be shaped a lot by what we're exposing.
0: At the elementary level, a number of years ago, started doing a book of the year or book of the semester. And in the spring semester, the whole school would read it, and they would encourage you to read it with your family. And have the whole family read it and have discussions about, you know, what you were reading. And I think one year the title was The Cricket from Times Square, and we did that. And it was just such a great experience, because as the kids are reading it, the parents have read it, you're having dinner time conversation, you're actually expanding skill sets of thinking and communication and all kind, you know, expressing how you feel about certain things and drawing observations from things that you've read. And those are just like some lost arts in our society in general. And I just think that this is a good thing to do. I want to recommend, and Michelle is not an advertiser, so I might even get in trouble for saying this, but I want to make sure that you know that she has a resource for you. It's Mud Hen Mama. 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And if you are concerned about the reading material that your kids have access to or don't have access to, she is a resource that I think we need to have more of across the country. 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And if you know a parent who's frustrated with the reading material that their kids have access to, tell them about it as well. Michelle, I appreciate all that you're doing. Thank you for being with us.
1: Thank you so much. And I did want to mention really quickly that we actually have a coupon code that I created, and it's just Kevin, and you can get 15% off your purchases for the next month. So
0: that's perfect.
1: Thank you so much, Kevin.
0: You got it.
1: I really, really appreciate it.
0: Absolutely. Kevin McCullough coming back from New York.

0: You know when you've been struggling with a decision, but you just finally have that eye-popping moment that says you're going to decide now? That hit me when I saw the number 266 on my bathroom scale. Kevin McCullough here. 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
0: Welcome back. Kevin McCullough, glad to have you with us. Final few minutes. And I sometimes see headlines and I go, what? This is one of them. Researchers say they've trained an artificial intelligence system, AI, to create burgers that diners rated as highly as those offered by world-famous fast food chain. Stanford University researchers fed 2,216 burger recipes from food.com into their AI tool, Burger AI, to generate new burger recipes. Some of the AI-designed burgers matched or outperformed a reconstructed version of McDonald's Big Mac in blind taste tests. The researchers reported in a study published in the MPJ Science of Food. Burger AI generated a recipe resembling the Big Mac without explicit supervision. The researchers noted that the Big Mac was never part of the initial training data. Instead, the AI arrived at a similar recipe by learning from people's taste preferences. Burger AI can also tailor burgers to be more nutritious, more environmentally sustainable, and more personalized for gender, age, and physical activity, according to a Stanford Report news release. Vadula Tak, a researcher from the project, says food choices are some of the most consequential decisions humans make every day. Food is an easy motivator. With one arrow, you can hit two targets, planetary health, and personal health. It's a great and impactful research area. Ellen Kuhl, a Stanford professor of mechanical engineering who led the research said most AI systems are trained to predict what already exists. We wanted AI to invent what should be next, Huell said. Burger AI does not ask what burger is most likely. It asks what burger best satisfies these important and complex objectives. Now, over 100 diners took part in the blind taste test of the AI burgers prepared by an executive chef at a San Francisco restaurant, according to researchers. Confirmed with the Big Mac, Burger AI's delicious burgers scored the same or better in overall liking, flavor, and texture. Its mushroom burger achieves an environmental impact score more than an order of magnitude lower, and its bean burger attains nearly twice the nutritional score. So I've never heard of this group. The fact that they, you know, Burger AI is out there measuring burgers and trying to have. All I know is I just love the steak. Give me that delicious steak in the form of a burger and we're all good. I'm not eating carbs right now, so there's that. But it doesn't get better. And this was why I was so pleased on Saturday. We were invited to the Sailforth 250. We watched it come in from the U.S. Navy's celebration at the end of the Intrepid concourse. And did not know that they were going to pass food. And when they did, one of the dishes were these sliders that had not just a small piece of cheese, but tomato and pickle and a couple of other things. And I got one, took the bun off, took a bite into it, and was like immediately in heaven. If you do it well, a burger is hard to beat on any level in terms of food dominance, because there's just something about that combination. The exactly right kind of meat, cut of meat, the exactly right cheese, the exactly right tomato, the exactly right pickle, maybe a little piece of lettuce in there. Oh, it's making me hungry now, and I still got a lot of other things to do. Anyway, Kevin McCullough, glad to have you with us. 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
8: With SRN News, I'm Jason Walker. Shares mostly lower in Asia early Thursday, and oil prices jumping as the war escalated in the Middle East, with Iran and the U.S. launching new attacks. U.S. futures edged higher. Trump administration will allow Ukraine to manufacture Patriot air defense systems. That decision marks a major shift, as Washington had previously resisted the move. But President Trump also meeting with Iranian leaders at the NATO summit and had praise for NATO members for increasing defense spending. Death toll from Tropical Storm Maysak in southern China is now 39. Hundreds of people have been injured. And prosecutors in Utah playing a video clip providing a rare glimpse of the man who's charged with killing Charlie Kirk. SRN News. For the love of
6: God, where would I be? Perspective changes everything. Setbacks can turn into comebacks, and hopeless situations become the breeding grounds for a miracle. Together, we'll find the good in each moment. The faith to press on with a smile.
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10: Foundations of Freedom. 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
11: When Abraham Lincoln was elected president in 1860, America stood on the edge of collapse. Over the next 4 years, the Civil War claimed more than 700,000 lives and tested whether our republic could endure. As the war drew to a close, Lincoln looked beyond victory. He looked toward healing. In his second inaugural address, he challenged the nation, "Let us strive on to bind up the nation's wounds, to achieve and cherish a just and lasting peace." Lincoln understood that preserving the greatest experiment in self-government required more than winning a war. It required the character to restore what had been broken. More than 160 years later, America still faces division. The question is not whether we'll disagree. The question is whether we still have the wisdom and the character to heal together.
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12: Jesus says, "Blessed are they that mourn, for they shall be comforted." 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

0: Are you tired of the devil's accusations? His reminders of past sins that leave you riddled with shame or guilt or doubt again? Today on Truth for Life, we'll learn about the perfect antidote Jesus has provided and continues to provide. Alistair Begg is teaching from the opening verses of Hebrews chapter 10.
1: You see these dear first century Hebrew Christians no longer going through the same motions, no longer going through the same rituals, and saying to themselves and being buffeted by all kinds of thoughts, what are we to do now? And here this book comes to them and he says, you know, you have in the Lord Jesus Christ one who is phenomenally approachable and utterly reliable because he has become like his brothers in every way in order that he might fulfill this purpose under God. I remember there was an old Johnny Cash song. It went along these lines. It was called I Talk to Jesus Every Day. And I remember a couple of lines from it. It said, I talk to Jesus every day, and he's interested in every word I say. And no secretary ever tells me he's been called away. I talk to Jesus every day. And even when our best friends are unreliable, and even when Satan accuses us, and even when our own hearts condemn us, Christ, as our great high priest, is both faithful and merciful. Secondly, Christ, as our great high priest, has done all that is necessary in relation to God. Theologians talk about both the active and passive obedience of Christ. In his active obedience, he has fulfilled all righteousness. You remember in his baptism when John the Baptist says to him, I think we have this the wrong way around. Shouldn't I be being baptized by you? And Matthew records that Jesus on that occasion said, let it be so now, for thus it is fitting to fulfill all righteousness. In other words, this is the right and proper thing for me to do, as he identifies with those who will follow in his train and is baptized in the Jordan. Christ, in his act of obedience, did everything that the law required. We are lawbreakers. He is the law keeper. He fulfilled the law in every dimension. He was without sin. And in his passive obedience, he then bore the penalty that our law-breaking deserves. And in doing so, he bore that which was due to us. And this is a recurring theme already for us in these talks. The great exchange, he became sin for us that we might become the righteousness of God in him. A righteousness that God requires if ever we are to stand before him. A righteousness which God achieves in the once-for-all sacrifice of his Son. A righteousness which God declares in the proclaiming of the gospel, and a righteousness which God bestows on all those who believe the gospel. Jesus has done everything that is necessary in relationship to God. Thirdly, he has done everything that is necessary in relationship to sin. Well, you might say, well, you've already said that, haven't you? I suppose in part I have, because in doing everything that was necessary in relationship to God, he was providing this atoning sacrifice for sin. But it is important for us to point it out because the writer points it out. And you will notice that there in the 12th verse, he contrasts what has been going on with the day after day priestly function, performing religious duties again and again. He offers the same sacrifices. If you ever take a taxi from a large airport, you will, if you ever are only going a short distance to your hotel, let's say less than 2 miles, you will feel absolutely horrible if you have any sense of empathy in you at all for the taxi driver. If you don't understand it at first, you will understand as he finally pulls away. And as he pulls away, you will realize that he had come to the front of the line of an interminably long line of taxis that have been sitting there since the early hours of the morning, hoping and desperately praying that whenever their number comes up, the person who is getting on board in Heathrow wants to go to Aberdeen. Only to discover that his fare wants to go a mile and a half up the road to the travel lodge. And then the poor soul must make his way back to the end of that line. I must confess, I always pay substantially more. Even as a Scotsman, I cannot bear the thought of that poor soul going back to the end of that thing. And that's the sort of process. Again and again and round and round. And that's the picture here. Not of the taxi driver, but of the priestly function. They went in, they performed their religious duties, having come, their number has come up, they're at the front of the line, it's their turn, they do it, and then immediately they go and they take their place at the end of the line. They never sit, because their work is never finished. Again and again, the process continues, round and round they go. If that was able to make atonement for sin, all of that would have dealt with it and we would be finished and done. No, says the writer, but since it never could, since it could picture what Christ was to perform, but could not perform what Christ procured, it must be that this great high priest would make sacrifice for sin in the giving of himself. And the wonder of what has happened there in that is just unquantifiable and a source of great encouragement to those of us who know ourselves to have sinful hearts and to reflect sometimes on our lives before Christ that were full of all kinds of badness and nonsense and disreputable stuff. And the devil, who is the accuser of the brethren, comes to us routinely and tries to say, and sometimes in the strangest times and out of the blue and sometimes in church when our minds wander, and he says, you know, aren't you the one who did such and such? Aren't you the one who said such and such? You're here singing these songs. You're here preaching these sermons. Aren't you the character that acted in such a bad and wrong way before? And what he wants to do is to get us rummaging around in the dustbin of forgiven sin. And the antidote to that is provided for us here. That in Jesus, as our great high priest, he has done all that is necessary in relationship to sin. And hence the wonderful quote, their sins and their lawless acts, I will remember no more. Because of who he is able to do by his choice what we actually cannot do, namely deliberately forget. We are those who can't remember what we deliberately have tried to recall, and who cannot forget what we have deliberately tried to set aside. That's why we need a great high priest. Again, this afternoon, as we were talking about influences on our lives, a couple of the fellows said that Alec Mutia had been an influence on their lives. And all of us who have been the privilege wants to sit under his teaching of the Bible would concur with that for sure. And I was reflecting on the fact that in 1986, I had the privilege of being in Port Stewart and listening to him as he did a series on Hebrews. And as I speak to you now, his words come back to me. And I remember when he got to this portion in the Bible, he said in his sort of wonderfully lilting Dublin cultured accent, which I won't try and imitate, there will be occasions when you will find yourself, believer, he said, going back to God and saying, God, you know, I'm just so pressed down by what happened in 1994 or whatever else it is. And God will say to you, please stop. I have no record of that at all. I have no record of that at all. Because he puts our sins as far away as the east is from the west. Infinity. What a great high priest. What a wonderful story. For those whose lives are not only held in the fear of death, but those whose lives are trapped with a deep sense of guilt. And to despite all of their attempts to find some kind of liberation, stumble along through life. And here we have the answer. Scotland produced all kinds of choruses in the post-Second World War era. I think everybody just started to sing. They'd been singing through the war and they kept singing. And not all of them were great. And some of them are embedded in my memory for good and not so good. But I remember there was one that we were taught to sing, and it went like this. You ask me why I'm happy, and I will tell you why. Because my sins are gone. And when I look at others who ask me where they are, I'll say, my sins are gone. They're underneath the blood of the cross of Calvary. As far away as darkness is from dawn. In the sea of God's forgetfulness, that's good enough for me. I'll say, my sins are gone. In contemporary terms, in one of Stuart Townend's most recent songs, which begins with the line, there is a hope, he has a masterful line in the middle of it when he writes in this way, when life has plunged me in its deepest pit, I find the Savior there. For he has entered into our humanity and into the depth of our predicament because he fulfills the purpose of great high priest. Fourthly, he has done all that is necessary in relationship to Satan. And I'm not going to belabor this. I simply want to point out one verse to you. Otherwise, I won't achieve my objective. No, verse 13, still in Hebrews 10, that he has, unlike those other taxi drivers, he has completed the task and he has offered a sacrifice for sin once and for all. Incidentally, that's all the furniture that you need in a church, isn't it? You just need a table and a pulpit. A pulpit on which you can have a Bible where God's word has been once and for all delivered to the saints. And a table on which you can celebrate communion where Christ's once and for all sacrifice for sins is remembered. He has made this once and for all sacrifice for sins. And as a result of that, he is simply waiting until his enemies are made his footstool. Until his enemies are made his footstool. There's no question that the devil is a defeated foe. It's the difference between, is it D-Day and V-Day, as I read the history of the war. When the declaration has been made, but it hasn't reached all the outlying outposts, and there are various skirmishes still going on. But there's no question about victory, that has already been declared. Or if you like, in playing chess, if you play with someone who's good, they look at you and they say, it's checkmate. And you say, oh, no, it's not checkmate. I could move my, you know, I could move my knight over there. I could shove a couple of pawns around and so on. And then your friend will say to you, yes, you can do anything you like, but it's checkmate. You can make as many moves on the board as you choose, but you cannot alter the outcome. Now, that is true in relationship to the evil one, that Christ, as a great high priest, has done all that is necessary in relationship to Satan. So let us neither deny his evil influence nor become preoccupied with him. But let us again look at the great spiritual battle in which we engage in light of the great high priesthood of Jesus. And incidentally, in accomplishing all of this, Christ works in absolute cohesion and unity with the Father. I want to pause for a moment and say that because I have watched from the other side of the pond and listened to the ongoing sorry saga calling in question the nature of Christ's vicarious substitutionary atonement, as if somehow or another Christ was an unwilling victim of the Father, or that Christ went to the cross in order to twist the arm of the Father. And if you don't know what I'm talking about, then that's okay, you can just relax. But if you do, then you will be aware of the helpfulness of these words by John Stott. When we talk of the Father's plan and the Son's sacrifice, we should not think of the Father laying on the Son an ordeal he was unwilling to bear, nor of the Son extracting from the Father

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2: The theologian speaking of the finished work of Christ as great high priest and the ongoing work of Christ as great high priest. And if you want your homework, then you go home, you get Hebrews, and you start in chapter 7 and in verse 23, and you read all the way through to the beginning of chapter 8. And after he has described what Christ is doing in his continuing office, because Jesus lives forever, he has a permanent priesthood, right? That he has a finished work and a permanent priesthood. And then, says the writer to the Hebrews, the point of what we're saying is this. It's good when you come to something like that, isn't it? Especially in the Bible, you say, oh, good, I'm glad you're going to explain it now, because I just read chapter 7 and I was having great difficulty. The point of what we're saying is this. We do have such a high priest who sat down at the right hand of the throne of the majesty in heaven and who, present tense, serves in the sanctuary, the true tabernacle set up by the Lord and not by man. In other words, he ever lives to make intercession for us. Behold him there, the risen Lamb, our great and spotless righteousness. Behold him there, as it were, as he bears his hands before the Father, metaphorically, in relationship to the sins of those whom he has redeemed. And the Father, as it were, looks to the Son and says, and what about this? And Jesus does this. I mean, this is dreadful stuff, isn't it, to try and speak in these categorical terms. But this is the way my mind works. And the Father says, and what about this stuff? And Jesus puts his hands up like this, and the Father nods and says, yes, that's exactly right. He is not there being re-sacrificed. He is not there pleading a work that is an ongoing work. He is there as the very embodiment, as the very completion, as the very fulfillment of that once and for all sacrifice that he has accomplished on behalf of sinners. And in his ongoing ministry as great high priest, our names are graven on his hands and our names are written on his heart. And I know that while in heaven he stands, no one can bid me thence depart. Because he stands as the one who had sat in completion. Now, I hope this is a help to you. And what ought the implications to be? Well, in terms of Hebrews 4, we should hold firmly to the faith we profess, all right? And then we should approach confidently the throne of grace. Those verbs and that progression, I think, is absolutely crucial. We will not be able to approach confidently unless we hold firmly. So we hold firmly, we approach confidently, and we rest securely. Because Jesus is our great high priest. Now, I have about 1 minute, and I will only give you one of my concluding quotes. Here is the first question from the Heidelberg Catechism. I'm going to assume that most of you are not reading it this afternoon. Therefore, it will be a refresher to you and news to some. I have this answer in the back hall of my house, so that when I'm putting my shoes on, I can look at it routinely. Here is the question, and then the answer, and then a prayer. The first question in the Heidelberg Catechism is this. What is your only comfort in life and death? The answer, that I am not my own, but belong, body and soul, in life and death, to my faithful Savior, Jesus Christ. He has fully paid for all.

0: my sins with his precious blood, and he has set me free from the tyranny of the devil. He also watches over me in such a way that not a hair can fall from my head without the will of my Father in heaven. In fact, all things must work together for my salvation. Because I belong to him, Christ, by his Holy Spirit, assures me of eternal life and makes me wholeheartedly willing and ready from now on to live for him. Father, thank you for sending Jesus. Jesus, thank you that you came. Holy Spirit, won't you teach us more about his lovely name? For his sake, for our good. Amen.
1: 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Thanks for studying the Bible with us today. Tomorrow we'll learn why the cross is the epicenter of Christ's reign and the pivotal event in all of human history. The Bible teaching of Alistair Begg is furnished by Truth for Life, where the learning is for living.

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7: Yeah, the light came on for me, Jim, when I could start to see these eight emotions as gifts from God. 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
6: That's Gabe Lyons, and he and his wife Rebecca are our guests today on Focus on the Family with Jim Daly. They're going to offer tools for couples to understand your emotions and to connect with each other better and more deeply. Thanks for joining us. I'm John Fuller.
3: John, I had the chance to speak to Gabe and Rebecca at a conference in Nashville earlier this year, and they shared some powerful insights about the ways your past could still be affecting you and causing conflict in your relationship. And if you just stop and think about that, I think you could probably identify two or three things in your relationship that your past is affecting. And we're all going to hear more from them how to process those experiences with your spouse specifically.
6: Mm-hmm. And Gabe and Rebecca are speakers, writers, and co-hosts of the podcast called Rhythms for Life. And they joined you, Jim, to talk about their book, The Fight for Us. We've got details about the book online. And here now, the conversation with Gabe and Rebecca Lyons.
3: Gabe and Rebecca, welcome to Focus on the Family. It's good to have you back.
8: Oh, it's a joy.
9: Thank you for having us. We love being with you.
3: Now, you know, one of the key things, this is a great marriage book, a great life book, The Fight for Us. I love the idea of fighting for your marriage. It feels like too few of us in the Christian community are willing to do that. So let me ask that bigger question. Why do we give up so easily? Why is our divorce rate 35, 40% in the Christian community?
9: Well, I think people get discouraged easily. I mean, it's hard, right? Marriage has conflict in it. You have arguments with your spouse. You start to get narratives in your head.
3: I've never experienced that.
8: I know. We, though, are professionals at fighting, which felt fitting to write about fighting, because I do think we see the reason why even Christians walk away is that we see each other as the enemy instead of the ultimate enemy, who is really trying to divide us. And so the only power the enemy has over his sons and daughters is he accuses and then gets us to agree.
3: Yeah.
8: And so he might say or plant an intrusive thought that's saying Gabe is not attentive to your needs. He's suppressing you or dismissing you. He's transactional. And then I'll be like, that hurt or that felt that way. And so I'll internalize that and then I'll ruminate on it. And all of a sudden it grows.
3: Yeah. It's so interesting. You write about unhealthy conflict patterns. I mean, this is it. This is where everybody needs to lean in.
8: Right.
3: Because every marriage experiences that. There's just things that we do that we learn from our childhood typically that we build on in our adult years, these unhealthy conflict patterns. What was happening for you, particularly Rebecca, where you were experiencing that with Gabe?
8: Yeah, so we had something that we had cultivated without intention called the dysfunctional dance. And it was triggered by these emotions, and it was silent, intense, avoidant, and anxious. And the more we talked to other couples about it, we found this was a trend. The silent was always triggered by hurt, like some form of hurt that was never expressed or repaired that started to grow into resentment or bitterness. And so we just kind of said, agreed with, it is what it is, and we moved on. The intense one is the one that really was ours.
9: We're good at this one.
8: And that's triggered by anger. That's, you know, and the scriptures say, in your anger, do not sin. So it's okay to go, there could be a righteous anger around some of the things that we feel like we might not be honoring in one another or recognizing well in one another. But again, anger unexpressed is toxic, right? Yeah. Like it becomes rage, it becomes depression, it becomes all kinds of things. And so we have to express it. So the intense one is one. And as we've pulled so many marriages, intense is like the top one and silent is second. So those extremes, but there's also avoidant and anxious. Avoidant is triggered by guilt and anxious is triggered by fear. And so these are all stress responses and they happen so much in the margins, the transitions, because the bottom line is we're rookies. Like we've never, you know, before kids had kids. We never had special needs kids till we entered that. We had never, you know, did a cross-country move and then there's stressors there and then launching kids and kids getting married and going off to college. And we realized that we saw every transition differently based on our origin, which created stress, which created conflict. Because we're rookies.
10: Well, how long have you been married? You're not rookies.
8: 28 years.
10: I mean, but you look great. Don't get me wrong. But 28 years. Yeah. You're kind of moving into the MVP category.
8: Well, I just felt like the first time we tried everything in whatever season we were in, we missed each other a little bit.
10: Let me ask you. Yeah, which is good. And, you know, people are hearing the definitions and kind of, okay, that's me. That's my husband, whatever.
8: Yeah.
10: I do feel like there can be some gender application to this. I'm not sure, but I look at the silent marriage. I would have thought that was first, though, but you're saying the intense marriage is first.
8: Right, or maybe they recognize that, and then they grow silent over time.
10: And I think, there's not any one thing. You just don't fall in one bucket and stay there. Mm-hmm. But the silent marriage, I kind of see as a husband's domain, because we're little boys. I don't know that we truly ever emotionally grow up. So when we are wounded or we're frustrated, we tend to pull out of the battle. Yep. Gabe, was that yours?
9: No, it's true. And I think for men, we want to de-escalate. We don't want to get so angry and puffed up. So we tend to just turn inward. And we don't, you know, it's intimidating when your wife's really great with emotions, understands emotions, can communicate to you the 100 different emotions she's experienced over the last few days. And yet as a husband, I know there was many times I was at a loss of words. I didn't have the same feelings, the same emotions that would lead her to feel disconnected because I couldn't relate. And so I think for a lot of men, this journey towards understanding our feelings, realizing that they're valuable, they're not just soft things that you should avoid or you should press down, but you should learn how to express them. Because when I started to do that, that's when we began to have better conversations. I'm still not an expert the way Rebecca would be. And I think most husbands need to feel comfortable. Like you're probably never going to be that. But to just spend some time and energy learning how to relate is going to open up a whole new dimension of the relationship instead of going silent. Because when we go silent, what happens is we stop talking. And Rebecca and I have learned this time and time again. If we're not talking, we're not healing. Right. And so a marriage that stops talking, over time, the silence becomes resentment. The resentment becomes contempt. And as we know from Gottman and others, contempt is the marriage killer. Yeah. And so we want to avoid that at all costs by getting the conversation moving again.
10: Yeah, no, I can appreciate that. And I think men, we struggle. You know, a vulnerable example of that, Gene's second brother committed suicide probably 4 years ago. Wow. And it was one where it was heavy. Right. Yeah. Rightfully, understandably. Mm-hmm. But as the months went by, I remember talking to Gene, and my experience in life was losing my mom at 9 and my dad at 11.
8: Yeah.
10: You got to pick yourself up. You got to go because we can't just sit here.
8: Yeah.
10: And she was grieving. And I remember saying to her, I remember exactly where we were standing in the kitchen. And I was giving her that speech, you know, the husband speech. We got to get up. We got to go. We need to deal with this. And she just looked at me and said, you know, Jim, not everybody's wired like you.
9: Yeah.
10: I'm not wired like you. And you got to choose to sit in this grief with me or just keep moving. And it scared me.
9: Right.
10: It literally, it was like one of the few times in my life I was fearful. Mm. Like, what do I do?
9: Yeah.
10: I didn't know what to do, Gabe.
9: Well, I think as husbands, we do freeze in those moments. We know we're supposed to be feeling something.
10: Right.
9: But like, you're like, is this on? And I remember in a counseling session I was having at one point, having a conversation, the counselor just asked me a simple question about how I was feeling about our marriage and our family. I responded, and he says back to me, "Gabe, I feel like I'm talking to an Excel spreadsheet." And I go, "Well, wait, is that a compliment? I mean, I love Excel spreadsheets. This is how I can do budget. That. Yeah, yeah. I love like analyzing logic." And he goes, "No, this is not a compliment. Like that distance between your head and your heart. Yeah. If we can't work on that to where when Rebecca's expressing need, you can't meet her in that space, then there's going to always be a disconnect." And that really began a journey for me of deciding I'm going to better understand emotions so I can at least start that journey towards better connection with my wife.
10: It's so good, but it can be scary.
9: Mm-hmm. Yeah.
10: But it's so good on the other end of the reward right. of that intimacy.
8: Right.
9: Yeah.
10: Let me ask you go ahead.
8: I was just going to say emotion is energy in motion and it's given to us by God, right? You know, you think of David, God's bestie, a man after his heart. And if David wasn't emotional, I don't know who was, right? Because he lamented before God, he praised, he danced, he rejoiced. And I think there was a fullness because out of the heart, right? He wasn't betraying the heart. And when we suppress emotion, we betray our hearts. But the scriptures tell us that out of the heart, the mouth speaks and it's the wellspring of life. So it's the source of life. And so recognizing that the heart needs to be in tune, right? Like it's part of the soul, the mind, will, and emotions, that it needs to be in tune with the spirit and going, oh, grief, if Jesus was a man of sorrows, well acquainted with grief, then grief and living through grief, you know, he comforts us so we can comfort others. Like this is part of God's design. And so I think part of it is a recovery of that, not in a way that emasculates men, but gives them the fullness of understanding, like there's a wellspring that comes from our recognition of that emotion.
10: There's also a deep honesty with what I see David, you know, as humanity. He seems to be a really straightforward, honest person. And you often have to ask yourself, I have, like, Lord, he made the big errors, and yet you say he has a heart after you.
9: Yeah.
10: How do I reconcile that, Lord?
8: Yes.
9: I know.
10: And I think it's in the space you're saying.
8: Well, he withheld nothing from God.
10: It was all out there.
8: Yeah, and vulnerability is risk, you know? And I think for men and for women, that can be the reason why we don't go there, because maybe we were vulnerable in our past, and we were betrayed or silenced.
10: All the things that create
8: and
10: that.
8: So then that puts that wall up like you. I can understand like, hey, as a child, I needed to disassociate for survival. But sometimes the skills we learn as children don't serve us as adults.
10: Definitely not.
8: Right? Yeah. So it's coming back to that, like that younger version of yourself and going, how does God want to continue to reveal what he wants to heal, even as I become an adult.
10: Yeah. So with the silent marriage, the intense marriage, the avoidant marriage, the anxious marriage, and, you know, I think people need to get a copy of the book to read more about that. We're not going to cover it all right here. But how do we avoid those behaviors so that we have a stronger marriage? Just, you know, kind of the million-dollar question in the first 15 minutes here.
8: Yeah, it's basically what we call notice and name, right? Because there is an emotion behind our triggered reaction. So often we focus on behavior management.
10: Right.
8: We erupt or we're silent and we finally come back together and are like, I'm sorry for how I handled that. But we never go to root cause. Like, why was that so triggering? Why is this topic on money so triggering or sex so triggering or parenting so triggering to me? There's probably, you know, in psychology, that popular phrase says everything hysterical is historical. Hmm. So where has this bumped up against us in the past that has been a trigger that we kind of really respond to? The amygdala goes offline, fight, freeze. All the cortisol is, you know, that stress hormone is surging. It takes 4 hours to leave our system. We've got to get to the root cause. And so what we have encouraged a lot of people to do, when you take 15 minutes apart, you de-escalate, you get with the Lord, God, show me what you want me to know about this. Like, is there more to this topic that just keeps becoming friction for us?
10: Yeah.
8: And then coming back and asking God to just show us places of pain, places of wounding in our past that he wants to heal, so that when we talk about parenting, we're in unity. When we talk about money, there's an honoring and a showing of empathy to one another because our origin stories didn't look the same, which does now reflect in why we see things differently.
10: You know, and so much of what you're saying, for some people, wow, that sounds like a lot of work.
8: Yeah, that's true.
10: And it is.
8: Yeah.
10: But it's good work.
8: Yeah. It's confession. It's like a rhythm of confession.
10: Right. And the intimacy gained in that is what the goal is, right? That you are one flesh.
9: Yeah. If you have a vision and understand, you know, God gave me Rebecca because she was going to likely be the healing agent embodied. Right. He was going to use to help me grow closer to him, to better understand my story, my blind spots, instead of seeing her as the enemy. This is what happens in the fight. We see each other as the enemy versus recognizing if she's curious, which she's been with me, like she's asked me better questions than anybody's ever asked me about my childhood, about the story wow. I've lived, which helps reveal to me all kinds of new things with someone with insight that I need to unpack and process and bring to God. And then I can do the same with her.
10: Yeah.
9: I can bring curious questions. And so we invite couples to say, hey, instead of the stalemate, let's re-enter the relationship with curiosity, understanding that what's going on behind the dance is deep pain, deep hurt, and you're the person, you're the one that God can use to help reveal and help see that healed.
10: Yeah. Now, you've written the book, so I get to ask these questions. There's an example of that in the book that you talked about. I think in the area where you allowed busyness and distractions to keep you from connecting with Rebecca.
9: Yeah, I call
10: so
9: it.
10: So I could say amen to this. So.
9: Well, I call it the dopamine of distraction. You know,
10: dopamine it's like, of distraction.
9: Like you know, it. We get that dopamine hit from activity, production. And that was kind of how I've went through my life. My career was just, I stayed busy. I always had something on the calendar, didn't like a lot of time to just sit idle or quiet. And that's what was ultimately tripping me up in our marriage, because I wasn't creating the space for Rebecca and I to have time for those types of intimate conversations. I mean, these conversations do take time. It is work. And many of us just want to avoid it like I did. So playing golf was way more fun, you know, for 5 hours than sitting with Rebecca and having a deep dialogue about my history growing up and the trauma related to that that I experienced that was impacting us. And so I think as we move into this, especially as men, we want to just take account that we're giving the time necessary to this relationship, that we're saying we're going to prioritize our relationship. And we encourage couples to look at the next year ahead and say, we're going to give this a year of just investment, of higher priority, maybe canceling some other things on the social calendar, and giving ourselves some space to do this kind of work together.
10: You know, one thing that is helpful is having good friends that can help you in that way. Yeah. And this fits here. I was going to talk to you about this a little later, but I have a friend, Randy, and, you know, we're just talking about that intimacy and how to develop that emotional intimacy with your wife, because it is a stumbling block for us. Yeah. We can go play golf for 5 hours, come home, and Gene will say to me, so how's Bob's marriage? Because they're struggling. And I'll say, yeah, it never came up. Yeah. But he does have a new driver.
8: Yeah. Exactly.
10: Yeah, you know, 5 hours.
8: I'm not sure if that's related.
10: And what's
8: but
10: weird is, like, she is dumbfounded. Like, you could be with that guy for 5 hours and his life didn't come up.
9: Right.
10: Yeah. Who wants to talk about that? But that's part of it. So this friend, Randy, he and I were talking about how to deepen that emotional moment. And he said to me, he goes, well, why don't you treat that time with Gene like you would prep for a broadcast? Mm. And I went, whoa.
9: Right.
10: Because I spend time, you know, reading a book, looking at questions that are prepared, all the connections of that, I know your story because I've been briefed and read it. And I thought, what a great example for me, at least, in what I do, to have that same intensity.
9: I do that
10: to
9: too, Jim.
10: Do prep.
9: I will now on my iPhone, I'll put in the notes questions to ask Rebecca when we're having dinner one night. And it feels dumb to do that. Like,
8: I love it.
9: Why do I still have to do that?
8: You prepared for us?
10: But
8: thank you.
10: You lit up when you said that.
9: I know. But I think it's okay. Guys need to feel that permission. Like, hey, when you hear an interesting thought or you're learning or you're listening or reading a book, think about a question you could discuss as a couple. This for Rebecca does enliven the relationship. It shows interest into her. You know, the definition some have used of intimacy is into
8: me
9: you see.
10: Yeah.
9: Right. And
10: yeah.
9: like you can only do that through some good conversation.
10: Yeah. That's so good. Let me ask you about the list of emotions since we're putting out the list of questions. I mean, list of emotions that we need to be aware of that we can communicate better. Yeah. What do you think, Rebecca?
8: Well, we take this from Dr. Chip Dodd in his book, The Voice of the Heart. And the 8 primary feelings are hurt, lonely, sad, anger, fear, shame, guilt, and glad. Gabe would have thought that I was an ocean of emotion with 1,000 feelings because of all of those 8, they each kind of encapsulate it's kind of like the notes on the scale, the primary notes, or the 4 primary colors. There's so many things that come under that. Like you say, what are you feeling? He's like, I'm frustrated. I'm like, well, that's under anger. But often we don't know what we're feeling. And there were years where I would ask Gabe, I'm like, well, what do you feel? He's like, I don't know. Like, he wouldn't even be able to name one or recognize. He's like, I'm not feeling anything. I'm like, well, you seem kind of frustrated. You seem angry. Yeah. He's like, no, I'm not angry. I'm just frustrated. You know, so it just felt like a little bit of a loop.
10: Yeah.
8: But the emotions are being triggered by something. And again, like we said, if it's something historical, then maybe we've had this fight for a while, or maybe, you know, I would just give an example for us, like the feeling of fear, right? You know, the fear, there's an impairment to every emotion, Dr. Chip says, but then there's also a gift. So fear, you know, the impairment is anxiety. It's imagining a future without God in it. Mm. But the redemption of fear, the scriptures say the fear of the Lord is the beginning of wisdom. So a named and confessed fear to Gabe goes from anxiety that might be ruminating in my head to wisdom on how can we come together around something that you're that's concerning.
9: Yeah, the light came on for me, Jim, when I could start to see these eight emotions as gifts from God. Because I grew up in a home where crying was off limits. Like, you don't do that.
8: Well, he was told it means you're feeling sorry for yourself.
10: Wow.
9: Yeah, and so if you grow up like a lot of people did, I mean, our parents didn't have these emotional health conversations. Right. Most of them didn't.
8: Right.
9: There wasn't a language for this. A lot of our parents were in the silent generation. They just like did their work, provided for the family, and you, that's how you did it. I think for me to understand emotions are actually a positive that God's given us, even though they might sound negative. Sadness. I don't want to feel sadness. Well, I should feel sadness. I feel sad that my mother passed away recently.
8: Yeah, that's appropriate.
9: Yeah, sadness is honoring. It's honoring the memory of someone, you know, or anger. Anger is passion. Like, most of us do the work we do. Like, you lead Focus on the Family because you're angry about the state of the family in the world, and you want to do something about it. So instead of seeing all these as negatives, the moment I could realize, wait, no, these are gifts meant to lead towards relationship. And if I can know how to express them, Rebecca and I are going to walk through feelings together, it can help. And so we try to walk people through that in the book, especially men. I mean, I write half the book, Rebecca writes half the book, but some of these chapters, I really took on a tone so that men would feel heard and understood, and women and wives would better understand the ways sometimes we as men just struggle with these things, and how we need grace and patience. Rebecca had a lot of grace for me in the process as I kind of tripped over my words and tried to express feelings. And that was really helpful for me not to create like some shame about it, but to actually start to learn how to do it better.
8: Right. Guilt is conviction. Right. But we could hide in toxic shame, or we can confess the conviction and then experience the freedom.
10: You know, and that's so good. Most of this is the tools to be able to do this, right? Yeah. It's, and what we found, we have something called Hope Restored, which is a 4-day intensive. It can be tailored for different days, et cetera. But the one that is the workhorse is a 4-day intensive. It's like 36 hours of counseling right in a row.
9: Yeah.
10: Sunday night, Monday, Tuesday, Wednesday, Thursday lunch. It has a post 2-year 81% success rate.
8: Amen. Praise
10: and about
8: God.
10: 30% of the couples coming already have divorce papers in hand.
8: Wow.
10: What's so interesting about that and the predictability of it, it's exactly what you guys are saying. Sunday is rough. Monday is rough. Tuesday is rough because all the stuff is coming out.
8: Yeah.
10: Stuff that the couples don't even know about each other. And then Wednesday, the healing starts. Mm-hmm. Thursday, the Holy Spirit just like stamps it. And I think that's why it's got such a high success rate, because you loved each other at one time.
9: That's right.
8: Right.
10: And it's undoing the woundedness, the pain that we've inflicted on each other, and learning how to do this in a more healthy way.
9: Yeah.
8: Well, the reason we continue the dysfunctional dance is there's a secondary gain. We get to avoid the pain, right?
10: Yeah.
8: We just get triggered, we repeat. But you're right, if we actually go... We're scared of something that's like you felt, like this feels off limits. This feels like this could be a black hole. We might really lose each other because it's just too painful to go back to.
10: Right.
8: But with God's help, right? He exposes and resurfaces and heals. And that's the only way to move forward.
10: Yeah.
9: And Rebecca and I do retreats. We just came off last week, 6 couples. That was 4 days going deep with them in the midst of their pain. And the thing that happened by the end, like you said, by the last, like... 30% of this, you start to see couples realize, wait, you're not my enemy.
10: Right.
9: And I also am not going to try to make you in my image. Like, God's given us 2 distinct personalities. We that doesn't mean one's right or wrong. We're just different. And the more we can learn to respect the differences and see how God's created a gift in our marriage, then there's hope again.
8: Yeah.
9: And they start to dream again, and they go back to those dating years and those falling in love years, and they start to reimagine, God does have a vision here, and I need to just forgive and move forward with his help, you know, to support
8: us. And you're
9: us.
8: Watching the heart soften. You're watching the tears begin to flow. You're watching like unity and prayer just transform within 3 to 4 days.
10: It's so amazing.
8: It's so beautiful.
10: Gabe, in the book, you talked about dropping, I think, your son off at camp.
9: Yeah.
10: And you're in the middle of this emotional kind of review. How did that connect to your marriage with Rebecca? What was the Lord showing you?
9: Well, my counselor had said, look, you're having a hard time having tears because I hadn't cried in a decade. And he said, I want you to pay attention the next time you do have tears. It was a few months later. I'm dropping my son at camp. He's 12 years old. Driving away, I am crying for like an hour. I can't stop crying. Well, the signal for me was to go back and go, why is this so traumatic for me? Like, what am I feeling? And it took me back to a really hard time in my story when I was 12. And I hadn't put any of this together till I started to process. But in my origin story, it was at a camp type environment where I had a youth pastor that really created a trauma moment for me. But I realized from that moment on, that's where I started to turn my heart off because I trusted this youth pastor. This was a mentor to me. It was somebody that I had shared more with than I had ever shared, probably with my parents. All of a sudden, I get harmed in that. And so when Rebecca and I were finally able to start processing that, I realized I'm in tears right now because I'm scared for my own son. I'm dropping him off at a camp. It's an environment. It's where this trauma happened to me. And it was the tears, though, that led me down the journey to better understand and give weight to the story I'd lived through and the story that I'd really tried to suppress, not talk about, make it go away, keep moving forward. And yet it was what was really locking me up and my inability to connect at the heart level with Rebecca.
6: What an impactful story from Gabe Lyons. And it's pretty inspiring when a couple is willing to push on through, to work through the hard things together, and to really give all of those to the Lord. And Jim, I'm glad we got to hear the first part of the conversation. I'm looking forward to the next part.
3: Well, I'm grateful for Gabe's vulnerability. You know, it's hard for guys to be that vulnerable. It's not an excuse. It just is true. And to hear him search his own heart to find the depth that was required there. Of course, Rebecca, his wife's pulling that out. Come on, Gabe, connect with me. Boy, do I know that feeling with Gene and I. Same thing. He was describing something that many of us experience, which is how the past tends to show up in the present. And for those of you who are tipping into this, I hope the conversation has helped you understand the conflict in your marriage. And I want to encourage you to listen to the next episode to hear Gabe and Rebecca talk more about developing community and honoring one another. We have so many resources here at Focus on the Family to support you in your relationship. 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If you're hurting because you are dealing with a crisis in your marriage, I want to encourage you to check our Hope Restored Marriage Intensives. It has an 80% success rate for those couples who participate. Don't hesitate to sign up to find healing together. Don't put it off. It's something you should work on today if you are limping. John will have more details on how to find that information in a minute. Another resource for learning how to develop a more connected marriage is Gabe and Rebecca's book, The Fight for Us. 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
11: With SRN News, I'm Jason Walker. Prosecutors in Utah playing a video clip Thursday, providing a very rare glimpse of Tyler Robinson. That after the defendant in the murder of Charlie Kirk first turned himself in. Robinson is charged with aggravated murder. Prosecutors intend to seek the death penalty. The death toll from Tropical Storm Maysak in China has reached 39, but officials say hundreds of people have been injured. Many more are still missing at this time. Trump administration will allow Ukraine to manufacture Patriot air defense systems, the decision marking a major shift as Washington had previously resisted making that move. President Trump also praising NATO members for increasing defense spending. This is SRN News.
0: There's good news. No matter how hard you've fallen or how far you've strayed off the path, you can begin again.
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14: Hi, I'm Johnny Erickson Tata. And when our Wheels for the World team was in Brazil, we met Arthur and his family. Arthur was a devoted dad to his seven children, one of whom, little David, was born with a disability. This father has to work 7 days a week just to keep food on the table, and there's hardly time to sleep. He worries constantly about his disabled son. When we met him, Arthur looked so exhausted. But when little David was placed into his new wheelchair, the father was absolutely thrilled. When he heard the salvation message and opened his heart to Christ, the exhaustion vanished from his face. Arthur said to our Wheels team, "This is the first time I have felt peace in years." 1 Peter chapter 5, verse 7 says to cast all your cares on God, for He cares for you. 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
18: When Abraham Lincoln was elected president in 1860, America stood on the edge of collapse. Over the next 4 years, the Civil War claimed more than 700,000 lives and tested whether our republic could endure. As the war drew to a close, Lincoln looked beyond victory. He looked toward healing. In his second inaugural address, he challenged the nation, "Let us strive on to bind up the nation's wounds, to achieve and cherish a just and lasting peace." Lincoln understood that preserving the greatest experiment in self-government required more than winning a war. It required the character to restore what had been broken. More than 160 years later, America still faces division. The question is not whether we'll disagree. The question is whether we still have the wisdom and the character to heal together.
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22: John chapter 12, beginning with verse 24. Jesus is speaking and he says, I tell you the truth, unless a kernel of wheat falls to the ground and dies, it remains only a single seed. But if it dies, it produces many seeds. The man who loves his life will lose it, while the man who hates his life in this world will keep it for eternal life. Whoever serves me must follow me, and where I am, my servant also will be. My Father will honor the one who serves me. My subject is dying to live. There's a lot of preaching about a lot of subjects these days in the Church of Jesus Christ, and curiously, so much of it has to do with themes that make people feel great. But if you're going to be a preacher of the word, you have to preach the whole counsel. And what that means is you preach the things that do make us feel great. And there are many exceeding great and precious promises. Lots of wonderful things. God is a good God and he does good things for his people. To be sure, there are a lot of things and a lot of themes in Scripture that make you thank God and bring a smile to your face. But also, to be sure, there's some themes in the Scripture that make you say, And if you're going to be a preacher of the whole counsel of God, you can't just preach the happy passages. Can't just tell folk that they'll prosper and they'll be blessed and they'll be above and not beneath and the head and not the tail and all of that. But you also have to preach the hard truths of Scripture. And when I said yes to the Lord, I didn't want to be preacher, I wanted to be a regular Christian. But when I said yes to the Lord about my calling, I knew then and had been well taught by my pastor and others that when you surrender to the calling, that means that you say what he tells you to say in his word. And you preach in season and out of season. You preach when the folk are saying, ooh, wasn't that good? And you preach when they say, And so this is one of those themes here in John 12 where Jesus talks about a kernel of wheat falling into the ground and dying as the necessary precursor to abundant manifestation of the nature of that kernel of wheat. He says, a seed of wheat, if it stays above the ground and remains a seed, cannot produce its potential. It cannot realize its destiny. The only way it will realize its destiny is if it goes into the ground, he says, and dies. One manifestation has to die before the rest of it can come to life. Now, in this context, in John 12, Jesus is talking first and foremost about himself because he is preparing to be betrayed into the hands of sinful men. He is preparing for that hour for which he came into the world. Jesus was born to die. He came into the world to die because the only way we could become children of God is if he gave his life a ransom for us. I hope you know you're not saved because you deserve to be. I hope you know you're not saved because you just have it like that. I hope you know you are saved only by the grace of God. That if you and I got what we deserve, we would be eternally condemned. There would be no hope of a relationship with God. When you poll Americans, most of them believe in heaven and most of them think they're going. But the reality is, without understanding the importance of the death of Jesus, all of us would be eternally lost. Bible says we would be without hope. I mean, absolutely nothing to hold on to by way of hope. When we had no hope, Jesus died for us. And what he talks about here in this passage is his impending death. He's talking about the fact that I am the Son of God, but God's design is to have many sons. And the only way he can produce many sons out of this sinful humanity is for the Son of God to become a son of man and to die on behalf of the sons of men. So the Son of God became the Son of Man so that the Son of Man could give his life as a ransom and make us all sons of God. It's because of what Jesus did that you are saved. It's because of what Jesus did that you are forgiven. It's because of what Jesus did that you have eternal life. It's because of what Jesus did that you have abundant life. It's because of what Jesus did that you have exceeding great and precious promises that you can hold on to. It's because of what Jesus did that you can put your head to pillow every night and know that in the words of that prayer we used to pray as kids, now I lay me down to sleep, I pray the Lord my soul to keep. If I should die before I wake, I pray the Lord my soul to take. The reason why I have a blessed assurance that if I die, I'm going into the presence of God is because of what Jesus did. I mean, what he did is so wonderful, we don't even have to wonder about it. The Apostle Paul said in 2 Corinthians 5, and we know that if this earthly house of this tabernacle be dissolved, we have another building. A house not made with hands, eternal in the heaven. How do you know that? I know it because of what Jesus did. I know it because his payment on the cross was sufficient. He covered the cost of my sin. And I'm clothed in the righteousness of Jesus Christ because of what he did. And Jesus is talking about that. And we have that wonderful set of assurances from Scripture because he died. And he's talking here about his impending death. He said a kernel of wheat has to go into the ground. It can stay a seed. It can stay a kernel forever and never produce anything. The only way it'll produce what it's intended to produce is if it goes into the ground and dies. Now, that's a wonderful truth all by itself. But then he goes on to say, look at verse 25, the man who loves his life will lose it, while the man who hates his life in this world will keep it for eternal life. And then he says, whoever serves me must follow me, and where I am, my servant also will be, and my Father will honor the one who serves me. What he goes on to say is, not only am I talking about myself, but since you are my followers, you're going to need to know this principle applies to you too, which is that in order for you to experience the life God has in mind for you, God has destined for you, in order for you to be the child of God that He wants you to be, there is a requirement that you die to the self-life. As long as I am in charge of my life, as long as I am the decision maker for my life, as long as I am living to please myself, to suit myself, Jesus says, I will never experience the life He has for me. If I love my life, if I love being in charge, if I love calling the shots, He says, I will never experience the life that God has for me. The only way to be the person you are destined to be in Christ is, he uses the word hate your life. What does he mean by that? When you see Jesus speaking like that in those comparatives, he's speaking love your life, meaning I love to be the one in charge. Hate my life means I despise the self-life because I'm so looking forward to life in Christ that I come to not trust myself. I come to not trust the decisions I would make. I come to not trust my instincts. I come to not trust what I think. I hate that, and I develop a love for the will of God. Now, folks, this is old-fashioned preaching, but the only way to experience real life in Christ is what the old saints called surrender to the will of God. You got to give up your personal pursuits so that the will of God can be expressed through your living. And let me tell you something, that until the fight is won by the Holy Spirit, you lose. See, this is one of those paradoxes. He who would love his life really needs to hate it.
23: 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The Bible teaches us a series of paradoxes. To be lifted up, we have to lower ourselves. We fight our enemies by praying for them and blessing them. Now, let's listen to the second half of today's message, Death Before Life.
22: When you are a kingdom person, you don't live by worldly principles. The Bible teaches us kingdom principles that are paradoxes. The Bible says we get revenge on our enemies by treating them good. See what I mean? That's a paradox. Read it. Romans 12, down around verse 20, it says, if you really, really want to get to your enemy, treat them good, and you'll heap coals of fire on their head. And your flesh said, no, no, that's not the way I want to get them. Your flesh said, no, I have another plan. How about we do it my way, God, and you give me the power to put their lights out. See, that's the flesh. The flesh wants God to be a backup system. Back me up. Here's what I want to do. Lord, back me up. And he says, no, I am Lord and Master. And so you've got to die to the self. I'm now rewriting the dictionary of your life. I'm rewriting your definitions. And one of my kingdom definitions is, you want to get revenge on your enemies, do good. Don't fight evil with evil, but overcome evil with good. So God says, the way I overcome evil now is by doing good. And my flesh says, I don't want to do good. I don't want to do God. That's not what I want to do. All right. Thank you for sharing. Now do good. Have you learned yet you're not going to get God to change his word for you? That his word is forever settled in heaven? That it's a done deal. It's not open for negotiation. You can't peruse it and then do lunch with God and get him to see your point of view. His word is settled in heaven. It's a done deal. And everyone who has experienced life must die to self. Now, I'm here to tell you that if you want to see God do wonderful things in your life and produce the fruit that he birthed you into the kingdom for you to produce, some of us have got to lose the fight. The flesh wants to be on the throne. The self life, the me life, the I call my shots, I do it the way I feel like doing it. I set my own priorities. That has to die. And so the key issue as you grow in Christ becomes how soon and how often will you renew the decision to give way so that God's will can be done in your life. Because I don't know if you realize it, but it's not like you can die once. Well, I surrendered my life in 1985. Good. But since then, you had to renew over and over and over your decision to say, not my will, but thine be done. Now, if Jesus had to go to Gethsemane in the same time period that John 12 speaks of, in the moments leading up to his betrayal, Jesus had to go to Gethsemane, where he said to his inner circle, he said to Peter, James, and John, my soul is exceedingly sorrowful unto death. He said, fellas, I feel like I'm about to die. Physically, he felt like the pressure of facing. See, Jesus wasn't just facing crucifixion. Now, that is bad enough to face. I mean, it was the most heinous way that they put to death a criminal. To crucify them, it was a slow, extremely painful, extremely agonizing death. So no one would look forward to that.

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2: Like I'm about to die. And it took the Father to strengthen him, to get him even to the place where he could pray that thing through. And you hear him very honestly. I love that the scripture gives us that because it lets us know we have a high priest who can be touched with the feelings of our infirmities. When you go to God and say, I don't want to do it, Jesus says, I know what that feels like. I know what that feels like, and I showed you how to deal with it. You tell God how you feel, Lord, I don't want to. Here's what he said in the garden. If it be possible, let this cup pass from me. Father, is there a plan B? He's desperately searching for he wants to be in the will of God. Now, see, he's at a place where some of us have to check and make sure we're there, where we want to be in the will of God. And before I go on and make the point, let me just say, you want to examine yourself to see if you're really in the faith, because there are a whole lot of folk these days who go to church who don't want to do the will of God. I didn't say it was you, but if the Holy Ghost said it was you, it's you. I just told the truth, and whoever it applies to, take it. There are lots of folk who go to church, but they don't want to be in the will of God. They want God to sign off on their will. And you have to examine yourself to see if you're really in the faith. And one of the signs that you're in the faith is you have a desire to live in obedience to your Heavenly Father. You might have some hang-ups and some struggles and some things you have to wrestle through, but down in your heart, there is a desire to be an obedient child of God. And if you don't have that desire, I think you have every right to question the validity of your conversion experience. When a person doesn't want to do the will of God, just wants to go to heaven on a free ride, that's not what Jesus died for. He died for those who would repent. Repent means an about face. I've been living apart from God. My back's been to God. I've been doing my thing. Now I turn to God and say, you're holy. I'm not. I'm wrong. Lord, forgive me. Lord, save me. And so examine yourself to see if you're being the faith. But even if you're in the faith, you can relate to where Jesus is because you get to those defining moments, those crisis points in your life where your flesh says, I don't want to do that. And Jesus wanted to be in the will of God, but he's saying, if it's possible for me to be in your will and to find a plan B, let's go with the plan B. If it's possible, let this cup of sorrow, spiritual, physical, emotional sorrow, let this cup pass from me. And then he didn't have to wait to get an answer. He said, nevertheless, not my will, but thine be done. The reason why he prayed repeatedly was not because he was waiting for an answer. He knew in his spirit that this is the only way. It's the reason for which he came into the world. But he had to pray and wrestle until he wrestled it all the way through. At one point, you see him in the garden going back just to check on his friends while he's trying to wrestle this through, and they all sleep. There are some things you have to go through by yourself. I know you got covenant partners and prayer partners and all of that, but when it's all said and done, none of those folk can surrender for you. Do you know your friends can't surrender for you? You got to get on the altar for yourself. They can't even push you on the altar. They can encourage you to go, but you have to present yourself as a living sacrifice. Romans 12, 1, holy and acceptable unto God. That's your spiritual act of worship. Not how loud you sing. Your spiritual act of worship is surrender. And when an unsurrendered person comes before God singing loud, it doesn't translate into acceptable worship. Acceptable worship is, I come to you, Lord, saying, not my will, but thine be done. And so the principle taught here in John 12 is an extremely important principle.

0: tells us that there is no life without there first being death. Death to what I want. Death to how I feel. Death to being on the throne of my own life. I have to die in order to live. I have to die in order to see the will of God come to pass in my life. Let's look at an example of somebody who, when he heard this, had real difficulty with this. In Mark chapter 10, you have the story of the rich young ruler. In Mark chapter 10, beginning at verse 17, as Jesus started on his way, a man ran up to him and fell on his knees before him. "Good teacher," he asked, "what must I do to inherit eternal life?"
1: 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And yet, so many believers live in defeat, selling their birthright for things worth far less. 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
0: Sometimes we try to negotiate with God. Let's be honest now, you try to negotiate with God. I'll give you, all right, how about this, God? No, you can't work a deal with God. I know some of us are movers and shakers and we're deal makers. You can't do that with God. He said, sell everything you have. And the man had to walk away sad.
1: Well, the man you just heard about is the rich young ruler. His story comes your way tomorrow in our continuing message, Death Before Life. I hope you'll join us. Until then, remember, He who began a good work in you will bring it to completion. In Christ, you are destined for victory.

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3: What in the world is the church? 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The church, the body of Christ, is every single believer. It has nothing to do with being a Baptist, a Methodist, or a Presbyterian, a Catholic, or anything else. The body of Christ is that group of people who have trusted Jesus Christ as their personal Savior and now have become a part of the body of Christ. God is our Heavenly Father, and so God has made it possible for each one of us to belong to His church.
4: 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But is that all there is to it? Today on In Touch, the teaching ministry of Dr. Charles Stanley, we'll hear about the crucial role of the church that Jesus established as we continue our series, Know What You Believe. 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
3: I want to talk about this whole idea of a belief system, and I want to give you a pattern of a belief system. That is, I want to give you a list of things that certainly should be a part of your belief system. 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Now, here's what I want you to think about for a moment. And this is why it's so important that you and I understand what we believe. I want you to think for just a moment, not what you do. I want you to think about who you are. Listen to this. Who are you? Here's who you are. As a child of God, listen, as a child of God, you are a person who owns the most precious, valuable thing on the face of this earth, a record of the living revelation of Almighty God, accurate for living in this life and for dying by. You and I have the Trinity, God the Father, God the Son, God the Holy Spirit, who's on our side and who is working in our behalf. We have God the Father we can come to as a child and pray to and who will hear and answer our prayer. We have Jesus Christ, the Son of God, as our Lord and Master and King, one who lives on the inside of us and who will enable us and strengthen us, one who has forgiven us of our sin. We have the Holy Spirit who has indwelt us and sealed us forever as a child of the living God. You and I know that we have been created in the image of Almighty God, that we are fallen creatures. Yes, we are. But we are forgiven, listen, by the salvation that has been purchased at Calvary through the death of Jesus Christ. He says, if I be lifted up, I will draw all men unto me. Whosoever shall call upon the name of the Lord shall be saved. If thou shalt confess with thy mouth, Jesus Christ is Lord, thou shalt be saved. And you remember what Paul says, believe on the Lord Jesus Christ and thou shalt be saved. Everywhere you turn in the Bible, salvation is a result of a personal relationship with Jesus Christ. Salvation's not good works. A person who is saved does good works. Salvation isn't believing something necessarily. Salvation is receiving by faith Jesus Christ, the Son of God, the eternal Son of God, virgin born, conceived of the Spirit, God the Father, God the Son, God the Holy Spirit, believing Jesus Christ as personal Savior. That's what brings about all of our forgiveness. Jesus said, I am the way, the truth, and the life. No man comes to the Father but by me. And my friend, no matter what you believe, no matter how much you try to believe it, how good you try to be, if you reject the Son of God, there's no salvation. If you reject Jesus Christ as your Savior and Lord, when you die, there is absolutely no hope of salvation. There's not a single verse in this book that says that in spite of the fact that you have rejected Jesus Christ, you're going to be saved. No. What He gives us, He gives gives us eternal security. Eternal security is the work of God, whereby He guarantees that the gift of salvation, once received, can never be lost. That's what salvation's all about. It isn't something that I get because of my behavior. It isn't something that I can keep because of my behavior. It is a relationship. It is not something I believe. It isn't something I attend. It is not something I belong to. It is a personal relationship with the Son of God as a result of our simple faith in Him. Salvation. Well, the next word I want you to put in your category of belief is this, and that is the church. The church. What in the world is the church? The church is made up of believers everywhere, in every country in the world, in every part of this globe. The church, the body of Christ, is every single believer. It has nothing to do with being a Baptist, a Methodist, or a Presbyterian, a Catholic, or anything else. The body of Christ is that group of people who have trusted Jesus Christ as their personal Savior and now have become a part of the body of Christ. God is our Heavenly Father. We are His children. The body of believers are to express themselves in love for one another, encouraging each other, uplifting each other, praying for each other, and helping each other in times of need. That should be the expression that the world sees of us. And that is that we are followers of Jesus Christ, that our conduct is in keeping with the one whom we call as the Lord and the Master of our life. When we think in terms of what is the work of the church, ultimately it is this. The church is not a country club. The church is not just a place for social action. The church is not just a place for social fellowship, though all those things are a part of it. The church is the body of Christ, infilled by the Holy Spirit, enabled by the Holy Spirit, corporately and individually as a person. And what is our responsibility? Our responsibility is to do exactly what Jesus said when He said, as you go, make disciples of all nations, baptizing them in the name of the Father, the Son, and the Holy Spirit, teaching them to observe all the things that I've commanded you, and lo, I'm with you all the way, even to the end of this age. And therefore, the privilege of being able to be a part of the church is a wonderful privilege that God has given us. And therefore, to be able to assemble together and to pray together and to pray for one another, all of this is extremely important in the eyes of God, because He has given us a mission. The reason God has sown this world down in New Testament churches is because it is His purpose and His goal that the church of the Lord Jesus Christ proclaim the name of Jesus. Our mission is clear. Our work is very clear. We're not to do many things that oftentimes churches get sidetracked to doing. Our primary responsibility, proclaim the gospel, love people, help them to understand what it means to receive Jesus, disciple, grow them up, and that each one of us would multiply our witness and our testimony for Jesus Christ. In the church, for example, there are two ordinances that we practice, two according to the Scripture. There are only two in the Bible. The first one is baptism. What is baptism? Baptism by immersion, which is the Scripture way to baptize, not sprinkle, not pour on, but by immersion. Baptism by immersion, because what we have to ask is, what is baptism all about? Baptism is a picture that God has given us of what happens to every single person who is saved, who is forgiven of their sins, and who becomes a child of God. What happens is this. We place our faith in Jesus Christ, and our sins are forgiven, and we are regenerated by the power of the Holy Spirit living on the inside of us. We get a new spirit. We get a new life. And we get a whole new destiny. What do? That means that we have turned from our old life. We are walking in a new direction. So what do? We baptize by immersion because that's what the Bible teaches. Died to our old life, buried in Christ Jesus, risen to walk in newness of life. The unbelieving world has a right to expect something new and different about us because we've died to our old way of life, buried in Christ, and risen to walk in newness of life. Is baptism important? It is absolutely important. Or Jesus would not have said, as you go, make disciples of all nations, baptizing them. Why? Because He wants every single believer to do what? To simply bear witness and to declare before the world, I have died to my old way of life. I have been buried in Christ Jesus, which means I've placed my life in Him. And now I have risen from that old life to walk in newness of life in the fullness and the power and the joy of the Holy Spirit of the living God. And now you can expect my character, my conversation, my conduct to be different because I have a new spirit. I have a new life. I am born again. I am a child of the living God. Therefore, when we think in terms of baptism, baptism is extremely important. When a person says, well, I've been saved, but I've not been baptized, but I don't think it's important, then you've not read the Scripture. Baptism is absolutely important. Now, listen carefully. Baptism does not save you. Baptism is an expression of your obedience. To refuse to be baptized is to express disobedience. It is an outright denial of the command of God. He says if we've been saved, we should be baptized. And what we are doing, we're declaring to the world and to the church that we are now a part of the body of Christ. Well, what about the Lord's Supper? Is the Lord's Supper some optional idea? No. You remember what he says in the Gospels? Jesus said it this way. He said, in the breaking of the bread and the drinking of the wine, he says, this is my body broken for you. This is my blood. It's the blood of a new covenant. That is, from this point on, what happens? And you recall in the crucifixion of Jesus that the veil in the temple was rent from top to bottom. No more sacrifices, no more holy of holies. Why? Because Jesus Christ at that moment, he chose to come into the life of every single one of us who's been saved. And that's why he said, I am abiding in you and you are abiding in me. I in you, you in me. And if you'll recall that oftentimes Paul would talk about being in Christ and Christ in us. The Christian life is all about Jesus Christ living his life in us. So that when we come to this Lord's table, which we call communion, and we talk about celebrating, what are we celebrating? While it is a time to examine our hearts, primarily, it is a time to celebrate. To celebrate what? To celebrate, listen, his crucifixion for our sin, which is provided for our forgiveness. It is a time to celebrate that forgiveness. It is a time to celebrate, listen, not only that crucifixion, but to celebrate his resurrection and to celebrate the awesome anticipation that you and I have that Jesus Christ is coming again. The Lord's Supper is a time of commemoration. It is a time of celebration. It should be a time of joy and expectation that our Savior who gave his life at Calvary has given us the awesome, unchangeable, irrevocable promise, and that is, I'm coming again to receive you to myself. Where I am, there you may be also. The church has an awesome responsibility to evangelize the world, and because every single one of us is an individual member of the church, we too share in that responsibility to evangelize the world. We have two ordinances, baptism and the Lord's Supper, both of which are absolutely essential. Listen, not to salvation, but to obedience. A person can go to communion. You can be baptized 10 times. It won't get you into heaven. These are symbolical things that indicate the fact that you have a new spirit, a new life. And when you and I come to the Lord's table, we're coming with praise and thanksgiving for what he's done and the blessed assurance that what we have, we can never lose, and that is eternal life. Well, when you think in terms of what ought to be in your belief system, another word I want you to write down is the Christian life. What about the Christian life? What is the Christian life? The Christian life is simply this. It is Christ living in us and Christ expressing his life through us. His what? His character, his conduct, and his conversation. Those of us who are believers are those who have received Jesus Christ as our Savior. The Holy Spirit is indwelling us, and he's the one who's bearing the fruit of good conduct, good character, and good conversation. So that when somebody says, what is a Christian? A Christian is one who has received the Lord Jesus Christ as personal Savior and one in whom and through whom Jesus Christ is expressing his very life and very nature. Now, when we think in terms of the Christian life, we think in terms of, we say, well, what does a Christian do? Well, let me put it this way. First of all, the most important thing is this. As a child of God, it is the will and purpose of God as for us who are believers to grow in our relationship with him. Remember that the Christian life is a relationship with Jesus Christ. We're to grow. Listen carefully. We ought to progressively mature in our relationship with Jesus Christ. And that is, he says, for example, grow in the grace and knowledge of our Lord Jesus Christ. How are we to do that? Well, there are several things involved in that, but I want you to understand that it is not enough to be saved and stopped. That is, because this is a relationship, we're to grow in our relationship, growing in our intimacy of him, growing in our understanding of him, growing in our commitment to him, growing in our surrender to him, because when you and I were saved, we were like diamonds in the rough, and some of us were pretty rough. And so therefore, what does God do? He begins his work of doing what? Maturing us, polishing us, shining us, working in our life. How does he do that? In several ways, one of which, of course, is tribulation, trial, hardship, difficulty, persecution. All of these things are part of the Christian life. You remember what he said to Timothy? He said, listen, if you live godly in Christ Jesus, you can expect the world to persecute you. Therefore, the Christian life is not a life of ease, comfort, and pleasure. It is a life of maturing, of progressively growing into Christ-likeness. It is not because I'm getting better, it's because the Christ who is within me, the Christ who is within you, is having more and more control of our life, and we're surrendering more and more to Him, and the Spirit of God, listen, is filling us, and He is exercising more control of our life. So it isn't that we get better apart from Him, it is Christ on the inside of us. Well, when you think about the Christian life and think about growing, what's involved in that growing process? Well, one thing that is certainly important, and that is the Word of God. You will not grow in your Christian life if you neglect this book. Peter says in the first chapter, or second chapter, 1 Peter, he says, as newborn babes desire, what? The sincere milk of the Word. What does he mean by that? Well, he's simply saying this. When you first become a Christian, you're like a babe in Christ. He says, desire the sincere milk of the Word. What does he mean? He means those things that are the easiest to understand. There are some things in the Bible that are much easier to understand than others. And you recall that even Peter said about what Paul wrote. He said, some things that Paul writes are very difficult to understand. Now, that gives me a lot of comfort when I read it. And I think, well, if Peter didn't understand it, then maybe I don't have such a hard time either. So there's some things that are simple to understand. There's some things that are not so simple to understand. Once in a while, I'll meet a new Christian, and I'll say, well, you need to read the Word of God. They say, well, I've been reading it. Haven't been saved but a month, so I've been reading the book of Revelation. Say, wait a minute, that's not where you start. That is not, listen, that's not milk, friend. That's T-bone steak. That is not milk. And so when he says, as newborn babes desire the sincere milk of the Word, as a new Christian, I'm to start with the understanding. And oftentimes what I'll say to somebody who's a new Christian, read the Gospel of John. Because the Gospel of John was written with the purpose that we may believe that Jesus Christ is the Son of God. And oftentimes reading the Gospels, of course, it's narrative, and we begin to understand who Jesus is and how He operated and so forth. So certainly one of the very basic ideas when it comes to Christian growth is learning the Word of God, studying the Word of God, reading it, meditating upon it, thinking about it, absorbing it, watching how God works it in your life, and keeping a diary and seeing how God has kept His promises in your life. You see, as you begin to soak your mind and your heart and your spirit with the Word of God, you know what you're doing? You're driving out things that ought not to be there. Listen, the Word of God is a cleanser. The Bible says, Thy Word have I hid in my heart that I might not sin against God. The Word is a lamp unto my feet, a light unto my path. And so, certainly, if you're going to progressively move in your relationship to Him, studying and reading and meditating upon the Word of God. Secondly is prayer. You'll recall what Paul said to Colossian Christians, he said in that fourth chapter, devote yourself to prayer. Now, devoting yourself to prayer isn't now I lay me down to sleep, pray the Lord my soul to keep. If I should die before I wake, pray the Lord my soul to take. Well, first of all, if you know what eternal security is, you don't even have to pray that prayer anymore because you already settling your issue where you're going to spend eternity. It may be a good prayer for children, but I wouldn't recommend it for the simple reason what you want them to understand that once they're saved by the grace of God, they don't have to keep praying, Lord, if I should die, please take my soul. He already has your soul. Prayer is the way to develop your relationship, talking with Him, listening to Him, allowing God to speak to your heart. When you mix the Word and you mix prayer, and that is a discipline in your life, you are going to begin to grow in your Christian experience. But growing in the Christian life is not only reading the Bible and praying, but you know what it is? It's also sharing with other people what God has done in your life. There's something about telling and sharing other people what Christ is doing in your life. What does it do? First of all, it's like more affirmation, more confirmation. You get stronger and more confident in what you believe and what you're saying. God begins to work in your life, and here's what you'll discover. You'll discover that one of the best ways for you to learn the Word of God is to share what you do know with someone else, because they're going to ask you questions you don't know, then send you back to the Word of God so you'll know what you do know the next time you share with them. And so sharing your faith is certainly a part of the Christian life. Not only that, but serving the Lord. Listen to what he says. He says in Ephesians chapter 2, for by grace ye are saved through faith. That not of yourselves, it's the gift of God, not of works, lest any man should boast. Then he says, we are his workmanship. God's the one who's made us as we are. We are his workmanship, created in Christ Jesus for good works, which God preordained, foreordained that you and I should walk in them. If I'm going to grow and mature in my Christian life, reading the Bible and prayer and serving the Lord is a very important part of that, because as I learn to give myself away to others, what am I doing? I'm following the pattern of Jesus. What did he say? He said, I didn't come to be served, but I came to serve. If I am going to grow in my Christian life, I am certainly going to have to be willing to serve the Lord. There are many facets of the Christian life, but remember this. It is the Spirit of God who is producing the fruit. Remember Jesus said, I'm abiding in you and you're abiding in me. Sitting at the Father's right hand, who's sitting in your heart and mind? Who's sitting in your heart and mind is the person of the Holy Spirit doing what? He is willing, ready, and able. Listen, has the power to express the nature of Jesus in your life and my life through every circumstance. He's the one who helps us endure. He's the one who enables us to tenaciously hold on to the will of God when everything around us is shaking loose. He's the one who gives us the faith. He's the one who's establishing us. He's the one who's giving us that sense of confidence and absolutely unshakable security that no matter what happens, God is on our side. The Christian life is a wonderful adventure. The Christian life is a journey with the person of Jesus. It is the most fantastic adventure that a person could ever undertake in this life because it is walking hand in hand in, heart with and heart with. And here's something else. It is a walk that will never cease. Jesus Christ, listen to what he said. He said, I will never leave you nor forsake you. And Jesus never told a lie. Whatever he promises, all of heaven will back up every single promise that he made. Very important you and I understand what the Christian life is all about. Christ living his life in and through us in order to bring glory to God, honor to God by the life that we live.
4: 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Being criticized can hurt. Receiving praise can be awkward. Learn how to handle both in today's moment with Charles Stanley. That's coming up.
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4: 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Is it criticism or critique? Encouragement or flattery? Either way, how should a believer respond? Here's a moment with Charles Stanley.
10: If they're coming across very loving and kind, that's one thing. But you can sort of discern when a person is critical, they've got something deep down inside. So I would say the tone of their voice, number one. Number two, watch their eye contact. And third, their body language. And ask yourself the question now, exactly what are they saying to me? Is this a word of criticism? Is this genuine affirmation? Or are they flattering me? Do they want something in return? And the Spirit of God will show you and help you understand what's really going on here between you and that other person. If I'm willing to receive your criticism or your praise, and I understand how to do that, especially criticism, then it's easy for me to receive that same kind of criticism from God, realizing that he doesn't condemn us, but he corrects us. But if I can take it from you whom I can see, mm-hmm. I can take it easy from him whom I cannot see. And so it does strengthen us, because what happens is, as I respond correctly to someone, it strengthens my sense of courage that I can take it, my perseverance to keep moving. It helps me to be able to discern the difference between my actions and my personhood, so that if somebody attacks my personhood, I can think, well, God doesn't attack my personhood. He corrects my mistakes. So I think in the volley that goes back and forth between people, when we respond to each other correctly, I think God affirms that. He says it's a badge of courage.
4: Visit our website, intouch.org, for help responding to life with firm faith in Jesus Christ. 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
14: Now, let me help you understand the Christian race. 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
18: When Abraham Lincoln was elected president in 1860, America stood on the edge of collapse. Over the next 4 years, the Civil War claimed more than 700,000 lives.
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19: With SRN News, I'm Jason Walker. Authorities in southern China say 39 people have been killed in flooding from Tropical Storm Masak. Most of the deaths related to a breach of a dam 130,000 people in the region have been evacuated. U.S. military says it has ended its latest round of airstrikes on Iran after hitting some 90 targets earlier Thursday. That includes Iran's nuclear power plant complex. More action, though, is expected by the United States later in the day. Shares mostly lower in Asia. Oil prices jumped as the war escalated in the Middle East with Iran and the U.S. launching new attacks. U.S. futures edged higher. And prosecutors in Utah played a video clip that provided a rare glimpse of Tyler Robinson, the defendant in the Charlie Kirk case. This is SRN News.
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22: You see, for years, people have understood that Paul had a thorn in the flesh, but not many knew what that thorn was. Now, what I want us to do in this session, I want us to go back and read the foundation scripture in the 12th chapter of 2 Corinthians. And I want to read again from verse 7, where Paul says, "And lest I should be exalted above measure, through the abundance of revelation, there was given to me a thorn in the flesh, the messenger of Satan, to buffet me." Now, Paul made this statement, and it's been taken out of context, and not only out of context, but people have read things between the lines and said the thorn in the flesh was sickness, sore eyeballs, and all other kinds of things. But Paul said it was a messenger of Satan. Now, we have gone through the scriptures and pointed out to you the fact that Paul had to act on the Word of God to get delivered from that messenger of Satan. In fact, as we're studying in the scriptures here, even in the 16th chapter, he's still being buffeted by that. When he goes on to talk about this thorn in the flesh, he says, this messenger of Satan that buffeted me, or the Greek says, that he might buffet me. So he's speaking of an angel of the devil that was buffeting Paul in almost every instance where he went to preach the gospel. And as we referred to, and I want to mention again, the fact that the persecution really started strong at Antioch. And that's where Paul preached for a whole year, preached this revelation, and all men that came believed, seemingly, and they began to call the disciples Christians first at Antioch. Now, that is indicative of how powerful that revelation was, that after he preached it, they began to say, well, the disciples are little Christ. They'll do the same thing that Jesus did. And quite frankly, that's what the Bible teaches us. In fact, Jesus taught that. He said, the works that I do shall ye do also, and even greater works than these shall ye do, because I go to my Father. Well, you see, Jesus went to the Father and sent the Holy Spirit. He came and got inside every believer. I'll tell you, one of the worst things that Satan ever saw happened on the day of Pentecost, when there was 120 poured out of the same mold that Jesus was, and before the day was over, there was 3,120, and Satan couldn't handle one Jesus. So when Jesus said to Paul, "My grace is sufficient for you," Paul said, "I'll gladly glory in my weakness or infirmity or in my lack of ability our power to control the situation so the anointing of God rests on me." Now, with that, I want us to come to the 16th chapter of Acts, and I want us to read from verse 16, because this is where we really began to see Paul tap into the revelation that Jesus was giving him. fact, we see it in the other places and some of the things that we have not mentioned because we got involved in saying so much about it in other ways that we missed that part of it, was the fact that every time Satan stirred up persecution and stopped Paul from ministering in this city or whatever city it was, and he just went on to another city, then he would go there and great miracles and great things would happen there. So the demon that was assigned to Paul, that was the thorn in the flesh, was actually not really doing what he had been assigned to do. He was just not able to pull it off, let's put it that way. He was about the same way the Antichrist will be in the end time. The Antichrist will never be able to pull off what he intends to, even though he tries. But Paul learned to operate in the anointing of God. And that's what we must do if we're going to successfully minister the Word of God, because there's no doubt about it that Satan is going to try to stop the Word from being preached. But the Bible says the Word of God is quick and powerful, sharper than any two-edged sword, even to the dividing asunder the soul and spirit and joints of the marrow. So God's Word is more powerful. Now in the 16th chapter of Acts, let's look at verse 16. It says, "It came to pass, as we went to prayer, a certain damsel possessed of a spirit of divination met us, which brought her master much gain by soothsaying." In other words, she was a fortune teller. "And the same followed Paul and us and cried, saying, These men are servants of the Most High God, which show unto us the way of salvation." Now, you see, there was nothing really wrong with what she said. She was telling the truth. They were the servants of the Most High God, and they were showing the way of salvation. But who wants a demon witnessing for you? And you see, the devil will never tell the truth unless it's to his advantage to do so. So in this situation, the demons thought that if we can get this woman to tell the truth about these men, why, it'll make her look good and that she's a fortune teller and she's really telling the truth. See, the demons knew some things. See, there are familiar spirits and demons that know some things. And they knew Paul. They understood Paul and they knew what he'd come there for. So they decided they'd get in on the deal. So there really wasn't anything wrong with what she said, other than the fact that you just don't want demons going around witnessing for you. Now notice what happened. Now remember, Paul said, "I'll glory in my infirmity, in my weakness, in my inability to control this situation." Now I know I've come across that several times, and I mentioned it several times in every session. But I still think some of you missed what we're saying here. See, Paul said, "I'm going to glory in the fact that I can't do anything about it." Now, some of you got so discouraged because you couldn't control a certain situation. "Well, I just don't know what I'm going to do. It just looked like, you know, this thing's going to defeat me." Paul said, "I glory when I get to that point." Now, see, I know there's a revelation here that if we get it, it'll set some cornerstones in your life. That when you come to that point and you recognize that I can't handle this situation, that I'm going to have to make a demand on the anointing and the power of God. Now, you're going to face many situations in the ministry like that. And any believer is going to face some situations like that. That you're going to have to make a decision that I just can't do it in myself, and I'm going to have to be strong in the Lord and the power of His might, and you're going to have to wait for the anointing of God to come on you to right that situation. You see, the problem comes when we get in strife over the deal and get out of love and get in a position where God can't use you. Now, Paul could have easily gotten that situation right here and blown the whole deal. What was Paul going to do about this woman? Here she is following him around. Now, even though he knows by the Spirit of God that she's possessed by an evil spirit, a familiar spirit, a spirit of divination, but he can't just slap her and tell her to go home and shut up. That wouldn't be very Christian-like. I mean, that'd turn the crowd off quick, wouldn't it? So what did Paul do? The scripture says that this woman followed Paul and cried, saying, and they did this for many days now, that these are the servants of the Most High God that show unto us the way of salvation. This they did many days, but Paul, being grieved, turned and said to the Spirit. Now you better underline the word spirit there. He's addressing the evil spirit, or the spirit of divination, in this woman. Now, you notice that he didn't do this the first day. He didn't do it the second day. It said that she did this many days. Now, I think the point that the Apostle Paul and the Spirit of God is trying to get over to us, that it may not always come, the anointing to do and the knowledge to do and the word of knowledge concerning some of these things, may not always come just when you think they ought to. May not always happen just like you thought it was going to happen. But Paul said, I'll just glory in the fact I can't do it, that the anointing of God will rest on me. So Paul waited till he was sure what he was to do. You know, sometimes we go off just half-cocked on some things and get in trouble. You know, just going to give folks a piece of our mind. And that's really about what we do. We give them a piece of our mind and end up needing it back because we have too little left. But now, he turned to this Spirit and said, I command thee in the name of Jesus Christ, come out of her. And he came out the same hour. Now, I want you to get this. Here's the Apostle Paul, man of God, anointed of God, sent on a missionary journey. He is teaching the Word of God, preaching the Word of God, and he got this little woman that's possessed of an evil spirit following him around for 3 or 4 days and testifying and witnessing for Jesus. And Paul is grieved in his spirit. I mean, he didn't want that, but what's he going to do about it? What would you have done about it? So he just waited for the anointing of God to come on. The anointing of knowing and the anointing to do something about it. See, Jesus already promised him, now, Paul, my grace is sufficient for you. And that's actually what Paul was waiting on, the direction of the grace of God in that situation, how God wanted to do that situation. He knew that that demon wasn't going to win out over the deal. See, this was a demon. This demon was inspired to stir up trouble for Paul. And when one was dispatched and cast out and Paul got rid of that one, well, there was another messenger of Satan there. So what's Paul going to do? He can't slap the woman and tell her to shut up. But he waited for the anointing of God. You see, you need to wait for a time. There's a timing in God's methods and in his anointing. And then when the anointing came upon Paul, he just turned to the Spirit and said, come out of her in the name of Jesus. And the Spirit came out the same hour. It worked, didn't it? The demon got dismissed from his assignment. Now, you see, that's what Jesus was trying to get over to Paul all this time. Paul, my grace is sufficient for you. Now, God's grace could have been there. You see, God is willing. God's always willing. In fact, the Apostle Paul, the one that wrote and said that my preaching was not yea and nay. My preaching was yes and amen. Yes and so be it. In other words, every promise of God is yes and amen. God's already said yes to every promise in the new covenant. He's already said yes to it. But you see, it's a matter of us acting on it.
1: 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I trust you've been blessed. We've been talking about rightly dividing the word. And then our offer this week is offer number 7212, Paul's Thorn in the Flesh. 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Now, this is the most enlightening series concerning this subject. You hear so many people say that, well, Paul was sick all of his life, and, you know, he just never could get over it. Well, one thing in Paul's ministry that you'll notice if you read about him, he never said he was sick. He might have been at one time, but he never said that he was. And so many people try to make Paul's thorn in the flesh sickness. And then they say, well, you know what he did? He prayed that God would heal him. And he said, no, it's not my will to heal you, Paul. It's my will for you to suffer. Well, that's not what the Scripture said about it. Here's what he said. Verse 8 of 2 Corinthians 12 says, for this thing I besought the Lord thrice, that it might depart from me. And he said unto me, my grace is sufficient for thee, for my strength is made perfect in weakness. Now notice, he said, my strength is made perfect in weakness. Now if that was sickness and disease, that wouldn't make any sense at all if he said, when I am the sickest, then's when I feel the best. Now notice what he goes on to say. He said, I rather glory in my infirmity that the power of Christ might rest upon me. And he goes on to say, when I am weak, then am I strong. Now, if this is referring to sickness, this passage of Scripture doesn't make any sense at all. But he's not talking about sickness. He's talking about a thorn in the flesh, which always in the Scripture refers to people being influenced by the devil. Now, this scripture here gives us insight to what it was. Paul said it was a messenger of Satan. 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
4: Thank you, Matthew. If you've been listening this week, we've been looking at some of the truths about God. We've looked at God's nature and how some of the lies have taken us away from the true nature of God, and how his actions are ones of a servant. Kings don't serve, they rule. And yet, when Jesus came, he washed people's feet. But there's another area where lies confuse us. God's promises. Those promises are almost as unbelievable as God's nature and actions. The Bible reveals a God who our culture and nature often cause us to get wrong, whose actions are surprising. But Paul says, "You ain't seen nothing yet." Listen to what Paul wrote on the promises of God. It's 2 Corinthians 1:20. All the promises of God find their yes and amen in Christ. Those promises are fulfilled in the here and now, and also in eternity. Our eyes have yet to see, our ears heard, our minds conceived what God has promised and prepared to his people, or for his people. 1 Corinthians 2:9. A promise is only as good as the one who makes that promise. And the actual promise is dependent on the purpose, listen to me, and the power of the one making the promise. Not too long ago, I was talking to a close friend who was going through a really, really difficult and dark time. His wife was in a major car accident, and her rehabilitation is going to take 6 months. My friend recently, as if that wasn't enough, suffered a stroke, and he's now in a wheelchair. His wife was his caregiver, and now she couldn't do that. I said, "I hate this. I wish I could take half of it for you." I do wish I could do that, at least for a while, but I can't. My purpose is good and laudable, but I don't have the power to do what I want. On the other hand, there are rich and powerful people who could change everything, but won't. They have the power, but they don't have the love. In Jesus, listen, power and love, as it were, kiss each other and dance on the dance floor. As we examine Christian truth understood by the heart, but sometimes by the head, I want you to see one more thing. It is the revelation of who God is by God's own revelation of himself. And the incredible, senseless, unbelievable way humans work to ignore and dismiss it. 2 Corinthians 10:5, Paul fought against the lies. He said, "We destroy arguments and every lofty opinion raised against the knowledge of God." That's no mean task. Most of Paul's mission, and that of the Bible, incidentally, was correcting the lies that people believed about God. Years ago, I began to understand my calling to teach God's radical grace and mercy and love. That's what I do. I knew I'd been called to be a pastor with all that involves, but the heart of how I believe God called me was to proclaim and live out, insofar as possible for this old sinful preacher, God's unconditional love. Key Life Network, the ministry that you're listening to right now, has a wonderful mission statement. You know what it is? To get you and those you love home with radical grace, infectious joy, and surprising faithfulness. That's a pretty good calling. Well, let me tell you something surprising. When people hear how much God loves them, can you believe this? They sometimes get angry. And sometimes that anger is so harsh that I've considered going into vital repair, doing something else. My late friend and founder of the International Fellowship of Christians and Jews, Yekiel Eckstein, received some pretty harsh criticism at one period during his career. During the time, Yekiel asked me if I ever wanted to leave, and I told him that happened to me almost every other day. Sometimes I tell Jesus,

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2: When I realized the message God gave me, I was and am thankful that it's not a prophet's message. How could anybody be offended when somebody tells them that God loves them? Right? Wrong. They get very angry and sometimes write critical letters so harsh that the Postal Service refuses to deliver them. I suspect the reasons for that are complicated. Nevertheless, the anger is real. And we talked about those reasons in the first chapter of this book back when I was teaching a few weeks ago. Some are laudable and good, and some are not so much. But all of them are a part of the human proclivity to get it wrong because our minds say that just can't be true. I heard my late friend Jack Miller say once that when he was tempted, Satan would often tell him, "You're forgiven already. You teach grace and forgiveness. You know that God is a forgiving God. Go ahead and sin, and grace will always cover it." Jack said that when he sometimes gave in to sin, Satan then became the accuser. "How could you do that? And you call yourself a Christian?" Actually, Satan was right in what he first said to Jack. God's forgiveness is really always and forever present in Christians' lives. So when Jack sinned, he really was forgiven. And forgiven even before Jack sinned and asked for forgiveness. Given God's omniscience, God wasn't surprised at anything Jack ever did or thought. Jack's famous saying is "cheer up." And he said that the Christian faith is built on these two truths. Cheer up, you're a lot worse than you think you are. But cheer up, God's grace is a lot bigger than you think it is. God isn't surprised at anything you or I have ever done, thought, or places where we've gone, or people we've hurt. Jack would never say it to Satan, but I do sometimes when I've experienced what Jack describes. I'll tell Satan, "You leave me alone, sucker, and go where you belong, to hell." The Christian faith really is absolute and unconditional about forgiveness. Not only that, the Bible also teaches that Christ's righteousness has been given to you and to me. That's the way Christians get better. We're going to talk about that later. For now, I'm forgiven no matter where I've gone, what I've done, who I've hurt, what I've smoked, or the lies I've told. I'm forgiven not only my past actions, intentions, and thoughts before I was a Christian. I'm forgiven right now. You think about that. Amen.
3: 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If you're enjoying this series called God's Not Mad at You like I am, remember that we're putting all of these episodes in one spot so you can re-listen and share them any old time. Just go to keylife.org/notmad. And here's a question for you. Is all sin equal? That's a question that Steve and Pete will answer tomorrow on Friday Q&A, among others. So be sure to join us for that. Well, I guess we all have questions now and then. Here's one you may have had at some point. Am I really saved? 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
3: 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Whoa.

0: In Matthew chapter 2, we see the fulfillment of four unusual prophecies surrounding the birth of Christ. At first, well, maybe they seem to contradict one another. But in this study on Through the Bible, Dr. J. Vernon McGee is going to show that each one is literally and beautifully fulfilled. I'm Steve Schwetz, and as you grab your seat on the Bible bus, Greg and I have got some time to talk about how God's Word is going out, this time in India.
1: And Steve, we're going to talk about a language that I don't think I've even ever had this word cross my lips, the Garo language in India. Now, I know I saw these folks because about a year ago I was in India and saw the celebration of the whole 150. They literally, imagine that, 150 languages in their tribal dress, and you've seen some of this, came across the stage. But we're talking about a language group spoken by over 1.1 million people in a variety of Indian states as well as parts of Bangladesh. But this is so exciting.
0: Yeah,
1: I seriously doubt there's any good Bible teaching in the Garo language.
0: I was going to say 1.1 million may sound like a big number, but when you push it against, you know, English, where there's, you know, a billion plus people, Mandarin 1.1 billion that speak it, this is a micro language, really.
1: It is.
0: And I, like you said, there's very little Bible teaching. We just know that because it's such a small field.
1: Yeah.
0: But the responses that we get when we go into people's heart languages, yes, we could do Hindi, yes, we could do English there, but Garo, for 1.1 million people, that's their mother tongue. And that's where the gospel speaks the strongest.
1: Yeah, we talk about flinging the seed, and we talk about the biblical paradigm of fishing.
0: Yeah.
1: I mean, you want to fish where no one else is fishing.
0: Exactly.
1: And so we're so thrilled. So let's hear some amazing, wonderful testimonies here.
0: Yeah, this first one comes from Pranesh in Tripura, who tells us how God's word brought peace to his family. Starts out, "I was addicted to alcohol, smoking, and other bad habits. I used to drink and fight with my family members, and there was no peace in my life or in my family. Many times I even thought about divorcing my wife. One day, while attending church, my local pastor encouraged me to form a new home group. Without fully understanding what it involved, I agreed and later received a media player kit. At first, I didn't know what to do with the kit or what I would be listening to. However, when we began meeting and listening to the program in Garo, I started liking it. As I continued listening, I became deeply interested in God's word. Earlier, I was addicted to worldly pleasures, but now God has changed me and made me hungry for his word. I truly believe that God is good, loving, and caring. I sincerely thank God and your ministry for providing this program and leading me onto the right path that God desires for my life."
1: Man, I think we all have times in our lives when we feel like, you know, what am I doing? In life, there's a lot of drudgery in life.
0: Yeah.
1: But all of us, and that includes you, if you're listening, if you're supporting, if you pray for Through the Bible, if you share Through the Bible with others, you're part of this, and you were part of reaching this man. And you know what struck me? This guy was in church, Steve.
0: Yeah.
1: I mean, he, and you know, again, you don't have to clean up your act to go to church,
0: but
1: this man needed a lot of help. And it was the teaching of Through the Bible that really helped him break through.
0: Yeah, and I would say if you maybe think, well, gosh, I could never lead a small group myself.
1: Yeah.
0: I mean, this guy was, as his own admission, addicted to alcohol, smoking, and other bad habits. He clearly had some issues in his life, and he wasn't perfect. So you, my friend, are probably in a better position than this guy.
1: That's right.
0: And just you could take a Bible companion on the book of Matthew, listen to it, and just lead a group discussion with other sinners like yourself and see what God does in your life and in the life of those around you.
1: I love that, Steve. I love that you challenged people to do that. And I would encourage, if you're listening to Steve and you say, all right, I'm going to give that a shot, get a Bible companion, get them for free on our website, ttb.org, or you can order them. We basically sell them to you at cost. They're not expensive. And start a group and let us know how it went.
0: Yeah, we'd love to hear your story. Greg, why don't you pray for us as we begin?
1: Well, Father, we do pray that someone listening or many people listening would just take your word and share it with people through the ministry of Through the Bible. And we thank you that you've given us this opportunity to fling the seed of your word all over the world to remote places like India and even to our own neighborhoods. And we pray now, as Dr. McGee teaches us, that you will transform our hearts and minds as we study your word. In Jesus' name, amen.
0: Let's open to Matthew 2 as Dr. J. Vernon McGee takes us through the Bible.
2: We come to the second chapter of Matthew, if you have your Bible, and we'll turn there. We'll put in at verse 12. Now, you'll recall that we mentioned that chapter 2 shows the fulfillment of four prophecies that geographically seem very difficult of ever being fulfilled. He's to be born in Bethlehem. We saw that took place. and that he was to be called out of Egypt. We're yet to see that. And there was weeping in Ramah, and Ramah's north of Jerusalem, and called a Nazarene. And how could all of these be fulfilled? Well, they were literally fulfilled in the life of our Lord. Now the wise men who went to Bethlehem to see him, after they had presented their gifts and had worshipped him. And I'd call attention to that. In verse 11, it says, they fell down and worshipped him, not them. And they presented unto him gifts. And the gold, as we said, speaks of who he is, his birth. And frankincense speaks of his life, the fragrance of his life down here. And myrrh speaks of his death. And we called attention to Isaiah 66, where it says, when he comes the second time again, wise men are coming with gifts, this time gold and frankincense, because when he comes the next time, he comes to reign and not to die. Now, verse 12 says, and being warned of God in a dream that they should not return to Herod, they departed into their own country another way. And when they were departed, behold, the angel of the Lord appeared to Joseph in a dream, saying, arise, take the young child and his mother, and flee into Egypt, and be thou there until I bring thee word, for Herod will seek the young child to destroy him. Now the wise men assumed that Herod was sincere when he said he wanted to know about the child, and he'd come down and worship him. Well, if he came down, he would slay the child, of course. Had not the angel of the Lord warned them, the wise men would have gone back by Jerusalem and given the good news to Herod, and believe me, he would have killed the child. Now we find that they are alerted, and they go another direction to their own country. They could continue south down to Hebron and then cross over the south of the Dead Sea. They'd be out of the range of Herod altogether. Now the angel of the Lord also appeared to Joseph and told him it's time now to get out of Bethlehem because Herod is going to attempt to kill the child. And now Joseph, he took the young child and his mother by night and departed into Egypt. And he was there until the death of Herod, that it might be fulfilled which was spoken of the Lord by the prophet, saying, out of Egypt have I called my son. And that's Hosea 11:1. And that's a marvelous prophecy because it has a historical basis. Out of Egypt, the son was called, which was the nation. And out of Egypt, the son was called, who is a person. And this person here, and this is the prophecy. He went down there and stayed, Joseph did, and took the young child and the mother. Now we read verse 16, then Herod, when he saw that he was mocked of the wise men, was exceeding wroth, and sent forth and slew all the children that were in Bethlehem and in all the coast thereof from 2 years old and under, according to the time which he had diligently inquired of the wise men. A part of what I'm going to say now is supposition, but part, of course, is based upon good solid fact here. We've made the statement before that the wise men did not arrive at the same time that the shepherds did. The wise men came later. Now, I know in a church pageant that down one aisle, the shepherds come, and down the other aisle, why, the wise men come. They didn't get that close together, and they didn't come at the same time. The wise men arrived, and we found out last time, verse 11, when they were coming to the house. They'd moved into the house by then. Now, when Herod had inquired of them diligently what time the star appeared, and I suppose that they said, well, it was about a year ago. Because you see, these wise men came from all quarters of the east. And I think they met in a certain place and then made their trek across the desert and came to Jerusalem. And that would consume a great deal of time. In that day, they didn't travel by jet. They traveled by camel. And some camels have one hump and some have two humps. And at best, you see, it'd be either one-cylinder or two-cylinder job. So they didn't get there until quite a bit afterward. Now, Herod had asked when they saw the star, but when he slays all the children in that area, from 2 years old and under, I would say this, and this is the part that's supposition. Herod is so angry, and he's actually mad, by the way, that the wise men didn't come back and tell him, and he sees that he's been taken in by the wise men, that they were not cleverer than he thought they were, but they had a message from the Lord, because they would have gone by and told him. But now, in his anger, I think just doubled. He said, well, if they said it was a year ago they saw the star, we'll just double it and make it 2 years and kill all the children under 2 years. And now we're told in verse 17, then was fulfilled that which was spoken by Jeremiah the prophet, saying, in Ramah was there a voice heard, lamentation and weeping, and great mourning, Rachel weeping for her children, and would not be comforted because they are not. Now, this is an unusual prophecy also. Jeremiah didn't say, in Bethlehem was there a voice heard. Now, was there a voice heard in Bethlehem? I think so. But you see, Jeremiah had said in Ramah, and that was up in his country, by the way, and Ramah's just about as far north of Jerusalem as Bethlehem is south of Jerusalem. And again, I rather think that when the soldier said, or the captain said to Herod, well, whereabouts do you want me to begin, and what about slaying these children? What area? And I think old Herod said, well, just draw a circle around Jerusalem and make the radius of it as far south as Bethlehem and go north as far, and it included Ramah in the north, and Ramah wasn't even involved in it. So you see that Herod slew a great many children, and you can imagine the weeping in the Jerusalem area all the way from Bethlehem to Ramah, and that would be a radius of about 10, 12 miles, and it would be 20 to 25 miles across that area. So it must have been a time of great weeping on the part of these people when they lost their little ones. Now, this prophecy, you see, was literally fulfilled. Now we are told, but when Herod was dead, this is verse 19, behold, an angel of the Lord appeared in a dream to Joseph in Egypt. And I must call attention to this. We're told that the angel of the Lord appeared to Jacob at Peniel. And now it's an angel of the Lord. The angel of the Lord is the pre-incarnate Christ, but you see, he's gone down now to Egypt. But when Herod was dead, behold, an angel of the Lord appeared in a dream to Joseph in Egypt, saying, arise, take the young child and his mother, and go into the land of Israel, for they are dead which sought the young child's life. Now it's essential to get him out of the land of Egypt, back up into that land. The most important reason is that he has been born under the law, and he is to live under the Mosaic law. He is the only one who really ever kept it. And we find that he's to come back, therefore, and get out from under the influence of Egypt, because, again, he's not to be raised down there as Moses had been raised and as the children of Israel had become a nation down there. Now he's told, saying, arise, take the young child and his mother, and go into the land of Israel, for they are dead which sought the young child's life. And he arose and took the young child and his mother and came into the land of Israel. And when he heard that Archelaus did reign in Judea in the room of his father Herod, and by the way, Archelaus, another Herod, very brutal, he was afraid to go thither, notwithstanding, being warned of God in a dream, he turned aside into the parts of Galilee, and he came and dwelt in a city called Nazareth, that it might be fulfilled which was spoken by the prophets, he shall be called a Nazarene. Now, you find that is a fulfillment, and actually here the netzer, or the branch, or the root, as it were, is Isaiah 11:1, Isaiah 53:2, or Psalm 22:6. All of that, why you have in this term Nazarene. But you see, he's given the term not only because he's a root out of the stem of Jesse, but he's brought up in Nazareth, and he's called a Nazarene, which fulfills the prophecy. Now, all of these four scriptural locations are fulfilled. It's as it were that he touched the base in all of these places, and what seemed a rather strange prophecy becomes now a reality, a very sane reality, and it was fulfilled in a very normal way. Now, that brings us, friends, to the third chapter of the Gospel of Matthew, and now we are introduced to John the Baptist, forerunner of the king. He announces the kingdom and baptizes Jesus, the king. Now, we have, therefore, a very remarkable chapter here, and the kingdom of heaven will come before us again. I want to turn now and read verse 1, chapter 3 of Matthew, and I'm reading now. In those days came John the Baptist, preaching in the wilderness of Judea, and saying, "Repent ye, for the kingdom of heaven is at hand." Now, all of a sudden, on the page of Scripture walks John the Baptist. And if we only had Matthew's gospel, why, we'd ask the question, where'd he come from? What's his background? Because Matthew gives us none of that. And the reason is obvious. To begin with, he was to be announced. Malachi had said that the messenger would come ahead to tell about the coming of the king. He says, "I send my messenger." And this messenger was John the Baptist. And a messenger is not one that you need to know about his background at all. John the Baptist was a messenger. When the Western Union boy brings a message to your door, do you say to him, "Young man, did your ancestors come over on the Mayflower? What is your background?" You're not interested in that. You're interested in his message. The message is all important, and that's what you want. And you thank the boy, probably give him a tip and dismiss him. You're through with him. And John the Baptist makes it very clear that he was just the messenger, and Matthew's making that clear too. And therefore, he just walks out on the page of Scripture, comes preaching in the wilderness of Judea and saying, and this is his message, "Repent ye." It's a message of repentance, for the kingdom of heaven is at hand. Now, I think probably that we ought to deal with these two expressions that are very important, "repent ye" and "the kingdom of heaven," and I think probably "is at hand." These are all very important. Repent is an expression that's always been given to God's people to turn around. Repent means it's metanoia. It means change your mind. It means you go in one direction, turn around, and go another direction. Now, I think it's primarily for saved people. That is, for God's people in any age, repentance. They're the ones that, if they're going to have a revival and they're cold and indifferent, they've got to turn. That was the message to the seven churches in Asia, as we saw some time ago. And it was the message of the Lord Jesus. Now, somebody says, "Well, isn't the unsaved supposed to repent?" Not the way you think of it. He's told to believe on the Lord Jesus Christ. That's what Paul said to the Philippian jailer, and that old rascal needed to do some repenting. But you see, in faith, there is repentance. You see, faith means you turn to Christ. Now, when you turn to Christ, you turn from something. And if you don't turn from something, you don't turn to him, you see. And so repentance is in the word "believe" today. And I think that's the primary message that should be given to the lost today, is to believe. Now, a great many people like to do something. They like to put up their hand. They like to come forward in a meeting. They like to do something. And we've encouraged that, by the way. But to me, the most impressive thing is to stay right there in your seat, right where you are. And if you've made a decision, record it by writing it. But even signing a card doesn't save you. The important thing is to trust Christ as your Savior. And if you've really done it, if you've turned to him, you've turned from something. Now, the expression "kingdom of heaven," we've talked about that before. That's the rule of the heavens over the earth. And the Lord Jesus is the king. And you can't have a kingdom without a king, and you can't have a king without a kingdom. What king was it says, "My kingdom for a horse"? If he traded in his kingdom for a horse, he's not a king. All he is a man horseback. You have to have a king to have the kingdom. Now, what do you mean the kingdom of heaven is at hand? The kingdom of heaven is present in the person of the king, and that is it. Now, somebody says, isn't there a present reality of the kingdom of heaven? Yes. Those who come to him as Savior and acknowledge him are translated into the kingdom of his dear son. They belong to him now. But they have a more intimate relationship than a subject of the king. They're now part of the bride. Somebody says, well, they're to carry out his commands. They're more than that. May I say to you, they are to do it because they love him. He says, if you love me, keep my commandments. So that the kingdom of heaven is the rule of the heaven over the earth. That's not in existence today. Now, any man that makes that kind of a statement must be something wrong with his thinking, or he must be totally ignorant of the world we live in. He's not reigning today in any form, shape, or fashion, only in the hearts of those who accept him. They're the only ones. Now, he's coming someday to establish his kingdom on the earth. When he does, he'll put down the rebellion. And believe me, he's going to put it down. Now, the kingdom of heaven was present in the person of the king, and that was the only way it was. Now he says, for this is he that was spoken of by the prophet Isaiah, that is Isaiah, and you'll find it in Isaiah 43. You see how Matthew keeps telling us everything that he's recording is in fulfillment of prophecy, saying, the voice of one crying in the wilderness, prepare ye the way of the Lord, make his path straight. That's all that John the Baptist claimed for himself. He was a voice crying in the wilderness. Now he says, and the same John had his raiment of camel's hair and a leathern girdle about his loins, and his meat was locusts and wild honey. He's a strange individual, isn't he? Talk about one following a diet and one dressing very unusual. I hate to say this, but I want to tell you, John would probably qualify in his looks as a hippie. Just look at this. The same John had his raiment of camel's hair. His leathern girdle was about his loins. His meat was locusts and wild honey. And we're told he never shaved. Long hair. This is the man. Unusual man, friends. And a man with a mission. He's an Old Testament character. Walks out of the Old Testament onto the page of the New Testament. He's the last of the Old Testament prophets. Now we're going to see something about him as we go through. Then went out to him Jerusalem and all Judea and all the region round about Jordan. They went out to him. He did not rent a stadium or an auditorium or a church, and there was no committee that invited him. He didn't come to town at all. You wanted to hear John, you went out to where he was. And I tell you, the Spirit of God is on this man. And they were baptized of him in Jordan, confessing their sins. In other words, all of this denoted a change in the lives of these people. The very fact of the baptism was their leaving the old life and now turning to a new one. All of this was there. Now notice something else. Verse 7, and when he saw many of the Pharisees and Sadducees come to his baptism, and notice who was coming, he said unto them, now this is no way to greet these dignified visitors. Listen to him. O generation of vipers, who hath warned you to flee from the wrath to come? Suppose your preacher got up next Sunday morning and said, O generation of vipers, the deacons would be looking for another preacher, I imagine. May I say, this is really strong language. And he's talking to the dignified Pharisees and Sadducees. He cries out to them, bring forth therefore fruits meet for repentance. In other words, you've got to demonstrate this. You just don't go through the act of baptism. You have to present fruit in your life. Now, he says, and think not to say within yourselves, we have Abraham to our father. For I say unto you that God is able of these stones to raise up children unto Abraham. That, my friend, was a strong statement he made there. You can understand why he was not elected the most popular man of the year in Judea. We're going to have to leave off right there today. And so until next time, may the Lord richly bless you, my beloved.
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5: When Abraham Lincoln was elected president in 1860, America stood on the edge of collapse. Over the next 4 years, the Civil War claimed more than 700,000 lives and tested whether our republic could endure. As the war drew to a close, Lincoln looked beyond victory. He looked toward healing. In his second inaugural address, he challenged the nation. Let us strive on to bind up the nation's wounds, to achieve and cherish a just and lasting peace. Lincoln understood that preserving the greatest experiment in self-government required more than winning a war. It required the character to restore what had been broken. More than 160 years later, America still faces division. The question is not whether we'll disagree. The question is whether we still have the wisdom and the character to heal together.
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8: With SRN News, I'm John Scott. The U.S. military completing a round of strikes early Thursday morning in Iran. The strikes took place shortly after President Trump declared the Memorandum of Understanding with Tehran is over. The U.S. Military Central Command says it hit some 90 targets across Iran. Utah prosecutors plan to play audio clips in open court of law enforcement officials interviewing the roommate of the man accused of killing conservative activist Charlie Kirk. Robinson is charged with aggravated murder and has not entered a plea. He turned himself in a day after the fatal shooting of Kirk at Utah Valley University in September. A hazardous record-breaking heat wave scorching the United States, bringing triple-digit temperatures to millions. A powerful heat dome roasting the western U.S. Some of the most intense heat will be centering on the Rockies. This is SRN News.
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9: Today will be humid with intervals of sunshine peeking through passing clouds. Expect a few afternoon showers and the possibility of a heavy thunderstorm. Thunderstorms may bring flooding downpours, hail, and damaging wind gusts. The high temperature will reach 86 degrees. I'm meteorologist Jason Katerina on Faith Talk 1500 and 101.5 FM online at faithtalkdetroit.com.
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11: Hi, I'm Johnny Erickson Tata, and I have a Christian friend who, after botched surgeries and unrelenting pain, he decided to throw in the towel. He just gave up on God. He became broken by suffering instead of being built up by it. Jesus described people like my friend in Mark chapter 4, quote, "They have no root in themselves, but endure for a little while. Then, when tribulation or persecution arises on account of the word, immediately they fall away." You know, some people who hear the word receive it gladly at first and even appear to follow Christ closely. But then, when suffering hits, they just can't take it. Rather than choose to believe that God has a purpose, they feel He has abandoned them. Oh, but nothing could be further from the truth. So, if things are hard in your life right now, trust that God is good. Then, don't let hardships break your faith. Let them build your faith, for the Lord Jesus is worth it.
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20: He's used us in amazing ways. He's used you in amazing ways. I believe that the Lord is continuing to open doors and we're going to continue to move forward. So my prayer is that RLN will keep reaching more people with truth and equipping them as believers in the Lord Jesus Christ and pointing them to this generation for His glory.
18: 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The Christian walk is full of disciplines, you know, the trials, the setbacks, the hard seasons that God uses to shape our faith from the inside out. And one of the most constant attacks we face is simply being pulled in 100 different directions at once. You see, distraction sounds harmless, but it can quietly drain our walk with the Lord. Just like Martha in the kitchen, we get so busy with the urgency that we miss out what matters most. But handled the right way, distraction can actually draw us closer to God. So today, Pastor Jack teaches us that we conquer distraction by building a daily devotional life with God. When we make time for Him before the world starts screaming at us, we find a calm and a strength that everyone around us will notice. Now, with his message called The Discipline of Distraction, here's pastor and Bible teacher Jack Hibbs.
17: I was talking to somebody on the phone yesterday, and that guy said, "Man, I tell you, I couldn't believe that this thing took that long, and this took that long, and we had this kind of problem. And quite frankly, Pastor, I thought you were nuts when you said, let's just wait on the Lord." And I just bit my lip, and I wanted to say to you, Pastor, but I just kept it in my mouth, "You dope, don't you realize we got to do this now?" But it was outside of anyone's power to do. So what happened was, you either choose to wait on the Lord and rest in Him, and He'll take care of it, He really will, or you can bite your fingernails, get an ulcer, and freak out about it, and it doesn't change anything. And again, tonight, I can feel it in the room. The person who is almost comfortable worrying and fretting says, "Oh yeah, right." And yet you're the very one who needs to hear this tonight. You are distracted about many things. I read the story of a 7-year-old. The father said, "You know, I took my daughter to Disneyland for her birthday." 7 years old, took her to Disneyland. And he said, we got on the rides and he started thinking, "Oh my goodness, she wants to go on Space Mountain." And so the father was trying to talk her out of it. And he couldn't do it. And they got on the ride and she loved it and got off the ride and she said, "Daddy, let's go again." And they get right back on Space Mountain again and they went on the ride. And then he said she wanted to go back to Disneyland on her 8th birthday, 1 year later. And he said they got in line, never once discussed it, never once talked about it. They got in line and he said they got right up to the time to get on the ride and she goes, "I don't want to go on this." And he said, "What?" And she goes, "I don't want to go on this. I want out of here." And he goes, "What's the matter with you? Last year you went on it twice. You loved it." Listen to this. She said, "Yeah, but now I can read." Do you know what happened to her? She saw that sign that's at the entry. Violent roller coaster ride. Make sure your back doesn't have any problems and your heart's working right. And you're not prone to fainting and vomiting. And she didn't know that a year earlier. She didn't know what those words meant. So she's standing there, "All right, great." "What? Oh, I'm not going on that thing." And aren't we like that? When we know too much about something, we freak out. And then we get encumbered by many things, worried about so much, and it tugs on our heart. And we're like that little girl. The second thing under this is identifying distractions is, what are those things that pursue us? There's things that tug on us, and then there's things that are just like that lion that's chasing you in a dream. It sounds great, and if you think about it, when she says, "I need help in the kitchen, send help." Martha's desire, she says, is help. Now look, I'm not an analyst on this or... But she says, "I need help in the kitchen." I take her face value, okay. But what's her motive? For sure, really, we don't know. What is pursuing Martha? It could be the very same thing that pursues us. What I mean by that is, what's driving her worth? Listen, every one of us, we were created this way. We generate... Or I should say, we enjoy feedback from what we do. That's normal. When somebody, and look, all of us have different, languages. Some people, they work for a company. They don't even care if they get paid at all. They live for the pat on the back by the manager. Really, there's people like that. You say, well, of course there is. Well, I'm not that kind of person. Here's the thing. I'm a terrible person to work for. I never grew up having accolades at all. And so when I grew up had to be an adult and all this stuff and worked for the world and in the world, I didn't care if anybody said good job or not. I wanted more money. Did I do a good job? Okay, then. Don't even talk to me. Just put money in. Just pay me. Right? Guys, can I have an amen somewhere? Okay. And then there are those who say, oh, man, I don't care how much I get paid. Just tell me every week I'm doing an awesome job. And that's how the world goes around, so to speak. That's fine. People are different. But what is Martha pursuing? What is she deriving from her state of being distracted and pressure? Again, it's very complex. We're all different in this area. But there's a real, real powerful thing here. Matthew chapter 6, verse 31. And we'll look at several of these verses tonight. Matthew 6, 31 says, therefore, Jesus says, do not worry. Don't be distracted. Worry, distraction, worry. They live together. Saying, what shall we eat? What shall we drink? What shall we wear? For after all these things do the Gentiles or the non-believers seek. For your heavenly Father knows that you have need of all these things. Church, did you see that? Your heavenly Father knows that you have need of all these things. He knows that you need clothes to wear. He knows that you need something to drink, and he knows that you need something to eat. He knows this. So what do we do with that information? Let's be honest. Come on. We worry about all three of those things. We wake up. Hey, what's for breakfast? And you know what? I don't know. This is terrible to admit. But if you're ever on a vacation, and our vacations are like this. Hey, where are we going to eat this morning? And then before we're done eating breakfast, right? We're talking, man, where are we going to have lunch? And before lunch is done, we're talking about, where do you want to have dinner tonight? That's sick, man. And does this look okay on me? Does this look okay? Does this look all right? Should I get this one or the other one? Should I get blue or white or... Isn't that funny? I mean, we have the luxury of this, but instead of thanking God, we get all goofed up with it. What am I going to wear? It's pretty amazing. The things that pursue us. Something's pursuing Martha. Something's pursuing us. Me, you. And there will be these things that in our and of ourselves, they cannot feed us. The food can't feed us. The clothes cannot feed our soul. These are things that cannot feed our soul. Jesus says that worrying is connected to the soul, that being distracted is connected to the soul. He's saying, let your Father in heaven take care of the stuff that you really need. It's going to be okay. See, we are so blessed in our world that we all have what we really, truly need. We all have it. You see, I'm not happy unless I have what I want. You see? We're spoiled Americans. We're spoiled Christians. I'm not necessarily even putting that down. God has blessed us. But when I say spoiled in a negative way, it's when we become spoiled and we're not happy with all the stuff we have. That's unfortunate because there's things pursuing us, constantly getting our attention as to if you have this, you'll be something. And we're distracted by that. I'm distracted every Christmas by the Audi commercial when the garage door opens up and the two Audis are blinking their headlights at me. Distracts me. I look at my Ford and I look at it and I say, you're nothing like an Audi. You don't look like an Audi. You don't move like an Audi. But 99% of the people on the planet would like to have, you know, a moped, if you think about it. It's amazing. Thirdly, under this point, identifying distractions. There's things that concern us. In Luke chapter 10, verse 41, Jesus says, Martha, Martha, two times, Martha, Martha, you're worried and troubled about many things. The word worried here means great anxieties. It means disruptive thoughts. Boy, isn't that a great word for worried, disruptive thoughts? The word troubled means this, something turbulent. It means an angry or unruly crowd. Oh my goodness, when I saw that today in the Greek language, this word for troubled, all you have to do is turn on the TV to see an angry crowd. Wow. Jesus said your soul can be like that. Turbid is the word. Water churned up. And then he says many things. Poulos in Greek, abundance of great amount of things pressing in against you. A large overflowing amount, listen, a large and overflowing amount of common things, concerns. So put that together. You have these great anxieties disrupting your thoughts, and you are like a troubled crowd in murky water, and you have all of these common things that you've made great concerns. We worry about things. Identifying a worry. Jesus, I mean, we love him and he is the Lord of our lives. But moment by moment, I think by hour, that fluctuates. Because whenever you and I are worrying, he's not Lord at that moment. Let's be honest. If he were Lord in the moment, we wouldn't be worrying.
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17: In Matthew 6:25, the Bible says, therefore, I say to you, do not worry. Worry leads to distraction about your life, what you will eat, what you will drink, and what you're going to put on your body. Is not life more than food and the body more than clothing? I would say, yeah. Until I see a guy being buried in Forest Lawn in his Ferrari, and you wonder, well, that's kind of weird. What does that guy think he's going to do? Drive that thing around heaven or hell? Where's he taking that car? What kind of thinking is that? Is it your body? Isn't your very soul worth more than all of these other things? That's what Jesus is stressing about. Point number two tonight is this, that the discipline of distraction is that we need to be conquering the distractions. We identify them. What is it in our life? And now we move to conquering it. How do we conquer it? Well, number one, and I really hope you write this down, and more than writing it down, I hope you put it into practice. I'd love to challenge you to put this into practice, just not so I could say, oh, I told you, but because of your liberty and your freedom. I mean, I really want you to experience this. Number one way of conquering distractions is to establish a devotional life with God. Number one on the list. Please listen to me. We will all agree that we live in a nutty, crazy world. Even if everything was perfect, it's still a nutty, crazy world. We got to get up. We got to go. The alarm goes off at 4 a.m. or whatever. You got to be on the freeway by a certain time. You got to do and all this stuff. And then you got you got your career, and you got the home, and you got the kids. You got the dog. You got all this stuff going on, all this stuff. Pressure, relationships, finances. All this stuff happening. And listen, when you and I we reach a point. Are you listening? Yes. We reach a point of so much distraction being tolerated in our life that we get strangely used to it. And that is, we get strangely used to a hectic, insane life. We're living off of adrenaline. And you know you're living off adrenaline. I often live like that. I don't sleep much. I go all the time. And then when it comes time for me to take a break, it takes me 3 days to detox from adrenaline rush. And when you know when it happens, because when you detox from your adrenaline going constantly, you fall asleep for like 3 days, really. I mean, it's horrible. And it's not right. We're supposed to Sabbath with God regularly. You know, man, that's a loser. Losers do that. I don't think I would say that to God. He knows how he made us. He knows exactly the wiring of everything. He knows how it all works. And he says, once a week, I want you to do zip. Nothing. See, man, who gets anything done doing that? I got to work 7 days a week. You're going to die young. Establish a devotional life every day. And here's the challenge. What time do you have to wake up in the morning? In your normal routine, what time do you have to wake up? You say, well, I have to be on the freeway. I have to be on the road at 7:30, so I have to get up at, 6. Okay, watch this. If you got to do your thing at 6, then set your alarm for 5. Are you crazy? Here's the challenge. And by the way, I know how to do this. Take your alarm and put it in the other room. Or go to the store and buy those coffee makers that you can program the time. Okay? And the coffee comes on and that'll wake you up. Here's the deal. I'm asking you to pretend you're going to boot camp. You set your alarm for 5 and you get up and you start reading your Bible. Read it out loud if you want to. It'll help. And you just start reading it. And then close it and pray it. Whatever you've read, pray that. Watch what happens. Establish a devotional life. You know what happens? You're going to find out that all of a sudden, the drive into work, you're much more calm. And you know it. And then all the crazy people you work with, you're much more patient with them. And you're like, where's this coming from? This is real Christianity, I'm telling you now. And guess what? You come home at night and you'll fall asleep earlier. Why? Because you got up at 5, you crazy person.

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2: You will get creatively protective of that time with you and God. I got an email or text this week from Pastor Len, and he goes, I need to talk to you right away. And you can ask him. I text him back, and I said, from 4 to 8, I'm with Jesus. I'll call you at 8:01. Unless you're bleeding, call 911. You say, man, you didn't really do that. I certainly did. Because, you know, that's the only time of the day. My house is quiet at that time. I think Satan's even asleep at that hour. You'll get hooked. Nurture a devotional life. Listen to this. Matthew 6:26 says, look at the birds of the air, Jesus says, for they neither sow nor reap, nor do they gather into barns, yet your heavenly Father feeds them. Are you not more valuable than they? I mean, I say yes. Environmentalists would say no. Which of you worrying can add one cubit to his stature? So why do you worry about your clothing? Consider the lilies of the field and how they grow. They neither toil nor spin. And yet I say to you that even Solomon in all of his glory was not arrayed like one of these. Now, if God so clothed the grass of the field, which today is and tomorrow is thrown into the oven, will he not much more clothe you, O you of little faith? Won't he take care of you? Look at the hills right now, you guys. And in about another two, 3 weeks, you're going to see the hills covered in two crazy colors, maybe three. They'll be yellow sunflowers, grow all over the place, all down the freeways, all around the hills. You're going to see lupins. That's those purple, amazing purple flowers that grow everywhere. And you're going to see our state flower, the California poppy. Yellow, orange, purple. You would never paint your house that color. God paints the hills, and you drive around going, oh my gosh, this is amazing. People are pulling over, taking pictures. Oh, it's amazing. Why? That's a good thing. Jesus says, when you see that stuff, remember, as cool as all that is, you're more important to God than that stuff. He can make orange, he can make purple and yellow look fantastic in arranging all that stuff. And he says, oh, that's nothing when it comes to what I think about you. And we will go, yeah, awesome, thank you, God. Or if we're prone to worry and be distracted, we'll say, what? That's ridiculous. Don't lay that, you know, old slobbery stuff on me, God. Well, I'm too busy for that. Matthew 5:6 says, blessed are those who hunger and thirst for righteousness, for they shall be filled. Are you hungry for more of God? That's a great place to be.
3: 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And we'll continue on the next edition of Real Life Radio. 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
1: 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We'd love to see you there in person. It has been so good to be with you today, and I pray you find yourself in the grace and mercy of our Lord Jesus Christ. 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
4: When we're in the wilderness of life, it's easy to take for granted the small, simple ways in which God sustains us. 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Listen as he returns to the book of Exodus and the story of God's provision for his people as they wandered in the desert. Here's David with the conclusion of his message, How to Get Through the Wilderness.
5: You know, it's an interesting thing as you study the Bible. It appears as if the people of God were closer to God in the wilderness than they were after they got out. As soon as they got relief, as soon as they got free, it wasn't long before they went back to the condition that caused them to be in the wilderness in the first place. It's often true that when we go through tough times, that's when we're the closest to the Lord. We realize how desperately we need Him. We look around for other resources that can help, and there's nothing, nothing in comparison to what the Lord can do. So don't always curse the darkness. Sometimes in the midst of the darkness, you learn some great truths. I am a living testimony to that fact. Today, we'll finish up what we started yesterday as we talk about how to get through the wilderness. And you know, the wilderness is a pretty good illustration of what life is like sometime. If you've ever been in the desert, I haven't been there often, I've been there some, there's kind of a desolate thing about the desert. You look around, there's no water, there's no trees, there's no vegetation, there's nothing but emptiness and sameness. And life can become like that. We need to know that God is with us when that happens. On Friday, we're going to talk about a passage of Scripture that I often write in Bibles when I sign Bibles. The text is Psalm 37, Trusting God in Times of Trouble. That's on Friday. But today, Exodus chapter 16 and part 2 of How to Get Through the Wilderness.
6: So they're in the wilderness, and they don't know what to do. And what we're going to learn by way of a parable is that what God did for them is what God wants to do for us. And that when you're in a wilderness experience like we are as a country and like some of you are personally, there are certain things that God does. There are certain ways that God functions. It's good to know how to make it through the wilderness. How many of you here can give a witness today to say that in my life, both before and after as a Christian, I've had a few little wilderness experiences. Anybody beside me been in the wilderness before? What do you do when you're in the wilderness? I want to give you some principles right from this portion of God's Word. Number one, the help you need in the wilderness is not available from man. Isn't that true? What in the world could these people do who were in the wilderness? They didn't have anything to eat. Not too much food grows in the wilderness. Not any stores out there. There was no way for them to find the answer apart from an intervention from God. And the Scripture says this is what happened. Verse 4, the Lord said to Moses, Behold, I will rain bread from heaven for you, and the people shall go out and gather a certain quota every day, that I may test them whether they will walk in my law or not. And it shall be on the sixth day that they shall prepare what they bring in, and it shall be twice as much as they gather daily. And Moses and Aaron said to all the children of Israel, at evening you shall know that the Lord has brought you up out of the land of Egypt, and in the morning you shall see the glory of the Lord, for he hears your complaints against the Lord, but what are we that you should complain against us? Also Moses said, this shall be seen when the Lord gives you meat to eat in the evening, and in the morning bread to the full, for the Lord hears your complaints which you make against him, and what are we? Your complaints are not against us, but against the Lord. And Moses spoke to Aaron and said, say to all the congregation of the children of Israel, come near before the Lord, for he has heard your complaints. Now this is the story. There wasn't food available from any other source. Their problem was unanswerable as far as man goes. It took a divine intervention. It took God doing something that only God could do, for which only God could get the credit, for them to survive. Could I just stop for a moment before we go on and interpret this passage to tell you that that's really where we are right now as a people, isn't it? I hear all of the stories about what we need to do to right the course of our nation. But every time I hear the supposed formulas, I see the emptiness in all of them. There is really no hope that this country can ever avoid disaster in the direction we're headed unless there is a divine intervention, unless God's people begin to turn back to him as the only source of help, unless there is what we used to call a revival in America. The only potential answer for our problem lies in some kind of a spiritual movement throughout this land that would turn us back to God. Not in a superficial way, but in a very deep and abiding and life-changing manner. Everybody's got their ideas how to get through the wilderness. But I'm going to tell you something. The answer that we need for getting through the wilderness is not available from man. It's got to be something that comes from God. What did God do? He did a miracle. There were 2 million people wandering around out there. 600,000 men were told in Numbers 1, 45 and 46. And God, according to the scripture, made sure that every one of them had what they needed every day. I read a commentary that says the manna came from above, but it didn't really come from God. It grew on trees and then fell on the ground. Yes, in the winter and in the summer, in every single part of the wilderness, there was a tree by everybody. And it fed 2 million souls for 40 years, and there never was a bad year. You know what? It takes more faith to believe the interpretation than it does just to believe God's word, doesn't it? Amen? It wasn't growing on trees. The Bible says it came from God. He rained it down after the dew was gone. The manna was on the ground. And now listen to me. Let me see if I can make this real for you. 2 million people. And the scripture says that an omer was to be gathered for every one of those 2 million people every day. An omer of that bread is equal to about 6 pints, I am told. So 2 million times 6 pints equals 12 million pints per day. Now, how much is 12 million pints of manna? Most of us don't have any way to measure that in our finite minds. Let me give you an illustration. Listen up. It would take 10 trains having 30 cars and each car carrying 15 tons for one single day supply to make sure everybody got what they needed to eat. It grew on trees. Over 1 million tons of manna were gathered annually by the Israelites during that 40-year sojourn. Where'd it come from? Let me hear you say this with me out loud. It's good for us to say this out loud. Let's say out loud, God did it. God did it. Amen. That's how it happened. The answer wasn't available from man. The second thing you learn about how to negotiate your way through the wilderness is that the help you need in the wilderness is not attainable without your cooperation. Now, it is true that God did it. And it is true that what we need from God is a divine intervention in our wilderness experience. But it is also true that God wants us to be involved in the process. God delivered the manna to the ground, but the people who were in the family of God had to make a choice, either to stoop down and pick it up and eat it or walk on it. You couldn't get nourishment from manna on the ground. You had to take it and eat it so that its worth could value your soul, your body. And so it is with what God wants to do in the life of this people and in our life. God is wanting to do a miracle in your life, but he does not come uninvited. He will not force his way upon you. There was not one single Israelite who was forced to eat the manna. They voluntarily, willingly went out and collected it, and they made the application of God's miracle to their own life. I cannot help but wonder if God did intervene in our culture, if we are so insensitive to God, if we would really even see what was going on. Would we see God at work if he were at work? Would we understand that he had intervened, that a miracle was happening, so we could do the part we need to do? I can tell you for sure that when you walk through the wilderness, the help you need is not available from man, but it is not attainable without your cooperation. In fact, they had to cooperate in a very specific way, didn't they? Verse 4 says that every day they had to go out and gather their food. And the interesting thing is, some of them didn't listen carefully when Moses explained this. Moses said, you have to go get what you need for the day, then you have to use what you have for that day, and it can't be carried over into the next day. And if you look down at verse 19, you'll see what happened. And Moses said, let no one leave any of this manna until morning. Notwithstanding, they did not heed Moses, and some of them left part of it until the morning, and it bred worms, and it stank. Boy, the Bible is specific, isn't it? And Moses was angry with them. So they gathered it every morning, every man according to his need, and when the sun became hot, it melted. And the interesting thing is, now watch this, you want to know how miraculous was God's intervention? The Old Testament Sabbath laws were still in place. And so every Friday they would go out and they would collect enough manna for Friday and enough manna for Saturday. And though every other day any manna that was kept over for 24 hours went sour, on that particular day the extra manna that was gathered for Saturday for the Sabbath was kept intact in all of its nourishment value. And then on Sunday they started the day by day gathering again. God did it. Say it again. God did it. I'd need to stop just long enough to tell you that whatever you think the meaning of the manna is, and I'm going to tell you what it means in just a minute, one of the applications is certainly to our own spiritual life, isn't it? I think maybe what God would have me to say to you here right now is that if you think you can come to church on Sunday and get all the manna you need for the week and live off of it from Sunday to Sunday, which some of you do, you're going to have some stinking manna about Wednesday. I'm not being facetious when I say that. What happens to people who just gorge themselves with information and fill up their notebooks and get all the stuff they need to know about who God is and what he does, but then they don't use any of it? You see, the interesting thing about this story is everything they gathered in the morning, they had to eat during the day. Whatever they took, they had to take in. In essence, what the principle is this: we're not only to gather from God in the morning, but we're to apply it throughout the day and come back the next day for fresh manna to keep us going. God doesn't operate a reservoir. God's into relationships. And he wants this to be a daily thing where we walk with him. And that leads me to the third principle, which is that the help you need in the wilderness doesn't come in large doses. Only comes in bite sizes, daily accomplishment. That's true in your relationship with the Lord. You can't live in your relationship with the Lord month to month. You can't live in your relationship with the Lord week to week. It's hour by hour. It's moment by moment. It's daily. We have to understand that when we are walking through the wilderness, we gather in the morning and we eat throughout the day, and we're back at the same place the next morning together again. Ralph Cushman wrote a poem that someone gave me the first year I was in the ministry, and it's in one of my first old preaching Bibles, attached to the inside cover. It says this: I met God in the morning when my day was at its best, and His presence came like sunshine with a glory in my breast. All day long His presence lingered, all day long He stayed with me, and we sailed in perfect calmness on a very troubled sea. Other ships were blown and battered, other ships were sore distressed, but the winds that seemed to drive them brought both peace and rest. Then I thought of other mornings when keen remorse of mind, when I too had loosed the moorings with the presence left behind. So I think I know the secret learned from many a troubled way. You must seek Him in the morning if you want Him through the day. You got to gather your manna every morning. There's a fourth principle that I think is important that's not necessarily here in the 16th chapter of Exodus, but it is in the 11th chapter of Numbers. So take your Bibles and hold your place in Exodus 16 and turn over to Numbers chapter 11. When you want to get through the wilderness, what do you need to know? We have learned that when you're on your way through the wilderness, the help you need is not available from man. And number two, when you're on your way through the wilderness, the help you need is not attainable without your cooperation. And number three, the help you need in the wilderness is not accessible in large doses. And number four, the help you need in the wilderness is not appreciated by the average person, by other people. There's an interesting story in Numbers chapter 11 that illustrates this. Do you know who the mixed multitude were? Well, they were the mixed multitude. They were people who should never have been incorporated into the Commonwealth of Israel. They were folks who got associated with the people of God along their way. But they were not purely God's people. Many of them were pagan, and through intermarriage and through kind of hanging on to the outskirts of the Jewish people, they joined in with God's people. But they were with them, but not of them. Do you understand what I mean? They were from other parts of the world, and they had kind of attached themselves to this traveling band of Israelites. And wherever you read about the mixed multitudes, you read about trouble. And in the 11th chapter of the book of Numbers, there's a very interesting sidelight to all of this, beginning at verse 4. Now watch this. Now the mixed multitude who were among the people of Israel yielded to intense craving, so the children of Israel also wept again and said, "Who will give us meat to eat? We remember the fish which we ate freely in Egypt, and the cucumbers and the melons and the leeks and the onions and the garlic, but now our whole being is dried up and there is nothing at all except this manna before our eyes." Now the manna was like coriander seed, and its color like the color of delium. And the people went about and gathered it and ground it on millstones or beat it in the mortar and cooked it in pans and made cakes of it. And its taste was like the taste of pastry prepared with oil. Now, I don't know a lot about this manna, but I do know this. And let me explain this to you. You know what the word manna means? The word manna is the Hebrew word. This is true. The Hebrew word for what is it? That is the truth. How many of you have had any manna lately? Let me see your hands. Oh, no, boy, you better not raise your hand, mister. She's watching you. But I just thought of this. When you don't know what it is and you're not really sure you want to know, you can give God gratitude for the manna that you have that day, because it's what is it, right? But this what is it that God gave them to eat every morning, according to Exodus chapter 16 and verse 31, when it was taken as God gave it, it tasted like honey in the mouth. But the mixed multitude weren't willing to take God at His word. And so they took what God gave in all of its purity and its simplicity. And the scripture says they beat it and they cooked it and they fried it and they made cakes out of it. And when they got done messing around with what God had given them, it tasted like a piece of crust with oil poured on top of it. Boy, doesn't take long to figure out what that's all about, does it? Can you grieve with me over what religion has done to the simplicity of Christ? It's no wonder people don't want religion. They've taken the Christ who was given to us in the beautiful, simple, honey-to-the-taste form, and they have so mutilated who Christ is that no wonder he doesn't taste good to the average churchgoer. But I want to tell you something. When you get back to who he really is, and you do what God tells you to do, and you follow his plan, taste and see that the Lord is good. You know, today, the media has painted all of us into the fundamentalist crazy corner. And let one of us stand up and speak about who God is and how we're committed to him and how we want to follow him. And all they want to do is paint us over here in this corner. They don't understand. When we had Oliver North here, I may have told some of you that we were afraid that we might have news people here who would interrupt our service. And we really prayed that God wouldn't let that happen. And I'm here to tell you, there was no news person that got in this building. But there were three reporters that came that Sunday, and they were on campus. And some of the guys that work for us out in the parking lot told me this. They had heard that there were going to be three demonstrators on our campus that day because of what Oliver North had said a few days before that in one of his news conferences. They came on this campus that Sunday. We had 5,000 people here. And they were looking all over this campus trying to find those three demonstrators. And one of our men went up to them and said, "There are 5,000 good people in that building or around that building over there. Why don't you go talk to some of them?" They said, "That's not what our assignment is. They sent us out here to find those three agitators and report on it and get it on the news." And that's where it is today. You know, the people that want to do right, the people that want to follow God and follow Christ, the average person's going to understand it. And the media does everything it can to paint us into some extreme corner. And let's just not forget the simplicity of Jesus Christ. Now, I told you I was going to tell you what the manna means. And I want you to turn in your Bibles to John chapter 6. On one occasion, this very story was brought up in the presence of Jesus, and Jesus tells us what it means. Verse 28. "And they said to him, 'What shall we do that we may work the works of God?' And Jesus answered and said to them, 'This is the work of God, that you believe in him whom he sent.' Therefore they said to him, 'What sign will you perform then, that we may see it and believe you? What work will you do? Our fathers ate the manna in the desert, as it is written, he gave them bread from heaven to eat.' And Jesus said to them, 'Most assuredly, I say to you, Moses did not give you the bread from heaven, but my Father gives you the true bread from heaven. For the bread of God is he who comes down from heaven and gives life to the world.' Then they said to him, 'Lord, give us this bread always.' And Jesus said to them, 'I am the bread of life. He who comes to me shall never hunger, and he who believes in me shall never thirst.'" All right, class, who is our manna? It is Jesus. How do you get through the wilderness? You get through the wilderness with Jesus, don't you? And I want to tell you something. There's not a day that I read the paper that I don't thank God I know Jesus. I wouldn't know what to do. I wouldn't know how to lead my family. I surely wouldn't have a clue what to do in this church, in this crazy mess we're in right now, if I didn't know my manna from heaven was Jesus Christ. And he is sufficient. And he will always be sufficient. And no matter what happens in the ups and downs of our culture, everybody will have their own pet formula of what we have to do. But I just want to be simple enough to take Jesus as he is, not to change it, not to try to dress it up, but just say, folks, what you need in this wilderness, what you need is you need Jesus. He is the manna come down from God? Have you tried Him? Have you tasted? Have you trusted?
5: Amen. You see, we can know all of these things. We can read the stories, the Bible, the illustrations, and believe them. But until we appropriate them to our own lives, they're not going to help us. You can't get better in the wilderness by just learning that you can get better in the wilderness. You have to trust God. You have to do what He says. You have to follow His instruction. And when you do that, you find out He is always enough. He's enough for every situation if we'll just trust Him. And that's the message of Exodus chapter 16. 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Go there. You'll find all the information that you need. And don't forget to join us tomorrow as we continue and conclude this week together.
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5: When Abraham Lincoln was elected president in 1860, America stood on the edge of collapse. Over the next 4 years, the Civil War claimed more than 700,000 lives and tested whether our republic could endure. As the war drew to a close, Lincoln looked beyond victory. He looked toward healing. In his second inaugural address, he challenged the nation. Let us strive on to bind up the nation's wounds, to achieve and cherish a just and lasting peace. Lincoln understood that preserving the greatest experiment in self-government required more than winning a war. It required the character to restore what had been broken. More than 160 years later, America still faces division. The question is not whether we'll disagree. The question is whether we still have the wisdom and the character to heal.
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7: I'm John Scott. The United States launching new airstrikes against Iran, and Iran responded by targeting some Gulf countries. The strikes came hours after President Trump said recent Iranian attacks on ships in the Strait of Hormuz signaled the end of the ceasefire and threatened to escalate the conflict if they didn't stop. The main Democratic Party voting to hold a convention now that Graham Plattner has announced he'll drop out of the U.S. Senate race. Potential contenders already showing interest. Government data release shows that U.S. airlines spent $6.66 billion on jet fuel in May, and marking an 84% increase from the previous year. It was the second month in a row with fuel cost exceeding $6 billion. And Bonnie Tyler, the gravelly-voiced Welsh pop star known for Total Eclipse of the Heart, has died at age 75. This is SRN News.
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8: Today will be humid with intervals of sunshine peeking through passing clouds. Expect a few afternoon showers and the possibility of a heavy thunderstorm. Thunderstorms may bring flooding, downpours, hail, and damaging wind gusts. The high temperature will reach 86 degrees. I'm meteorologist Jason Caterina on Faith Talk 1500 and 101.5 FM, online at faithtalkdetroit.com.
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16: I've come to the conclusion the reason we don't read our Bibles is we don't want to know. Well, we're not putting the blood physically on our doorpost, but in the book of Revelation it says that the believers on earth overcome Satan by the blood of the Lamb and the word of their testimony. Jesus offered himself as a sacrifice for our sin, but for its application to have authority in our lives, we have to use the spiritual authority of our words to acknowledge Jesus as Lord. That's how we defeat Satan, when we say what God has said about us.
15: Thank you for listening to Alan Jackson Ministries. We'll be back to the message in just a moment. But first, we want to tell you about Pastor Alan's new book. The world is constantly trying to tell us who we are, but God's Word tells a different story. In his new book, Your Identity in Christ, 12 Truths About Who You Are, Pastor Alan Jackson shares biblical truths to help you better understand who you are in Christ through your relationship with Jesus. 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That's 855-577-2255. We're so glad you're here to listen. Today's program will complete the message we began yesterday. Here's Pastor Alan with part two of Why Israel Matters, A Chosen People.
16: A chosen people. And here's the reality. God has favorites. I got a little plaque in my office. It says, God loves everyone, but I'm his favorite. Not suggesting it's biblical, but on a bad day, it helps me. What you should know is when God chooses favorites, it's not based upon appearance. It's not about IQ. It's not about resource accumulation. You can't buy your way into the club. It's not based upon our biological sex. Those things that we use to differentiate and discriminate. There are two primary qualifiers, as I understand it from Scripture. God considers the hearts of people. That lesson is reiterated over and over through Scripture, that God does not look externally, but he looks at our hearts. That takes a spiritual awareness. I think it is very telling that the contemporary church wants very little to do with spiritual matters. We're heavily invested in our intellect. We make some concessions to our soulish, emotional self, whether the style of worship suits us. But we have very little room for a discussion about spiritual matters. And it's the spiritual consideration of your life that will commend you to God or isolate you from him. You should think about the spiritual circumstances of your person. And I'm a tremendous advocate for the necessity of conversion and the new birth, but you want to think about your spiritual circumstances beyond the new birth. Jesus was in harmony with his Father, but spiritual things were of primary importance to him. And he's our Lord. The second qualifier is that God establishes covenants with those who are willing to engage. Covenant is the most binding form of agreement presented in the Scripture. In Hebrew, it literally means to cut a covenant. There would have to be the spilling of blood. There is no stronger agreement. God enters into covenants with people. And every covenant in the scripture begins with the Jewish people, except the ones that were issued before there was a Jewish people. So to participate in the covenants of God, we have to reconcile this matter of the Jewish people and the nation of Israel. I would just remind you in passing, the previous session will help if you didn't hear it. It's worth perhaps the time. That our Lord is an observant Jewish rabbi. So anti-Semitism, hating the Jewish people, will be awkward in his kingdom. All right, God identifies himself from the opening book of the Bible as the God of Abraham, Isaac, and Jacob. We know them as the patriarchs, and patriarchs has become a derogatory term, particularly in academia and in some subsets of academia especially, but not so in God's economy. In Genesis 17 and verse 3, God says to Abram, "As for me, this is my covenant with you. You will be the father of many nations." God makes an agreement with Abram, a Bedouin. A very improbable thing. He said, "From you, I'm going to make many nations." That's something beyond the control of an individual. In that same chapter, God goes on, verse 7, "I will establish my covenant as an everlasting covenant." If it's an everlasting covenant, when does it terminate? It doesn't. "As an everlasting covenant between me and you and your descendants after you for the generations to come to be your God and the God of your descendants after you." And it carries with it a territorial provision. "The whole land of Canaan, where you are now an alien, I will give as an everlasting possession to you and your descendants after you, and I will be their God." Now, the contemporary version of the people of God, beyond the Jewish people, we didn't get a territorial, we didn't get a promised land. What we have, the provision we've been given, is the land of God's promises. That is our inheritance. We'll explore that a bit more in a further session. But there's an unfolding revelation taking place in these opening chapters of the Bible. Seldom in Scripture does a single individual see the entire tapestry of what God intends to accomplish. It's one of the challenges you and I face. It's a bit like we're relay runners in some Olympic meet. And we carry the baton for a season with great intensity and focus and understanding of our position and what's around us. But it's very difficult in that moment to see everything else that's happening, what will happen after our turn, because there are so many other factors. And our decision as people of faith is to honor God with our lives in the season when we've been given the baton in time. All of us face death. It's the one ticket everyone is assured of. You're not going to avoid it. You're not going to pass it off. You're not going to skip school that day. And the counsel of Scripture is to be prepared for that because your spirit is eternal. And your destiny in eternity is determined by what you do with your brief visit in time. That 70 or 80, whatever the block of time you are given, is infinitesimally small compared to eternity. But your role in eternity is determined by your choices in time. In Matthew 21, this isn't just an Old Testament concept. Jesus is speaking. He said, "The resurrection of the dead, have you not read what God said to you? I'm the God of Abraham, the God of Isaac, and the God of Jacob." He's not the dead, the God of the dead, but of the living. Well, they're not physically alive, obviously, but Jesus is acknowledging that Abraham, Isaac, and Jacob are very much vital. And that the God of the Jewish people is the God of Abraham, Isaac, and Jacob. That's where the covenant was made. We'll look at it later, but the New Testament tells us that you and I have been grafted in to be a part of that. So it's not obsolete, it's not out of date. It hasn't passed away. God chose a people for himself and identified himself with that people to be a testimony to all the other peoples. They're referred to as a treasured possession. I don't know about you, but I'm thinking if you made the book, you know, Jerusalem is mentioned dozens and dozens of times in the scripture. Imagine if Murfreesboro was. Well, yeah. And then somebody that lives on the other side of the planet will go, Murfreesboro's not very important. Well, how many times did your town make the book? We should at least understand. We haven't cared because we've been given this bogus understanding of scripture that if you'll repeat a little prayer and maybe take a dip in a pool, then you can go on your merry way and not really have to read your Bible and not really care about biblical counsel. You just kind of want to sort of have a moral code that maybe makes you better than the person across the street. That's a broken gospel. It's not new to the 21st century. It's been a challenge as long as God has had a people of faith because we've shared the common adversary. The fancy word for it is syncretism. The plain word for it's compromise. We don't reject God. We just incorporate some other stuff in that kind of lightens the load a little bit. It's as prevalent today as it's ever been in the earth. God said that the Israel is his treasured possession. Look at Exodus 19. It says, if you obey me fully and keep my covenant, then out of all nations, you'll be my treasured possession. And although the whole earth is mine, you'll be for me a kingdom of priests and a holy nation. These are the words you were to speak to the Israelites. Not to the Tennesseans. Not to the English speakers. To the Israelites. He said, you'll be for me, out of all the nations, you'll be my treasured possession. Can you imagine? You'll be my most treasured. He said, the earth and everything in it is mine. But you'll be my most treasured possession. You'll be more valuable than Niagara Falls. You'll be more valuable than Victoria Falls. You'll be more valuable than any of the wonders of the world. You'll be my most treasured possession. People matter to God. You know why God hates sin? He's not trying to limit your good time. Sin destroys. Every time. The outcome of sin is the destruction of a human being. So God hates it because it destroys the pinnacle of his creation.
15: We'll be right back. But first, a word from Pastor Allen about his new book.
16: Folks, understanding who you are in Christ, the price that was paid to give you status in the kingdom of God, it will write a future for you that is not dependent upon your family of origin, your life circumstance, the expressions of evil that you've had to overcome. In Christ Jesus, we are triumphant both in time and for all eternity. We put this little booklet together. It'll help you. 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
15: 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That's 855-577-2255. Now, let's get back to Pastor Allen to wrap up part two of his message called Why Israel Matters, A Chosen People.
16: Now, one of the most remarkable statements, this discussion really holds together in the light of the New Testament, and I can't do it all in a single session, but 1 Peter chapter 2 and verse 9, this is Peter that writes this, the fisherman that Jesus recruited. He's an observant Jewish man. He's the one that God sent to the Roman soldier's house in Caesarea, Cornelius' home, to let the Gentiles receive what he had experienced on the day of Pentecost in Acts chapter 2. Peter's the leader. He's the authority in the church in Jerusalem. When he goes back to Jerusalem, they're so mad at him because he went into the house of a non-Jew. You couldn't even go in their houses because we're special and they're not. And a part of the message of the new covenant is that God has torn down that dividing wall of hostility. He didn't remove the Jewish people. He didn't set aside the covenant with Abram. He grafted us in. And that was so mind-numbing to that first century audience that even Peter struggled with it throughout the whole run of his life. He comments, it's in your New Testament, he comments about Paul's writing. Paul was a Pharisee. Paul was a brilliant thinker. Peter's a fisherman with a force of character that enabled him to lead through the most difficult of seasons. Paul is a brilliant theologian. And Peter says to Paul, you know, he writes some things that are hard to understand. But God sends Peter to Cornelius' house, and the Holy Spirit's poured out on the non-Jews. And so Peter is the message, the fisherman, the one who Jesus recruited, who walked with him. And he says, we got to let the non-Jews to the table. That was the battle that raged in the first century church. Well, Peter writes to us in 1 Peter 2. He says, you are a chosen people, a royal priesthood, a holy nation, a people belonging to God, that you may declare the praises of him who called you out of darkness into his wonderful light. Very, very similar language to the Exodus passage. Once you were not a people, but now you are the people of God. Once you'd not received mercy, but now you have received mercy. Dear friends, I urge you as aliens and strangers in the world to abstain from sinful desires. See, I don't think we don't want to think of ourselves as alien and strangers in the world. We want to fit in. We buy camo. We want to walk like the world and eat like the world and drink like the world and sing like the world. And once in a while, we want to say, Jesus! I think we're golden. Folks, we need to pay attention. The Jewish people, the nation of Israel, were called to be separate from the world. And if you have Jewish friends, even if they're secular, they will tell you there's been a tremendous price paid to be separate from the world. Century over century, empire over empire, with all the changes that have come throughout history, they've been hunted, abused, mistreated, hated. We know a bit, perhaps, about World War II and Germany and the Nazis, but folks, it's not unique to them. Shakespeare was a raging anti-Semite, Martin Luther. In Russia, the pogroms with the Cossacks riding through the Jewish communities. Do you know Fiddler on the Roof? I could take you to chapter after chapter of history. And Peter says, now you too should lead your lives as aliens and strangers in the world. See, we haven't been willing to be different. We don't want to be unique. Oh, we want to be a treasured possession if we're handing out prizes. You know, if it's like we're gathered around the Christmas tree and they're distributing the packages. Yeah, I'm in the crew. But if it's time to make moral choices and have a worldview and an ideology and a perspective that isn't celebrated by the people who don't embrace the authority of Scripture, well, then all of a sudden, you know, I'm an evangelist. I'm a bridge builder. I'm a unifier. If you're a unifier with evil, you're evil. We're not given that option. The New Testament says, don't you understand that friendship with the world is hatred towards God? We have been so confused. And I'm beyond grateful God is awakening us. You know, it wasn't incumbent upon God to begin the shaking. If God hadn't begun in 2020 with the things he had begun, we could have spent the balance of our lives in the haze, in the mist, in the confusion. And God, as an expression of his grace and his mercy, has begun shaking. And if we're willing to see and hear and look, we can understand. It's an exciting time. God is moving in the earth. God repurposed the discussion, repositioned the discussion on the Jewish people this week. I don't know what the outcome will be. It could spin in many directions. I can tell you this, if we impose a plan to divide the land of Israel, God's judgment will come on us. Hard stop. I can give you one verse. I've got to stop because I'm not going to forget communion. In your outlines, God provides a very, it's letter F. God gives very attentive concern to the covenant he made with Israel. I think of it in my own imagination as kind of that parental awareness. The parents in church are phenomenal. If I hear a child cry, it's noise. If your child cries, it's a message. And you can pick that out of a whole host of sounds. Well, God is attentive to his

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2: The dividing of the land. It is not, the, it has not had the best interest of the Palestinian people at heart. There's been much suffering. And anything like a genuine concern for those people would have to ask for a different solution than what we have been pursuing for 70 years. And I believe God has introduced a new idea. Again, I don't know where it will turn. I think it has a great deal to do with the prayers of God's people and our willingness to use our voices. I wouldn't submit to you that the Jewish people do everything right or the nation of Israel does everything right. Far from it. They're subject to all the frailties and the ungodliness and the wickedness that the rest of us are subject to. But God chose them. And you may not like it. And when you see the boss, you can take it up with him if you're of a mind to. In the meantime, I understand the best way to serve the king is to try to like the things the king likes. And to value the things the king values. And if it means that I have to orchestrate some changes, I will do my best. I put a prayer in your notes. I'm not going to use it with you, but I'll commend it to you. I think it's a wonderful prayer for the nation of Israel and the people of the land. That the Lord longs to be gracious to them and to us. But I think it's appropriate for our communion prayer to go back to that verse from Luke. It's where many of us are reading right now. And Jesus criticized, called names, the religious people in front of him. Not the drunkards. Wasn't the people that were blatantly practicing some sort of sexual immorality. He said, you are so obsessed with what you want that you study the weather patterns so you can do what you want. But you are clueless about what God is doing. And I think that is not an inaccurate description of much of contemporary American Christendom. That's why we sent people to Washington. We want them to fix this mess. We don't want to pay attention to our school boards. We don't want to pay attention to local universities. We don't want to pay attention. We got things we want to do. Except we're salt and light. And if we use our voices, somebody's not going to like us. Yeah. But if you please God, you can be his treasured possession. And if you don't want to please God, have the courage to say it. If you really don't have the intent to be pleasing to God, stop the charade. It will be better for you. Let's pray. Father, thank you. Thank you for your great love for us, for your grace and your mercy towards us. I thank you that you sent your Son to intervene, that we might be delivered from the kingdom of darkness. And Lord, we come today to acknowledge those times and places where we have been indifferent, whether we were frightened or distracted or just uninterested, Lord, for whatever reason, we stood apart from your invitations. We put on our robes of self-righteousness and imagined ourselves whole apart from you. Lord, whatever the position, it separated us from you, and we ask for your forgiveness today. Holy Spirit, we want to welcome you into our lives. We want to cooperate with you fully and completely in every arena where you've given us influence. Awaken your church to be what you created us for, that our children might know the freedoms and liberties that have filled our lives. We thank you for it in Jesus' name.

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13: People have always said this about me. They said, Ed, man, he is a real question asker. And that's true. I call myself the quintessential questioner. I question everything. I'm so thrilled that our God has not imposed a question quota on our lives, aren't you? I'm so happy that when we say, why, God doesn't say, it's a question. Or God, what, it's a question. That he welcomes our issues. He welcomes our doubts. As I said, I'm the quintessential questioner. And my questions have not stopped at my faith. I lob many questions God's direction. In fact, I've had my bouts with doubts. Now, some of you about now are kind of looking at your neighbor and going, did he say what I thought he said? Did this pastor say that he sometimes doubts? I'll say it once again. Sometimes I have bouts with doubt. And I can tell a lot of you are like, you're breathing a sigh of relief. Really? You're thinking to yourself, I thought I was the only one. Man, that's pretty cool. I don't care if you have a low-grade doubt or if your faith has the full-blown flu, this series is tailor-made for you. I'm excited every time I begin a new series, whether I'm talking about a family situation or I'm talking about marriage or maybe a biblical character. But I am thrilled that we are beginning a series on doubt. I have several goals throughout this series. The first goal is I want us, once and for all, to lift the question quota. I want us to say, you know what? I'm going to come clean. I have issues. I have doubts. I have questions about Bible stuff, about Jesus and God stuff, about church stuff, about world religion stuff. I've got questions. And if you do, good for you. The church should be a place where we welcome doubts, issues, and questions. Because if I cower from my doubts, if I run scared, if I cover up my face and just lean against the ropes, I can be in severe trouble. My doubt can take my faith out for the count if I let it. Conversely, if I really face my doubts and I battle them biblically and in an honest and authentic way, I will win the bout with doubt time and time again. So we're going to lift the question quota. Another goal is we are going to strengthen our faith. A lot of our faith is flabby. It's kind of sagging. But after this series, we are going to be muscled up. We're going to be strong. We're going to be buff. Have you ever heard about this guy named Bill Phillips? He's one of the new fitness and weightlifting gurus. He's written this stuff and he has videos out called Body for Life. And his whole scene is built on these before and after pictures. These before pictures are people who are just like, wow, in their swimming suits, you know, just standing there like. The after photo, just like, dun, dun, dun. And Bill Phillips says, if you get on my products, Myoplex, if you weight train the way I say to weight train, if you do aerobic activity 3 times a week, 20 minutes a day, you will look like that. You'll have a body for life. We're going to have a faith for life after this series, because a lot of our before pictures, our pictures in the present day, spiritually speaking, don't look that good. Kind of flabby, kind of poor posture. But in 6 or 7 weeks, you watch. Bum, bum, bum. I'm ready to pump you up. Another goal I have is I want us to answer the whys behind what we believe. If a college professor or some intellectual type asks you, okay, why do you believe Jesus is the Son of God? Why do you believe Christ is different than Muhammad or Buddha? Why do you believe the Bible is a trustworthy historical book? Why? Could you tell them? Or would you say, well, I don't know, the B-I-B-L-E, that's a book for me. Jesus loves me, this I know, and I pledge allegiance to the flag of the United States of America. Will that be your answer? I hope not. A lot of us talk about faith, we say, oh yeah, I've got faith, but do you know what faith is? Is your faith in faith, or is your faith in God? Some of us are dealing, though, with a serious bout. Some of us are asking some questions and we're turning them over and over on the rotisserie grills of our mind. We're saying stuff like, can God really forgive me? Can God really love me? I mean, is this whole Christianity deal just where you were born? I mean, if I was born in the home of a Hindu or someone who followed Buddha, I'd probably be a committed Buddhist or Hindu, like I'm a committed Christian. Is it just an environmental situation? Maybe you read an article by a scientist and this kind of knocked the wind out of your faith and you're going, whoa, how does science square with Scripture? How? Good questions. Questions we will answer and deal with and grapple with during this series. Philip Yancey said, God's invisibility guarantees I will experience times of doubt. I want to give you three statements of shock and surprise about doubt. Statement one, doubt and unbelief are, here's the blanks, different animals. Say what? They're different animals. Doubt is not the same thing as disbelief. Some people think, well, I doubt, so I guess I'm an unbeliever. It's not the same thing. The word believe means to be in one mind about something that we trust. The word unbelief is to be in one mind about something we do not trust, something or someone we reject. The word doubt comes from the Latin term dubiter. It's from an Aramaic root, which means to. Thus, when I doubt, I'm in the air. I'm ambivalent. I'm between the two. I'm between belief and unbelief. Very important that we download that, that we understand that. When I doubt, it's not the same thing as not believing. I can doubt and still be a Christ follower. I cannot have every single question answered and still be on my way to heaven. After all, if every single question was answered anyway, where would there be any faith in the issue?
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13: Here's another shocking and surprising statement about doubt. Doubt is not a cosmic crime. When I doubt, I don't commit the unpardonable sin. Some think, well, oh, I doubted. That's it. God won't forgive me for that one. He won't wipe the slate clean. That's it. That's not true. I've never been to Madison Square Garden, but I've watched enough hockey games and basketball games to know they have an organist who can tear the organ up. And when it gets to be crunch time in Madison Square Garden, when the pressure is on, the organist will always play this. And the crowd will really get into it. Whoa, it's crunch time. This is it, baby. Yeah! John the Baptist, the man who looked at Jesus and said, there is the Lamb of God. The man who baptized our Savior. The man who saw the Holy Spirit descending upon Christ in the form of the dove. He, years later, was thrown in prison. It was crunch time for John the Baptist. Bam, bam, bam. What did he do? Bam, bam, bam, bam, bam. He had a bout with doubt. John the Baptist. He dispatched a few of his followers to Jesus. And here's what his followers asked Jesus in Luke chapter 7, verse 19. Are you the one who was to come, or should we expect someone else? Verse 22, Jesus said, go back and report to John what you've seen and heard. The blind receive sight, the lame walk, those who have leprosy are cured, the deaf hear, the dead are raised, and the good news is preached to the poor. And here, in Luke chapter 7, verse 28, bam, bam, bam, bam, bam, Jesus gives John the Baptist the ultimate compliment. I'm talking about a high five. In the midst of John's bout with doubt, here is what Jesus said. I tell you, among those born of women, there is no one greater than John. God wants authenticity. God wants us to express our doubts, our issues, our concerns to Him. He doesn't want some kind of a phony faith, some pseudo stuff. He doesn't want us to concentrate on superfluous stuff and not the real deal. God says, bring it on. Bring your questions, bring your doubts, bring your concerns, bring your issues to me. After all, Christians should believe simply, but we shouldn't just simply believe. Here's another shocking statement about doubt. Doubt has great potential. Most of the time, I don't think about my uvula. I don't wake up in the morning and go, whoa, I wonder how my uvula is doing. Because uvula just kind of hang there. But several weeks ago, I got sick, and for some reason, my uvula became infected. And this thing just grew to about 4 to 5 times its normal size. It was so big, it was hanging on my tongue and kind of choking me. And I was out in the Southeast speaking, and it felt like I had 2 tongues. So I let it go on and on and on and on and on. So finally, I flew back to Dallas-Fort Worth area, and I did the Saturday evening service, and I talked to my doctor who attends fellowship, and I said, Randy, I'm choked. He said, well, open your mouth. He said, Ed, your uvula is huge. Now, you know, when a doctor says that, you're in trouble. He said, don't worry about it, you know, I'll call you in some stuff, go to the pharmacy, take this, and you'll be fine. And I did, and my uvula swung. It just shrunk down, man, to the normal size. Doubts are a lot like our uvulas. They just hang there. They're kind of small, insignificant. We don't really worry about them, but if we expose them to the germs and to the junk of our culture and our world, if we don't do anything with our faith, if we don't step out, they can become infected and they can swell and they can end up choking the life out of our faith. If you're feeling choked down by your doubts, don't just pretend they aren't there. Don't just say, well, I'm being choked up. Talk to the ultimate physician, Jesus. People call him the great physician. And during this entire series, we'll talk about how Jesus can help with even our little uvula-like doubts. Doubts have great potential. They can lead us into trouble. They can lead us to go down for the count. Or our doubts can lead to greatness. They can lead to greatness. It's what we do with them that counts. Sometimes, when I'm going through a bout with doubt, I'll feel like I'm separated from God. I feel like there's a distance from God. And oftentimes, God can use that distance caused by my doubt to have me hunger to a greater degree for His presence. I married way over my head. Lisa is an awesome woman. She's a beautiful Christian. She has a great personality. She's very balanced. She homeschools all of our 4 children. It's unbelievable. But when I'm with her, I don't always appreciate her like I should. Her character, her walk with God, her beauty, her concern, her compassion and care. I don't really think about it that much. I should more and more, but I don't. But I'll tell you when I really think about it, when she's out of town. About 3 weeks ago, she went to South Carolina to see her mom and relatives with our children, and I was alone for several days. Then I found myself just concentrating on her voice, on her look, on her leadership, what was going on. That distance caused me to really think about who Lisa was. When we doubt, God can use those doubts to help us really think about who God is. What kind of God we serve. And I think David was going through the same kind of stuff when he penned this. His world was caving in. Psalm 22, verse 1. David said, my God, why have you forsaken me? Why? About with doubt. When you talk about, you've got to talk about punches, don't you? Because punches are real. The punches of doubt have a snap to them. They can hurt you. And I want to cite several punches, several things that sometimes take the wind out of our faith. The first is an intellectual deal. I call it an intellectual uppercut. Do you have some questions, some real questions, intellectual issues about the Bible? Are you saying to yourself, well, Ed, are you expecting me to buy into the fact there are angels and demons and Jesus rose again from the dead and all this supernatural stuff? Are you expecting me to buy into that? Are you? I've got some real questions. Well, here's what you do if you have the questions. If you have them, good. But don't say, well, I've just got these issues, these vague things. Be specific about them. Write them down. Pinpoint them. Maybe you have an inaccurate view of God, and that's causing your doubt. Maybe you see God as a God of love. God is just love. He doesn't matter how I act or what I do. He's just a loving God. And you're so focused and you're so skewed on your view of God, you have no idea that God not only is a God of love, but also a God of holiness, a God of righteousness. And when God gets out of your little love box, you say to yourself, whoa, I didn't think God acted that way. I didn't think there were consequences for sin. You're having a bout with doubt. An intellectual uppercut. Maybe you have a psychological headbutt. In boxing, sometimes those boxers will headbutt their opponents. Mike Tyson ear bites, but some headbutt. Maybe it's a psychological situation. Maybe because of your family of origin that it causes you to be dogged with doubt. Maybe because you grew up with an earthly father that was abusive or mean or absent. You have just projected those qualities on your heavenly father, and you choke down every time you even think about calling God your father. And you say, boy, if God's a father, I don't want anything to do with him. There's also a sinful punch. I call it a sinful combination. A sinful combination. We can involve ourselves in sin, in rebellion before God to such a degree that we feel this gap, and because we feel this gap, we don't feel any of the intimacy with the Lord, and we're at war with Him, and doubt infiltrates our minds, and we begin to lob all these questions and issues God's way, and then we say, I don't want anything to do with God because God will walk around in my playhouse. And I don't want God in my playhouse, so I'll give all this intellectual bunk about Christianity and the Bible and the church to all the others to keep myself at bay from God. Now, some of you here could be dealing with doubt because you're not a Christ follower. And I understand that. You've never bowed the knee to Christ. You've never trusted Him. And we're going to talk about that. And if you're not a Christ follower, welcome. This is a place for you. Kick tires, test the water, ask questions, issues, doubts. A church is a place with a big old question mark on it because they're welcome. Just bring it on. God wants them. Bring it on. We want them. We welcome them. Let's now talk about winning, because that's the good news. We can win the bouts with doubt. If I'm going to win the bout of doubt, if I'm going to begin this process, and I challenge you all to do so, first, Let's click on the right icon. Take your mouse and click on the right icon. In other words, you gotta say, okay, what is my deal? What's driving my doubt? Is it an intellectual thing? If it is, remember, be specific. Hammer out those issues. Type them out. Write them out. Is it maybe because of a traumatic situation, a psychological issue? Could it be due to my past? A father or mother, an abusive situation, and I'm projecting that on God? Is that why you have a bout with doubt? Is that why doubt keeps on hitting you and taking you out? Is that why? Maybe you need to see a Christian psychologist to deal with some of this stuff. We'll talk about all those things. Maybe it's a sinful thing. Maybe you're living in some form of sin and it's causing these questions, these issues. I don't know. Only God does. But man, be bold. Woman, be bold and say, hey, I'm going to click on the right icon. I'm going to deal with this stuff squarely. I'm going to face it. Also, after we click on the right icon, apply the 9/24 principle. There was a father who had a boy who was oppressed by a demonic force. And this man said this to Jesus in Mark 9:24. He said, I do believe, but help me overcome my unbelief. Wow, that's a prayer that a lot of us need to pray. I believe, I trust, but help me overcome my unbelief. Help me overcome my doubt. I'm a skeptic. God, lead me to answers. Pray that prayer. God, if you're real, lead me to answers. He'll do it. Also, leave your island. I used to watch Gilligan's Island all the time. That was a frustrating show. Those people were dumb. They could not get off the island. The professor was making satellite dishes out of bamboo shoots and radios out of coconuts. I'm thinking, why don't you make a boat? Gilligan would mess it up every single time. When you doubt, when you question, when you have issues, when you're in that ring feeling those punches sting you, don't doubt in isolation. Don't do the Gilligan's Island deal. Leave the island and doubt in community. Don't say, well, I just have these doubts, you know, I just live on this Gilligan's Island with Marianne and the skipper and the movie star and the professor. I just do life like that, just, you know, that's just the way it is. You'll be surprised at how many answers are out there. A lot of you have never even taken the time to do it. You've rejected something, and you've not put hour after hour after hour of study into something that could revolutionize your life for the best.
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4: When Abraham Lincoln was elected president in 1860, America stood on the edge of collapse. Over the next 4 years, the Civil War claimed more than 700,000 lives and tested whether our republic could endure. As the war drew to a close, Lincoln looked beyond victory. He looked toward healing. In his second inaugural address, he challenged the nation, "Let us strive on to bind up the nation's wounds, to achieve and cherish a just and lasting peace." Lincoln understood that preserving the greatest experiment in self-government required more than winning a war. It required the character to restore what had been broken. More than 160 years later, America still faces division. The question is not whether we'll disagree. The question is whether we still have the wisdom and the character to heal together.
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7: With SRN News, I'm John Scott. President Trump declared the interim memorandum of understanding with Iran over, and the U.S. carried out fresh strikes on Iranian targets. The U.S. said the strikes were intended to further degrade Iran's ability to threaten freedom of navigation in the Strait of Hormuz. A massive heat dome building over the western U.S. this week before expanding toward the north-central region this weekend. As the heat dome ages and shifts, the door will be open for thunderstorms to erupt over the deserts and Great Basin. Ukrainian drones have hit more Russian oil facilities and set two tankers ablaze in the Sea of Azov a day after President Trump pledged to grant Ukraine a license to manufacture Patriot air defense systems. New suspected Ebola cases reported in previously unaffected parts of the Congo. The cases now reaching 600. This is SRN.
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8: Today will be humid with intervals of sunshine peeking through passing clouds. Expect a few afternoon showers and the possibility of a heavy thunderstorm. Thunderstorms may bring flooding, downpours, hail, and damaging wind gusts. The high temperature will reach 86 degrees. I'm meteorologist Jason Caterina on Faith Talk 1500 and 101.5 FM, online at faithtalkdetroit.com.
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11: I'm Miriam Neff.
12: And I'm Valerie Neff Hogan with Wise Women Managing Money.
11: Proverbs is clear that God condemns pride. 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
12: Proverbs 15:25 says that the Lord tears down the house of the proud, but maintains the widow's boundaries. 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
11: God would not let the irreverent, prideful, unjust judge in Luke 18 ignore the widow. 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
13: They shall call on my name. And the people that were lo ami in Hosea, not my people, become ami, my people. From the midst of the fire, they see Jesus Christ and they call upon him. And he looks and says, I will hear them. They will say, he is my Lord.
14: Welcome to Grace to You with John MacArthur here on Faith Talk Detroit. It's been said that there are more than 14,000 promises in the Bible, and God has not broken one of them. You'll see one of those promises today, a promise God made to Israel through the prophet Zechariah. The question is, why should you care about what God said to Israel thousands of years ago? What does that have to do with you today? Consider that as John MacArthur continues his compelling study called The Return and Reign of Jesus Christ. So if you're able, turn to Zechariah chapter 13 as John begins today's lesson.
13: God has in mind a wonderful day coming for Israel. Zechariah calls it the cleansing of Israel. In chapter 13 and verse 1, he says, "In that day there shall be a fountain opened to the house of David and to the inhabitants of Jerusalem for sin and for uncleanness." Zechariah predicts a day when Israel is going to be cleansed of sin and uncleanness. Now, as we come to the 13th chapter, Zechariah, by the inspiration of the Holy Spirit, outlines for us the elements of this cleansing. There are six. Let's just begin with the first one. First of all, Israel will be cleansed from the defilement of sin. Secondly, from the deception of sham prophets. From the deception of sham prophets. P-R-O-P-H-E-T-S. Sham or phony prophets. This is most fascinating. Verses 2 through 6. We're going to go by it pretty quick, so hang on. Let me just introduce it. Now watch this one. This is a good historical note for you to remember. The two besetting sins of Israel have always been idolatry and false prophecy. The two besetting sins of Israel, idolatry and false prophecy. And I would point out, wherever idolatry existed, it existed as a result of false prophets propagating it. The two besetting sins, idolatry and false prophets, or false prophecy, and false prophecy was really behind the scenes causing the idolatry. Phony prophets with speaking lies. And believe me, Israel was populated by the boatload with false prophets. But when Christ returns and he cleanses Israel from the defilement of sin, he is also going to cleanse them from the deception of all these sham prophets. And I want you to see what has to be one of the most fascinating looks of all that we have into this future time, verse 2. It shall come to pass in that day, says the Lord of hosts, or the Lord of armies, and whenever God wants to talk about conquering, he calls himself the Lord of armies, that I will cut off the names of the idols out of the land, and they shall no more be remembered, and I will cause the prophets and the unclean spirit to pass out of the land. Now note something there. What is behind false prophecy? Did you see it there? Some kind of a spirit. What kind? An unclean spirit. All the gods of the nations are demons, says the Old Testament. And behind every false prophet is an unclean spirit, either immediately or immediately. The spirit, literally it says, the spirit of uncleanness. So the spirit of uncleanness then is a collective name for the wicked spirits that energize false prophets. They are unclean because they drive their victims into sexual and other impurities, and they are unclean because they defile with false religious systems. Now let's go to verse 3. And it shall come to pass, this is a most interesting reaction now to this, that when any shall yet prophesy, after this cleansing is done, anybody who tries to prophesy as a false prophet, then his father and his mother who begot him, and he throws that in to make you realize that this is a close filial relationship, this is a love bond. Naturally speaking, people couldn't be any more close than a father and a mother and a child. But when somebody prophesies, his father and mother who begot him will say to him, thou shalt not live. We're going to kill you, son. For you speak lies in the name of the Lord. In other words, you say you're a prophet of God and you're a liar. And his father and his mother who begot him shall thrust him through when he prophesies. And the word simply means they'll stab him to death. Thou shalt not live. They'll stab him till he dies. A mother and a father will do that to their child because they'll have such a hatred of false prophecy. So that the hatred of false prophecy will overrule normal human feelings. They will be the first to condemn the apostate to death. Verse 4. And it shall come to pass in that day that the prophets shall be ashamed. Every one of his vision when he hath prophesied, neither shall they wear a rough garment to deceive. Now, when this all happens and God begins to destroy this whole thing, anybody who's a prophet is going to become so ashamed that he doesn't want to be known as a prophet. And so he will no longer wear a rough garment. You say, what does that mean? The rough garment was the sign of a prophet. That basically came from the days of Elijah. Elijah wore a rough garment, a mantle, you remember? And he's saying here that prophets themselves won't even want to be identified as such because they'll be so fearful because they see what's going to happen. They'll deny that they're even prophets. They'll disclaim any association whatsoever with prophecy because they see what's happening. And verse 5, this is what they're going to say. They shall say, I'm no prophet, I'm a farmer. Worked on the farm all my life. For man taught me to keep cattle from my... Oh, you must have another guy in mind, I've been a farmer all my life. All I ever know is the cattle. Just an old farmer. So they're going to denounce it. You must have me confused with somebody else. I'm just a farmer. Never been anything else since I was just a kid. And so while this guy is saying, I'm no prophet, I've just been a farmer. I'm not in any of that pagan stuff, I'm just a farmer. Somebody's going to say to him, well, why are you all cut up then? And literally the Hebrew says this, what are these wounds between thy hands? Some have stated anywhere on the arms and across the torso would be where these pagans would cut, or it could mean actually in the hand. But pagans cut themselves in their religion. So the question is, and if you're not a false prophet, why are you all cut up? And he's caught and he says, well, These are the wounds with which I was wounded in the house of my lovers. Asher in Hebrew, lovers, literally. Say, what are the lovers? I agree with Leupold, commentator, who says the lovers are the idols that he loved. These are the wounds of my idolatry. See, he can't escape it. He has to admit it. I was wounded in the house of my lovers. I was wounded in idolatry. There's no alibi. There's no way out. When God begins to deal with the sham prophets in the day of Israel's cleansing, so Israel will be cleansed from the defilement of sin and the deception of sham prophets. Thirdly, and this changes the whole complexion here, Israel will be saved not from something, but through something. Point three, Israel will be cleansed through the death of the shepherd. Through the death of the shepherd. Another element in her cleansing, verse 7. This is amazing text. Awake, O sword, against my shepherd and against the man who is my fellow, saith the Lord of hosts. And then comes this statement, smite the shepherd. Stop right there. Now, from the false shepherds wounded in the idol houses, the Spirit of God turns to the true shepherd. He's just as much a part of Israel's cleansing as anything. He is the sine qua non. He is the absolute necessity. They can't be cleansed from the defilement of sin. They can't be cleansed from the deception of sham prophets unless they are cleansed through the death of the shepherd. And so God speaks in verse 7. The Lord Jehovah is the speaker, and Jesus Christ is the one spoken of. And God says, awake, O sword! God is going to move in judgment. God is unsheathing his sword. And he's going to smite the shepherd. I just want you to know something. That the death of Jesus Christ was the plan of God. Did you see that there? Who calls to the sword? God does. Awake, O sword, against my shepherd, against the man who is my fellow, saith the Lord of armies. Smite the shepherd. Listen, who called for the death of Jesus Christ then? Who did? God did. God did. You know, Jewish people, and I understand what they feel in their hearts, have for years wanted to make sure nobody blamed them for the death of Christ. I don't know why. God even takes the responsibility himself. Right here. The envy, the hatred of Satan, the blind fury of the chief priests, the contempt of Herod, the guilty cowardice of Pilate, all of these things put together only accomplished what God had designed to do from the very beginning, before the foundation of the world. He was the Lamb slain. So God did it. And then people, there's a fantastic statement following that. You got to get it. Against the man, my fellow. Now in the Hebrew, you don't really see what, until you know the Hebrew, I should say, you don't see what this is saying. The word man here is an uncommon word for man in the Hebrew. It doesn't just mean man, it means a strong man or a mighty man. So we're not just talking about an ordinary man. He says, take the sword against the strong man, the mighty man, and then the phrase, my fellow, is literally of my union. Take the sword against the strong, mighty man of my union. I say, what do you mean by of my union? The Hebrews could be translated this way. The man, the mighty man, who is co-equal with me. The man, the mighty man, who is my equal. The man, the mighty man, associated with me in equal status. That's what the Hebrew really means. What a fantastic statement about the deity of Jesus Christ. Take the sword against my shepherd, the mighty man, my equal. That's what he's saying. My equal. This is a prophecy, beloved, of the wonderful statement that Jesus fulfilled when he said, I and the Father are one. The mighty man, my equal. Listen, Jesus is God. He's God. How else can you have him be Micah's baby born in Bethlehem and Isaiah's the father of eternity? Unless he is God. Jeremiah calls him Jehovah Tzidkenu. Jeremiah chapter 23, verse 6. He is the man who is equal to God. He is Jehovah Tzedekenu. And what that means is powerful. The Lord, our righteousness. He is God. Israel, in order to be cleansed, must have a sacrifice for sin. The shepherd must be smitten. So, Zechariah shows, first of all, Israel's cleansing from the defilement of sin, from the deception of sham prophets, and through the death of the shepherd. And now, fourth, from the dispersion of the sheep. You know, Israel's been scattered all over, but they're going to be saved even from that. Look at verse 7 again. And the sheep shall be what? Scattered. And I'll turn my hand on the little ones. Israel's going to have to be brought back because they were scattered. Listen, after Jesus died, this immediately was quoted by Jesus, I should say the night in which he was betrayed, before he died. Jesus said in Matthew 26:31, smite the shepherd and the sheep will be scattered. He quoted Zechariah 13:7. And it was true. First of all, we saw it that when Jesus died, who were the first that were scattered? The disciples, weren't they? They were scattered. But it was far beyond that that he spoke, because a few years later in 70 AD, when Titus came in and conquered Israel, the whole nation of Israel was scattered. They were leaderless. They were confounded. They were confused. They had spurned the Messiah. They had no direction, and they were scattered all over the world. And so when God cleanses Israel, it's going to be a cleansing from the dispersion of the sheep. They're going to be all brought back. You know, it just so happens that we live in a time when we can begin to see this happen. Isn't that right? It's an exciting, fantastic thing to realize. We see them coming back even now. The verb to scatter here means to break in pieces, literally disintegrate them all over the world. And it happened in 70 AD, and they've just come back and reconstituted their nation, and they're beginning to come to their land. And then he adds an interesting note at the end of verse 7. I will turn my hand on the little ones. Who are the little ones? Well, it's hard to be positive about this, but I think the best answer is this. The little ones are the believing remnant of this age and of the church age. Now listen to me. That phrase, turn his hand upon, is uniformly, without exception, used in the Old Testament to refer to chastening and judgment. Now you tell me, what happened to the early church? What was the first thing that happened to them once they got grounded? Against the church, Paul breathed out threatening and what? Slaughter. What was characteristic of the early church? Persecution. And God says even the little ones are going to be persecuted. You remember in John 15? Just after Jesus had made such wonderful promises to his flock and told them that he would do so many wonderful things for them. He would cause them to bear fruit. He would give them his spirit. He would give them his peace. And all this, then he says this to them, if the world hates you, know that it hated me before you. And then he says, if they persecute you, remember they persecuted me. You're going to get it, he says, just like I did. The little ones were persecuted. So the message is simple. The shepherd's going to die. And when the shepherd dies for the sins of his people, they'll be scattered because of their rejection. And even the little ones the Lord will allow to go through suffering and persecution that the church at its birth might be pure. And then in the day of cleansing, God's going to gather all that scattered group right back. So we see that they'll be cleansed from the defilement, from the deception, from the dispersion, all through the death of the Savior. Fifthly, they're going to be cleansed from what I call the devastation of slaughter. Verse 8, the devastation of slaughter. It shall come to pass that in all the land, saith the Lord, now we're up in the tribulation time, two parts in it shall be cut off and die, but the third shall be left in it. And I will bring the third part through the fire and will refine them as silver is refined and will test them as gold is tested. Now, you know that in the Battle of Armageddon, we studied in chapter 12, there's going to be a terrible slaughter. And here, the prophet Zechariah says that that slaughter is going to take the lives of two out of every three in Israel. Now, some do not take that literally, and it may not be an exact two-thirds. There is a text in Isaiah that talks about a tenth being spared. that may have a different connotation. But this is a general thought. The majority of those people in the Armageddon battle are going to die, and just a portion, seen here as a third, are going to remain. This is the indestructible third, the holy seed. You can't destroy Israel. They have a holy seed. The Old Testament says that. And so they're indestructible, and there's an attempt by the Antichrist and the armies of the world to wipe the whole nation out, but they are only able to wipe out some of them. Two-thirds will die, and one-third is left, and they will be purified and refined like silver and like gold. You say, who is this third? Well, I'll tell you who it is. I'll tell you exactly who it is. It is identical with those in 12:10 who look on Christ at His return. Two-thirds of the people are killed. They're not even there when Christ comes back. Christ returns, the one-third or however many it is, those remaining, that remnant remaining are going to see Christ. They're going to repent. They're going to mourn. They're going to weep. They're going to look on Him who was pierced. They're going to be saved. They make up that third. I'm sure some of them might be the 144,000. They are the survivors. They are the pure, the people whose hearts were prepared, people who believed, the remnant. And they are the third that enter the kingdom in their physical bodies to populate the earthly kingdom. They'll be refined. I mean, they're going to go through a refining process you can't believe. So, cleansing from defilement, cleansing from deception, cleansing from dispersion, cleansing from devastation, all through the death of the shepherd. One last point. I call it, they'll be cleansed through the decision of the souls. The end of verse 9. They shall call on My name, and I will hear them. I will say, He is My people in the Hebrew, and they shall say, the Lord is My God. Notice, folks, this will never happen. This will never happen as a sovereign act of God until there's a decision of the souls of the hearts of Israel. It'll never happen until, listen, they shall call.

0: ransomed of the Lord return and come to Zion with songs and everlasting joy on their heads. They shall obtain joy and gladness, and sorrow and sighing shall flee away. What a blessed consummation. Beloved, I would say this in closing. God is a God of forgiveness. God will forgive His people Israel, even though they were a part of those that killed His Son. God will forgive you because that's His nature. Who is a pardoning God like that? Do you know any other? Do you know any other God on the face of this earth who pardons and forgives those who kill Him? No other God. So pardoning. Because we are the sinners we are, we cannot tolerate a God less than that, because only He can take away our sin. The fountain is open for you. No need to wait. Some people of Israel may wait too long. They may be in the slaughter of Armageddon and never get to the fountain that's opened at the end. Don't you wait.
1: You're listening to Grace to You, the Bible teaching ministry of John MacArthur. Thanks for joining us today. Well, it's clear that our current topic, the return and reign of Jesus Christ, has been the cause of much speculation in the church. Lots of people have predicted when Christ will return and even claimed to know the exact date. But John MacArthur always stayed away from that kind of speculation, and in fact, he considered it spiritually harmful. Here's how John explained it.
2: It's spiritually harmful because it's irresponsible. It misinterprets Scripture. Obviously, it's hugely disappointing to the people who get trapped in these cultic kind of ideas. We need to live in the light of the reality that Christ could come any moment. Look, the next event on the calendar is the rapture of the church, the Lord snatching His church away. And it's going to happen in a moment, in the twinkling of an eye, and the church is going to be gone, and then God unleashes the judgments of the tribulation on earth. We don't know when that rapture will take place. That is a signless event. But you have to understand that. Once the rapture takes place, then what follows, those events that come subsequent to the rapture are detailed in the book of Revelation. They're laid out chronologically and in specific terms. But the trigger for all of it is the rapture of the church, and we don't know when that event is. So understanding the next event, which is the rapture of the church, and all the subsequent events, I think is critical for a believer. If anybody ever tells you this is the time the Lord is coming to take His church, you can probably be sure it's not, because He said it would be in an hour when you think not.
1: 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And now for the entire Grace to You staff, I'm Phil Johnson. Thanks for making time for today's broadcast, and be back tomorrow as John MacArthur focuses on Zechariah 14. It's a chapter filled with amazing details about Christ's return, details that are found nowhere else in the Bible. We're continuing John's series called The Return and Reign of Jesus Christ with another 30 minutes of unleashing God's truth one verse at a time on Grace to You.

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3: When Abraham Lincoln was elected president in 1860, America stood on the edge of collapse. Over the next 4 years, the Civil War claimed more than 700,000 lives and tested whether our republic could endure. As the war drew to a close, Lincoln looked beyond victory. He looked toward healing. In his second inaugural address, he challenged the nation, "Let us strive on to bind up the nation's wounds, to achieve and cherish a just and lasting peace." Lincoln understood that preserving the greatest experiment in self-government required more than winning a war. It required the character to restore what had been broken. More than 160 years later, America still faces division. The question is not whether we'll disagree. The question is whether we still have the wisdom and the character to heal together.
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0: Are you tired of the devil's accusations, his reminders of past sins that leave you riddled with shame or guilt or doubt again? Today on Truth for Life, we'll learn about the perfect antidote Jesus has provided and continues to provide. Alistair Begg is teaching from the opening verses of Hebrews chapter 10.
1: You see these dear first century Hebrew Christians no longer going through the same motions, no longer going through the same rituals, and saying to themselves and being buffeted by all kinds of thoughts, what are we to do now? And here this book comes to them and he says, you know, you have in the Lord Jesus Christ one who is phenomenally approachable and utterly reliable because he has become like his brothers in every way in order that he might fulfill this purpose under God. I remember there's an old Johnny Cash song. It went along these lines. It was called I Talk to Jesus Every Day. And I remember a couple of lines from it. It said, I talk to Jesus every day, and he's interested in every word I say. And no secretary ever tells me he's been called away. I talk to Jesus every day. And even when our best friends are unreliable, and even when Satan accuses us, and even when our own hearts condemn us, Christ, as our great high priest, is both faithful and merciful. Secondly, Christ, as our great high priest, has done all that is necessary in relation to God. Theologians talk about both the active and passive obedience of Christ. In his active obedience, he has fulfilled all righteousness. You remember in his baptism when John the Baptist says to him, I think we have this the wrong way around. Shouldn't I be being baptized by you? And Matthew records that Jesus on that occasion said, let it be so now, for thus it is fitting to fulfill all righteousness. In other words, this is the right and proper thing for me to do, as he identifies with those who will follow in his train and is baptized in the Jordan. Christ, in his act of obedience, did everything that the law required. We are lawbreakers. He is the law keeper. He fulfilled the law in every dimension. He was without sin. And in his passive obedience, he then bore the penalty that our law-breaking deserves. And in doing so, he bore that which was due to us. And this is a recurring theme already for us in these talks. The great exchange. He became sin for us that we might become the righteousness of God in him. A righteousness that God requires if ever we are to stand before him. A righteousness which God achieves in the once-for-all sacrifice of his Son. A righteousness which God declares in the proclaiming of the gospel, and a righteousness which God bestows on all those who believe the gospel. Jesus has done everything that is necessary in relationship to God. Thirdly, he has done everything that is necessary in relationship to sin. Well, you might say, well, you've already said that, haven't you? I suppose in part I have, because in doing everything that was necessary in relationship to God, he was providing this atoning sacrifice for sin. But it is important for us to point it out because the writer points it out. And you will notice that there in the 12th verse, he contrasts what has been going on with the day after day priestly function, performing religious duties again and again. He offers the same sacrifices. If you ever take a taxi from a large airport, you will, if you ever are only going a short distance to your hotel, let's say less than 2 miles, you will feel absolutely horrible if you have any sense of empathy in you at all for the taxi driver. If you don't understand it at first, you will understand as he finally pulls away. And as he pulls away, you will realize that he had come to the front of the line of an interminably long line of taxis that have been sitting there since the early hours of the morning, hoping and desperately praying that whenever their number comes up, the person who is getting on board in Heathrow wants to go to Aberdeen. Only to discover that his fare wants to go a mile and a half up the road to the travel lodge. And then the poor soul must make his way back to the end of that line. I must confess, I always pay substantially more. Even as a Scotsman, I cannot bear the thought of that poor soul going back to the end of that thing. And that's the sort of process, again and again and round and round. And that's the picture here, not of the taxi driver, but of the priestly function. They went in, they performed their religious duties, having come, their number has come up, they're at the front of the line, it's their turn, they do it, and then immediately they go and they take their place at the end of the line. They never sit because their work is never finished. Again and again, the process continues. Round and round they go. If that was able to make atonement for sin, all of that would have dealt with it and we would be finished and done. No, says the writer, but since it never could, since it could picture what Christ was to perform, but could not perform what Christ procured, it must be that this great high priest would make sacrifice for sin in the giving of himself. And the wonder of what has happened there in that is just unquantifiable and a source of great encouragement to those of us who know ourselves to have sinful hearts and to reflect sometimes on our lives before Christ that were full of all kinds of badness and nonsense and disreputable stuff. And the devil, who is the accuser of the brethren, comes to us routinely and tries to say, and sometimes in the strangest times and out of the blue and sometimes in church when our minds wander, and he says, you know, aren't you the one who did such and such? Aren't you the one who said such and such? You're here singing these songs. You're here preaching these sermons. Aren't you the character that acted in such a bad and wrong way before? And what he wants to do is to get us rummaging around in the dustbin of forgiven sin. And the antidote to that is provided for us here. That in Jesus, as our great high priest, he has done all that is necessary in relationship to sin. And hence the wonderful quote, their sins and their lawless acts, I will remember no more. Because of who he is able to do by his choice what we actually cannot do, namely deliberately forget. We are those who can't remember what we deliberately have tried to recall, and who cannot forget what we have deliberately tried to set aside. That's why we need a great high priest. Again, this afternoon, as we were talking about influences on our lives, a couple of the fellows said that Alec Mattia had been an influence on their lives. And all of us who have been the privilege once to sit under his teaching of the Bible would concur with that for sure. And I was reflecting on the fact that in 1986, I had the privilege of being in Port Stewart and listening to him as he did a series on Hebrews. And as I speak to you now, his words come back to me. And I remember when he got to this portion in the Bible, he said in his sort of wonderfully lilting Dublin cultured accent, which I won't try and imitate, there will be occasions when you will find yourself, believer, he said, going back to God and saying, God, you know, I'm just so pressed down by what happened in 1994 or whatever else it is. And God will say to you, please stop. I have no record of that at all. I have no record of that at all. Because he puts our sins as far away as the east is from the west. Infinity. What a great high priest. What a wonderful story. For those whose lives are not only held in the fear of death, but those whose lives are trapped with a deep sense of guilt. And to despite all of their attempts to find some kind of liberation, stumble along through life. And here we have the answer. Scotland produced all kinds of choruses in the post-Second World War era. I think everybody just started to sing. They'd been singing through the war and they kept singing. And not all of them were great. And some of them are embedded in my memory for good and not so good. But I remember there was one that we were taught to sing, and it went like this. You ask me why I'm happy, and I will tell you why. Because my sins are gone. And when I look at others who ask me where they are, I'll say, my sins are gone. They're underneath the blood of the cross of Calvary. As far away as darkness is from dawn, in the sea of God's forgetfulness, that's good enough for me. I'll say, my sins are gone. In contemporary terms, in one of Stuart Townend's most recent songs, which begins with the line, there is a hope, he has a masterful line in the middle of it when he writes in this way, when life has plunged me in its deepest pit, I find the Savior there. For he has entered into our humanity and into the depth of our predicament because he fulfills the purpose of great high priest. Fourthly, he has done all that is necessary in relationship to Satan. And I'm not going to belabor this. I simply want to point out one verse to you. Otherwise, I won't achieve my objective. No, verse 13, still in Hebrews 10, that he has, unlike those other taxi drivers, he has completed the task and he has offered a sacrifice for sin once and for all. Incidentally, that's all the furniture that you need in a church, isn't it? You just need a table and a pulpit. A pulpit on which you can have a Bible, where God's word has been once and for all delivered to the saints, and a table on which you can celebrate communion, where Christ's once and for all sacrifice for sins is remembered. He has made this once and for all sacrifice for sins, and as a result of that, he is simply waiting until his enemies are made his footstool. Until his enemies are made his footstool. Now, there's no question that the devil is a defeated foe. It's the difference between, is it D-Day and V-Day, as I read the history of the war. When the declaration has been made, but it hasn't reached all the outlying outposts, and there are various skirmishes still going on. But there's no question about victory, that has already been declared. Or if you like, in playing chess, if you play with someone who's good, they look at you and they say, it's checkmate. And you say, oh no, it's not checkmate. I could move my, you know, I could move my knight over there. I could shove a couple of pawns around and so on. And then your friend will say to you, yes, you can do anything you like, but it's checkmate. You can make as many moves on the board as you choose, but you cannot alter the outcome. Now that is true in relationship to the evil one. That Christ, as a great high priest, has done all that is necessary in relationship to Satan. So, let us neither deny his evil influence nor become preoccupied with him, but let us again look at the great spiritual battle in which we engage in light of the great high priesthood of Jesus. And incidentally, in accomplishing all of this, Christ works in absolute cohesion and unity with the Father. I want to pause for a moment and say that because I have watched from the other side of the pond and listened to the ongoing sorry saga calling in question the nature of Christ's vicarious substitutionary atonement, as if somehow or another Christ was an unwilling victim of the Father, or that Christ went to the cross in order to twist the arm of the Father. And if you don't know what I'm talking about, then that's okay, you can just relax. But if you do, then you will be aware of the helpfulness of these words by John Stott. When we talk of the Father's plan and the Son's sacrifice, we should not think of the Father laying on the Son an ordeal he was unwilling to bear, nor of the Son extracting from the Father a salvation he was unwilling to bestow. It is true that the Father gave the Son. It is equally true that the Son gave himself. We mustn't speak of God punishing Jesus, or of Jesus persuading God the Father. We must never make Christ the object of God's punishment, or God the object of Christ's persuasion. For both the Father and Son are subjects, not objects, taking the initiative together to save sinners. Fifthly and finally, this Jesus who sat down because his work was complete stood up again. This Jesus who sat down because his work was finished is still at work. Hence, the theologian speaking of the finished work of Christ as great high priest and the ongoing work of Christ as great high priest. And if you want your homework, then you go home, you get Hebrews, and you start in chapter 7 and in verse 23, and you read all the way through to the beginning of chapter 8. And after he has described what Christ is doing in his continuing office, because Jesus lives forever, he has a permanent priesthood, right? That he has a finished work and a permanent priesthood. And then, says the writer to the Hebrews, the point of what we're saying is this. It's good when you come to something like that, isn't it? Especially in the Bible, you say, oh, good, I'm glad you're going to explain it now, because I just read chapter 7 and I was having great difficulty. The point of what we're saying is this. We do have such a high priest who sat down at the right hand of the throne of the majesty in heaven and who, present tense, serves in the sanctuary, the true tabernacle set up by the Lord and not by man. In other words, he ever lives to make intercession for us. Behold him there, the risen Lamb, our great and spotless righteousness. Behold him there, as it were, as he bears his hands before the Father, metaphorically, in relationship to the sins of those whom he has redeemed. And the Father, as it were, looks to the Son and says, and what about this? And Jesus does this. I mean, this is dreadful stuff, isn't it, to try and speak in these categorical terms. But this is the way my mind works. And the Father says, and what about this stuff? And Jesus puts his hands up like this, and the Father nods and says, yes, that's exactly right. He is not there being re-sacrificed. He is not there pleading a work that is an ongoing work. He is there as the very embodiment, as the very completion, as the very fulfillment of that once and for all sacrifice that he has accomplished on behalf of sinners. And in his ongoing ministry as great high priest, our names are graven on his hands and our names are written on his heart. And I know that while in heaven he stands, no one can bid me thence depart. because he stands as the one who had sat in completion. Now, I hope this is a help to you. And what ought the implications to be? Well, in terms of Hebrews 4, we should hold firmly to the faith we profess. All right? And then we should approach confidently the throne of grace. Those verbs and that progression, I think, is absolutely crucial. We will not be able to approach confidently unless we hold firmly. So we hold firmly, we approach confidently, and we rest securely. Because Jesus is our great high priest. Now I have about 1 minute, and I will only give you one of my concluding quotes. Here is the first question from the Heidelberg Catechism. I'm going to assume that most of you are not reading it this afternoon. Therefore, it will be a refresher to you and news to some. I have this answer in the back hall of my house so that when I'm putting my shoes on, I can look at it routinely. Here is the question, and then the answer, and then a prayer. The first question in the Heidelberg Catechism is this: what is your only comfort in life and death? The answer: that I am not my own, but belong, body and soul, in life and death, to my faithful Savior, Jesus Christ. He has fully paid for all my sins with his precious blood, and he has set me free from the tyranny of the devil. He also watches over me in such a way that not a hair can fall from my head without the will of my Father in heaven. In fact, all things must work together for my salvation. Because I belong to him, Christ, by his Holy Spirit, assures me of eternal life and makes me wholeheartedly willing and ready from now on to live for him. Father, thank you for sending Jesus. Jesus, thank you that you came. Holy Spirit, won't you teach us more about his lovely name? For his sake, for our good. Amen.
0: 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That is Alistair Begg reminding us that as believers, we can rest securely because Jesus is our great high priest. You know, we live in a world that is constantly telling us we need more. 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
5: This is Hugh Hewitt for townhall.com. Teaching constitutional law is a joy. Every semester since 1996, my students hear that con law ought to be their most interesting class during their 3 years of law school. This year, the court issued 67 majority opinions. Because district court judge issued bolts out of the blue on a regular basis, there's a perception abroad that the judiciary is becoming politicized. Our highest court, however, is an enormous force for stability in the country that just turned 250 years old. The most significant of this term's cases may well turn out to be NRSC versus the FEC, which held that the provisions of the Federal Election Campaign Act restricting the amount of money a party can spend in direct coordination with a candidate's campaign, those restrictions were unconstitutional. And that breathes much-needed life into the two major political parties, which indeed need that lift. The Supreme Court has gone about its work successfully and will be back at it in October. The Republic of Laws and Not of Men carries on.
6: Patrick was way behind on his IRS taxes.
7: I was in way over my head. The total amount ended up being somewhere just over $30,000. $30,000.
6: Then the IRS came to collect.
7: Started getting letter after letter. A lien had been filed against me. They were going to basically like hang me completely out to dry.
6: He had to do something.
7: That's when I reached out to Optima Tax Relief.
6: Patrick's life quickly got a lot easier.
7: It was very easy. Pretty much hands off, you know. They picked up the ball and ran with it.
6: And how'd it go?
7: I couldn't believe it. I had to ask like two or three times. I saved an incredible amount of money.
6: How does
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8: With SRN News, I'm John Scott. President Trump says he believes the ceasefire with Iran is over. He says he's not sure he wants a deal anymore and says the U.S. should finish the job. But he also insists that continued attacks don't mean a return to war. Mediators are scrambling to save the interim deal. Nominations are opening in a Labour Party election to replace Keir Starmer as Britain's prime minister. Former Greater Manchester Mayor Andy Burnham is expected to be the sole candidate. He needs at least 80 signatures from Labour lawmakers to run, a target he's likely to exceed. Burnham is highly likely to formally become prime minister on July 20th. President Trump's plan to build a triumphal arch that would alter the Washington, D.C. skyline, getting another review from a federal agency whose approval he needs to build it. This is SRN News.
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9: Today will be humid with intervals of sunshine peeking through passing clouds. Expect a few afternoon showers and the possibility of a heavy thunderstorm. Thunderstorms may bring flooding downpours, hail, and damaging wind gusts. The high temperature will reach 86 degrees. I'm meteorologist Jason Katerina on Faith Talk 1500 and 101.5 FM online at faithtalkdetroit.com.
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14: When Abraham Lincoln was elected president in 1860, America stood on the edge of collapse. Over the next 4 years, the Civil War claimed more than 700,000 lives and tested whether our republic could endure. As the war drew to a close, Lincoln looked beyond victory. He looked toward healing. In his second inaugural address, he challenged the nation, "Let us strive on to bind up the nation's wounds, to achieve and cherish a just and lasting peace." Lincoln understood that preserving the greatest experiment in self-government required more than winning a war. It required the character to restore what had been broken. More than 160 years later, America still faces division. The question is not whether we'll disagree. The question is whether we still have the wisdom and the character to heal together.
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18: Society once measured everything against the Word of God. But now personal opinions and political positions seem to drive truth, giving freedom to judgmental, divisive spirits, destroying relationships and culture. Thank you for making time for Leading the Way with Dr. Michael Youssef. Up next, listen to the words in Matthew chapter 7 as Dr. Youssef brings his series, Jesus Has an App for You, to a practical conclusion. He'll help you hear Jesus' words when he spoke about judging others. And these words may not be what you think. Let's listen together.
19: Today's app from Jesus is a very unusual one. It's double-edged. It's dual application. It's about an action that most certainly is going to produce reaction. It's about throwing a boomerang and most definitely is going to boomerang back to you. It's about cause and effect. That's why it's very important. It's a very important app. And there's something about this particular app in Matthew chapter 7, verses 1 to 6. These particular words of Jesus are the most misunderstood and abused and misinterpreted even by people who do not believe the Bible. They know those words, and they use or abuse those words. You hear it in the movies, you hear it on television, and you certainly hear it at church, and then you hear it in many professing Christians. I want to explain it to you, and you'll immediately get the point. Suppose someone living in an immoral lifestyle, and because they are created in God's own image, they know deep down in their soul that they're going against the grain, that they're going against God's created order. And so without even us having to say a word, they have that guilt still within them by the virtue of creation. And so when they are confronted, not necessarily with words, just you being there, they immediately misuse these words of Jesus and say, "Don't judge me. Who are you to judge me? Didn't Jesus say, 'Judge not, lest you be judged'?" What are they doing? They are obscuring the word of God to cover up their guilt. Instead of dealing with their guilt, they're covering it up. They are misusing the word of God as a defense mechanism to alleviate their guilt, which doesn't work. And that is why I need to explain to you what this app of Jesus is not before I tell you what it is. Today, we have so many people who have rejected God's moral absolutes. We have so many people who have rejected biblical authority. We have so many people who have rejected the truth of God. And in an effort to silence anyone who would try to convict them of sin, they say, "You must never, never, never, never judge sin of any kind, anywhere, anytime." But that's not what Jesus is saying. And I'm going to show you why. That's not what he's saying here. That is not what this app is all about. This is misapplying this app. This is trying to get an app to do something that is not designed by its designer to do. In fact, the entire Sermon on the Mount is a contrast between truth and falsehood, between holiness and hypocrisy, between God's holy standards and man's empty religious activities and rituals, a contrast between internal faith and external rituals and external appearances. It's a contrast between reality and sham, between God's way and man's way. The whole Sermon on the Mount. In fact, if you go down just a few verses to verse 15, you find Jesus goes on to say, "Beware of false prophets." Beware of false prophets. In other words, you are to judge and to discern who really speaks the truth of God and who doesn't. We are to discern, we are to judge the truth from falsehood. John Stott said that our Lord's injunction to judge not cannot be understood as a command to suspend our critical faculties in relationship to other people to turn blind eye to their faults. It is of vital importance that you understand this distinction, okay? Otherwise, you're going to get sucked in with somebody when you're trying to lovingly help them out of their predicament. They're going to say, "Don't judge me. Jesus said, judge not." By literally misinterpreting the words of Jesus. And so, Jesus is not telling us to turn a blind eye on somebody's sin. No. So what does it mean then? Judge not, lest you be judged, if he's saying that we are to judge and discern sin. He is saying that we are not to judge the other person's motives. We cannot judge the motive. We can only judge the action. We can only judge the fruit. As somebody said, we just are fruit inspectors. We are to judge what they do, not what their motive is. We are to judge their action and not motivation. In fact, that is why Jesus, in Matthew 18, he tells his disciples exactly how to deal with the sin in another person's life. He gives us the details. A lot of people talk about Matthew 18, but they really do not understand what Matthew 18 is all about. Matthew 18, Jesus is instructing his disciples. He is instructing us how to deal with another person's sin, with a brother or sister in Christ's sin. He said, first of all, you go to them one-on-one. And if they refuse to repent, you go and take two or three others with you. And if they refuse to repent, then you take them to the church. And if they refuse to repent, you put them out of the church. That's what Matthew 18 is all about. He gives us the procedure. He gives us the process by which we are to deal with another person's sin. So much for what this app is not. Now, what is it? What is this app all about? Now, there are people who have a critical spirit. They just criticize everyone and everybody everywhere all the time. But then there are others who criticize on occasions as a form of self-defense. It really is. Either way, I want you to listen very carefully. There are several things that you need to know about a critical spirit. People who have a critical spirit often criticize behind the person's back, and that's contrary to Matthew 18. Why? Because in these cases, when somebody is constantly criticizing you behind your back, in most cases, and I'm not saying in all cases, but in most cases, because that individual is so insecure in themselves, they think that the only way they can elevate themselves is by pushing down the other person. And they think that's the only way to kind of put themselves up. They think that the only way they're going to come across as they've got it all together and they are fine and they are just splendid is by tearing down another person. Now, some people do this to their bosses. Some people do that to their colleagues. Some people even do that to their family members. And tragedy of tragedies, some Christians do that to one another. But the problem is most of it backfires. It backfires. It's a boomerang, comes back at you. I remember the story about this elderly couple who went to a museum. And this elderly man particularly was a very critical person. I mean, he criticizes everything and everyone and everywhere all the time. Critical, critical, critical. So he walks into the museum with his wife, and the first painting they see, the first frame, he looks at that and he said, "This is disgusting. This is terrible. This is the ugliest picture I've ever seen. How dare they put this in the museum? Don't they have enough artistic taste not to put that thing in the museum?" Even just in the beginning of every time his wife tries to say something to him, he said, "Don't interrupt me. Don't interrupt me." And he went into a rant and ranting and raving about how ugly that picture is. And finally, she waited until he finished. And she said to him, she said, "Dear, don't you realize this is a mirror?" And so when Jesus said, "Judge not lest you be judged," he is saying, do not judge another brother or sister's motives. You see, only God can judge our motives. We can't judge each other's motives because we don't know them. Don't start judging either in haste until you have all the facts. In fact, Proverbs 18:13 said, "He who answers before listening, that is his folly and shame." Only God is omniscient. Only God has all of the facts. Only God can pronounce judgment on a person's motives, not us. Hasty judgment, often merciless judgment. And merciless judgment reveals a person's faulty view of God. It really does. Listen, to judge another person's motive is to play God. Now, to judge a person's action, to judge a person's sin, it is an obligation, a stewardship, to do it lovingly. And even then, I'm going to show you there is a way to do it from the Word of God. In fact, James said in 4:11, he said, "Anyone who speaks against his brother or judges him speaks against the law and judges the law." Jesus is saying, by all means, confront your brother or your sister about sin. Confront the wrong action. By all means, you must do that. But do not judge their motives. Why? because by the very standards of which you are judging a person's motive, God is going to use that measurement to judge you. Judging motives stems from a distorted view of God. But secondly, judging motives stems from a faulty view of oneself and of others. It really does. We'll look at the next two verses, verse 3 and 4. And the best way I can describe verses 3 and 4 is this. Imagine somebody has got a speck of dust in his eye, and he goes to an eye surgeon. And he goes to the eye surgeon, and the eye surgeon begins to perform a very delicate eye operation to remove that speck. But instead of wearing magnifying glasses, the eye surgeon had two logs in front of him. He can't see a thing. I mean, you would say, this is preposterous. And Jesus agrees with you. He really does. In fact, this is a humorous side of Jesus that most of us miss. This is really a sense of humor that you see sometimes in the teaching of Jesus. A lot of people miss it. This is kind of a funny thing when you imagine a guy again with a big log in his eye. I mean, it's just, it's a funny thing. It's a humorous thing. So what is Jesus saying? He's saying not only that when you judge another person's motive, you are having a distorted view of God, but you will have a distorted view of yourself and of others. Why? Because the person with a critical spirit is that eye surgeon who is actually performing an operation with a log on both of his eyes. The reason Jesus is making fun of such a person, he really is, he's making fun of the person, is because that person who criticizes does so because he or she hiding something much worse in their life. They got something to hide, and that's why they talk about the speck in another person's eye. Their critical spirit is a clear indication that they are covering up something worse in their own life. And that is what the Bible calls self-righteousness. I know we use that word about it, self-righteousness, self-righteousness. You know what self-righteousness is? A self-righteous person is a person who cannot see the sin in his or her life. That's a self-righteous person. Oh, if somebody happened to point it out, or somehow, but they gloss over it, or ignore it, or they don't want to face it. They're blind to it. They're blind to their sin. And Jesus is not saying to ignore your brother's sin. Please understand that. He's not saying to ignore the sin. He's not saying not to confront the sin. But be sure you do self-examination first before you confront your brother's sin. He is saying, go and talk to the brother about that sin. But you have better start by crying out to God and repenting of your sin. You better cry to God and say, search me, O God, and know my heart. Listen, when you criticize or you put down your boss, or when you criticize, you put down your colleague at work, when you criticize, you put down a family member, when you criticize or put down another brother in Christ or sister in Christ and judge their motives, be very careful. When you assume the role of omniscient judge, you will not be able to plead ignorance when it comes to your sin. God has no double standards. He really doesn't. There are some people today, it's very popular to talk about God is unfair and God is unjust and God is this and God is that. It is absolute heresy. God does not have double standards. In criticizing unjustly and unfairly, unmercifully, a person's motive, we are implying that we ourselves are above criticism. When we criticize others behind their back, we are asserting that they are inferior to us. And God does not let that go unnoticed. Such judgment boomerangs. Self-righteous judgment will become its own gallows. You see, when we judge others' motives, I keep repeating that because it's very important, we really have a faulty view of God. we have a faulty view of ourselves and we have a faulty view of others. But what does Jesus really mean? The last few verses about the dogs and the swine and don't throw pearls there and don't give holy food to dogs. And listen very carefully, because in Jesus' day, dogs were not these lovable domesticated pets. The dogs were known for being scavengers. They have the scavenger nature about them. And they will take, bite, eat, whatever it is. It's just the, and the Bible often uses, and I know Jesus does, that kind of a thing to describe a person who is lacking in discernment, who's not able to discern right from wrong, who's not able to discern wrong action from right action. Sadly, we have so many undiscerning Christians today, and they are busy attacking and criticizing each other's motives instead of being out in the battlefield, witnessing, evangelizing, sharing Christ with their neighbors and with their friends and with coworkers. We really do. I read something the other day. It went something like this. Soldiers in the battlefield are busy fighting the enemy. But soldiers in the barracks are busy fighting one another. You see, back then it would have been unthinkable for a Jew to take a piece of meat from the altar that was offered as a sacrifice to the Lord and give it to a dog. It is unthinkable. It would have been the height of desecration. And they knew that. Just as it is unthinkable to give holy food to dogs back then, Jesus is saying, it is equally unthinkable for you to judge your brother's motive. It would be like trying to take a speck out of their eye when your eyes are filled with logs. So what is the answer? The answer for believers to download this app every single day, to repent on a regular basis, to do self-examination on a regular basis, to turn away from this disastrous road, to turn back and confess the sin, to look at the glaring sin in our life before we begin to talk to our brother about his or her sin, a sister. Be sure to repent first, even when you are confronting sin, in obedience to the Word of God. See, that's the only way that you avoid this boomerang judgment of God. Lord Jesus, you have said,

0: I pray for that individual who have never committed their life to you, that this will be the day to come and receive Jesus as their only Savior and Lord. I pray for that individual who habitually judges others' motives. Father, I pray that you would bring us to you before we be judged in the same measurement. Thank you for your grace. Thank you for your mercy. Thank you for giving us second and third and fourth and many chances. Thank you for your word and for your conviction of your Holy Spirit. Come with power now. Convert us. Convict us. Above all, Father, restore us so that we be the mighty army of the living God who would go out into the battlefield and win the victory for you. In Jesus' name, amen.
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5: Yeah, the light came on for me, Jim, when I could start to see these eight emotions as gifts from God. 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Like, you don't do that.
4: That's Gabe Lyons, and he and his wife Rebecca are our guests today on Focus on the Family with Jim Daly. They're going to offer tools for couples to understand your emotions and to connect with each other better and more deeply. Thanks for joining us. I'm John Fuller.
1: John, I had the chance to speak to Gabe and Rebecca at a conference in Nashville earlier this year, and they shared some powerful insights about the ways your past could still be affecting you and causing conflict in your relationship. And if you just stop and think about that, I think you could probably identify two or three things in your relationship that your past is affecting. And we're all going to hear more from them how to process those experiences with your spouse specifically.
4: Mm-hmm. And Gabe and Rebecca are speakers, writers, and co-hosts of the podcast called Rhythms for Life. And they joined you, Jim, to talk about their book, The Fight for Us. We've got details about the book online. And here now, the conversation with Gabe and Rebecca Lyons.
1: Gabe and Rebecca, welcome to Focus on the Family. It's good to have you back.
6: Oh, it's a joy.
7: Thank you for having us. We love being with you.
1: Now, you know, one of the key things, this is a great marriage book, a great life book, The Fight for Us. I love the idea of fighting for your marriage. It feels like too few of us in the Christian community are willing to do that. So let me ask that bigger question. Why do we give up so easily? Why is our divorce rate 35, 40% in the Christian community?
7: Well, I think people get discouraged easily. I mean, it's hard, right? Marriage has conflict in it. You have arguments with your spouse. You start to get narratives in your head.
1: I've never experienced that.
6: I know. We, though, are professionals at fighting, which felt fitting to write about fighting, because I do think we see the reason why even Christians walk away is that we see each other as the enemy instead of the ultimate enemy, who is really trying to divide us. And so the only power the enemy has over his sons and daughters is he accuses and then gets us to agree.
1: Yeah.
6: And so he might say or plant an intrusive thought that's saying Gabe is not attentive to your needs. He's suppressing you or dismissing you. He's transactional. And then I'll be like, that hurt or that felt that way. And so I'll internalize that and then I'll ruminate on it. And all of a sudden it grows.
1: Yeah. It's so interesting. You write about unhealthy conflict patterns. I mean, this is it. This is where everybody needs to lean in.
6: Right.
1: Because every marriage experiences that. There's just things that we do that we learn from our childhood typically that we build on in our adult years. These unhealthy conflict patterns. What was happening for you, particularly Rebecca, where you were experiencing that with Gabe?
6: Yeah, so we had something that we had cultivated without intention called the dysfunctional dance. And it was triggered by these emotions, and it was silent, intense, avoidant, and anxious. And the more we talked to other couples about it, we found this was a trend. The silent was always triggered by hurt, like some form of hurt that was never expressed or repaired that started to grow into resentment or bitterness. And so we just kind of said, agreed with it is what it is, and we moved on. The intense one is the one that really was ours.
7: We're good at this one.
6: And that's triggered by anger. That's, you know, and the scriptures say, in your anger, do not sin. So it's okay to go, there could be a righteous anger around some of the things that we feel like we might not be honoring in one another or recognizing well in one another. But again, anger unexpressed is toxic, right? Yeah. Like it becomes rage, it becomes depression, it becomes all kinds of things. And so we have to express it. So the intense one is one. And as we've pulled so many marriages, intense is like the top one and silent is second. So those extremes, but there's also avoidant and anxious. Avoidant is triggered by guilt and anxious is triggered by fear. And so these are all stress responses and they happen so much in the margins, the transitions, because the bottom line is we're rookies. Like we've never, you know, before kids had kids, we never had special needs kids till we entered that. We had never, you know, did a cross country move and then there's stressors there and then launching kids and kids getting married and going off to college. And we realized that we saw every transition differently based on our origin, which created stress, which created conflict. Because we're rookies.
8: Well, how long have you been married? You're not rookies.
6: 28 years.
8: I mean, but you look great. Don't get me wrong. But 28 years. Yeah. You're kind of moving into the MVP category.
6: Well, I just felt like the first time we tried everything in whatever season we were in, we missed each other a little bit.
8: Let me ask you. Yeah, which is good. And, you know, people are hearing the definitions and kind of, okay, that's me. That's my husband, whatever.
6: Yeah.
8: I do feel like there can be some gender application to this. I'm not sure, but I look at the silent marriage. I would have thought that was first, though, but you're saying the intense marriage is first.
6: Right, or maybe they recognize that, and then they grow silent over time.
8: And I think, there's not any one thing. You just don't fall in one bucket and stay there. Mm-hmm. But the silent marriage I kind of see as a husband's domain, because we're little boys. I don't know that we truly ever emotionally grow up. So when we are wounded or we're frustrated, we tend to pull out of the battle. Yep. Gabe, was that
7: yours? No, it's true. And I think for men, we want to de-escalate. We don't want to get so angry and puffed up. So we tend to just turn inward. And we don't, you know, it's intimidating when your wife's really great with emotions, understands emotions, can communicate to you the 100 different emotions she's experienced over the last few days. And yet as a husband, I know there was many times I was at a loss of words. I didn't have the same feelings, the same emotions that would lead her to feel disconnected because I couldn't relate. And so I think for a lot of men, this journey towards understanding our feelings, realizing that they're valuable, they're not just soft things that you should avoid or you should press down, but you should learn how to express them. Because when I started to do that, that's when we began to have better conversations. I'm still not an expert the way Rebecca would be. And I think most husbands need to feel comfortable. Like you're probably never going to be that. But to just spend some time and energy learning how to relate is going to open up a whole new dimension of the relationship instead of going silent. Because when we go silent, what happens is we stop talking. And Rebecca and I have learned this time and time again. If we're not talking, we're not healing. Right. And so a marriage that stops talking, over time, the silence becomes resentment. The resentment becomes contempt. And as we know from Gottman and others, contempt is the marriage killer. Yeah. And so we want to avoid that at all costs by getting the conversation moving again.
8: Yeah, no, I can appreciate that. And I think men, we struggle. A vulnerable example of that, Gene's second brother committed suicide probably 4 years ago. Wow. And it was one where it was heavy. Right. Yeah. Rightfully, understandably. Mm-hmm. But as the months went by, I remember talking to Gene, and my experience in life was losing my mom at 9 and my dad at 11.
6: Yeah.
8: You got to pick yourself up. You got to go because we can't just sit here.
6: Yeah.
8: And she was grieving. And I remember saying to her, I remember exactly where we were standing in the kitchen. And I was giving her that speech, you know, the husband speech. We got to get up. We got to go. We need to deal with this. And she just looked at me and said, you know, Jim, not everybody's wired like you.
7: Yeah.
8: I'm not wired like you. And you got to choose to sit in this grief with me or just keep moving. And it scared me.
7: Right.
8: It literally was like one of the few times in my life I was fearful. Like, what do I do?
7: Yeah.
8: I didn't know what to do, Gabe.
7: Well, I think as husbands, we do freeze in those moments. We know we're supposed to be feeling something.
8: Right.
7: But like, you're like, is this on? And I remember in a counseling session I was having at one point, having a conversation, the counselor just asked me a simple question about how I was feeling about our marriage and our family. I responded and he says back to me, Gabe, I feel like I'm talking to an Excel spreadsheet. And I go, well, wait, is that a compliment? I mean, I love Excel spreadsheets. This is how I
8: can do
7: like budget.
8: That.
7: Yeah. I love like analyzing logic. And he goes, no, this is not a compliment. Like that distance between your head and your heart.
8: Yeah.
7: If we can't work on that to where when Rebecca's expressing need, you can't meet her in that space, then there's going to always be a disconnect. And that really began a journey for me of deciding I'm going to better understand emotions so I can at least start that journey towards better connection with my wife.
8: It's so good, but it can be scary.
7: Mm-hmm. Yeah.
8: But it's so good on the other end of the reward of that intimacy.
6: Right.
7: Yeah.
8: Let me ask you go ahead.
6: I was just going to say emotion is energy in motion and it's given to us by God, right? You know, you think of David, God's bestie, a man after his heart. And if David wasn't emotional, I don't know who was, right? Because he lamented before God, he praised, he danced, he rejoiced. And I think there was a fullness because out of the heart, right? He wasn't betraying the heart. And when we suppress emotion, we betray our hearts. But the scriptures tell us that out of the heart, the mouth speaks and it's the wellspring of life. So it's the source of life. And so recognizing that the heart needs to be in tune, right? Like it's part of the soul, the mind, will, and the emotions, that it needs to be in tune with the spirit and going, oh, grief, if Jesus was a man of sorrows, well acquainted with grief, then grief and living through grief, you know, he comforts us so we can comfort others. Like this is part of God's design. And so I think part of it is a recovery of that, not in a way that emasculates men, but gives them the fullness of understanding, like there's a wellspring that comes from our recognition of that emotion.
8: There's also a deep honesty with what I see David, you know, as humanity. He seems to be a really straightforward, honest person. And you often have to ask yourself, I have, like, Lord, he made the big errors, and yet you say he has a heart after you.
7: Yeah.
8: How do I reconcile that, Lord?
6: Yes.
7: I know.
8: And I think it's in the space you're saying.
6: Well, he withheld nothing from God.
8: It was all out there.
6: Yeah, and vulnerability is risk, you know? And I think for men and for women, that can be the reason why we don't go there, because maybe we were vulnerable in our past, and we were betrayed or silenced.
8: All the things that create
6: and
8: that.
6: So then that puts that wall up like you. I can understand, like, hey, as a child, I needed to disassociate for survival. But sometimes the skills we learn as children don't serve us as adults.
8: Definitely not.
6: Right? Yeah. So it's coming back to that, like that younger version of yourself and going, how does God want to continue to reveal what he wants to heal, even as I become an adult.
8: Yeah. So with the silent marriage, the intense marriage, the avoidant marriage, the anxious marriage, and, you know, I think people need to get a copy of the book to read more about that. We're not going to cover it all right here. But how do we avoid those behaviors so that we have a stronger marriage? Just, you know, kind of the million-dollar question in the first 15 minutes here.
6: Yeah, it's basically what we call notice and name, right? Because there is an emotion behind our triggered reaction. So often we focus on behavior management.
8: Right.
6: We erupt or we're silent and we finally come back together and are like, I'm sorry for how I handled that. But we never go to root cause. Like, why was that so triggering? Why is this topic on money so triggering or sex so triggering or parenting so triggering to me? There's probably, you know, in psychology, that popular phrase says everything hysterical is historical. Hmm. So where has this bumped up against us in the past that has been a trigger that we kind of really respond to? The amygdala goes offline, fight, flight, freeze. All the cortisol is, you know, that stress hormone is surging. It takes 4 hours to leave our system. We've got to get to the root cause. And so what we have encouraged a lot of people to do, when you take 15 minutes apart, you de-escalate, you get with the Lord, God, show me what you want me to know about this. Like, is there more to this topic that just keeps becoming friction for us?
8: Yeah.
6: And then coming back and asking God to just show us places of pain, places of wounding in our past that he wants to heal, so that when we talk about parenting, we're in unity. When we talk about money, there's an honoring and a showing of empathy to one another because our origin stories didn't look the same, which does now reflect in why we see things differently.
8: You know, and so much of what you're saying, for some people, wow, that sounds like a lot of work.
6: Yeah, that's true.
8: And it is.
6: Yeah.
8: But it's good work.
6: Yeah. It's confession. It's like a rhythm of confession.
8: Right. And the intimacy gained in that is what the goal is, right? That you are one flesh.
7: Yeah. If you have a vision and understand, you know, God gave me Rebecca because she was going to likely be the healing agent embodied. Right. He was going to use to help me grow closer to him, to better understand my story, my blind spots. Instead of seeing her as the enemy, this is what happens in the fight. We see each other as the enemy versus recognizing if she's curious, which she's been with me, like she's asked me better questions than anybody's ever asked me about my childhood, about the story I've lived, which helps reveal to me all kinds of new things with someone with insight that I need to unpack and process and bring to God. And then I can do the same with her.
8: Yeah.
7: I can bring curious questions. And so we invite couples to say, hey, instead of the stalemate, let's re-enter the relationship with curiosity, understanding that what's going on behind the dance is deep pain, deep hurt, and you're the person, you're the one that God can use to help reveal and help see that healed.
8: Yeah. Now, you've written the book, so I get to ask these questions. There's an example of that in the book that you talked about. I think in the area where you allowed busyness and distractions to keep you from connecting with Rebecca.
7: Yeah, I call
8: so
7: it.
8: I could say amen to this. So,
7: well, I call it the dopamine of distraction. You know,
8: dopamine of distraction.
7: We get that dopamine hit from activity, production, and that was kind of how I've went through my life. My career was just, I stayed busy. I always had something on the calendar, didn't like a lot of time to just sit idle or quiet. And that's what was ultimately tripping me up in our marriage, because I wasn't creating the space for Rebecca and I to have time for those types of intimate conversations. I mean, these conversations do take time. It is work. And many of us just want to avoid it, like I did. So playing golf was way more fun, you know, for 5 hours than sitting with Rebecca and having a deep dialogue about my history growing up and the trauma related to that that I experienced that was impacting us. And so I think as we move into this, especially as men, we want to just take account that we're giving the time necessary to this relationship, that we're saying we're going to prioritize our relationship. And we encourage couples to look at the next year ahead and say, we're going to give this a year of just investment, of higher priority, maybe canceling some other things on the social calendar, and giving ourselves some space to do this kind of work together.
8: You know, one thing that is helpful is having good friends that can help you in that way. Yeah. And this fits here. I was going to talk to you about this a little later, but I have a friend, Randy, and, you know, we're just talking about that intimacy and how to develop that emotional intimacy with your wife, because it is a stumbling block for us. Yeah. We can go play golf for 5 hours, come home, and Gene will say to me, so how's Bob's marriage? Because they're struggling. And I'll say, yeah, it never came up. Yeah. But he does have a new driver.
6: Yeah. Exactly.
8: Yeah, you know, 5 hours.
6: I'm not sure if that's related.
8: And what's
6: but
8: weird is, like, she is dumbfounded. Like, you could be with that guy for 5 hours and his life didn't come up.
7: Right.
8: Yeah. Who wants to talk about that? But that's part of it. So this friend, Randy, he and I were talking about how to deepen that emotional moment. And he said to me, he goes, well, why don't you treat that time with Gene like you would prep for a broadcast? Mm. And I went, whoa.
7: Right.
8: Because I spend time, you know, reading a book, looking at questions that are prepared, all the connections of that, I know your story because I've been briefed and read it. And I thought, what a great example for me, at least, in what I do, to have that same intensity.
7: I do that
8: to
7: too, Jim.
8: Do prep.
7: I will now on my iPhone, I'll put in the notes questions to ask Rebecca when we're having dinner one night. And it feels dumb to do that. Like,
6: I love it.
7: Why do
8: I was going
7: to
8: say,
7: why do I still have to do that?
6: You prepared for us?
8: But
6: thank you.
8: Lit up when you said that.
7: I know. But I think it's okay. Guys need to feel that permission. Like, hey, when you hear an interesting thought or you're learning or you're listening or reading a book, think about a question you could discuss as a couple. This for Rebecca does enliven the relationship. Yeah. It shows interest into her. You know, the definition some have used of intimacy is into
6: me
7: you see.
8: Yeah.
7: Right. And
8: like,
7: you can only do that through some good conversation.
8: Yeah, that's so good. Let me ask you about the list of emotions, since we're putting out the list of questions. I mean, list of emotions that we need to be aware of that we can communicate better. Yeah. What do you think, Rebecca?
6: Well, we take this from Dr. Chip Dodd in his book, The Voice of the Heart. And the 8 primary feelings are hurt, lonely, sad, anger, fear, shame, guilt, and glad. Gabe would have thought that I was an ocean of emotion with 1,000 feelings because of all of those 8, they each kind of encapsulate it's kind of like the notes on the scale, the primary notes, or the 4 primary colors. There's so many things that come under that. Like, you say, what are you feeling? He's like, I'm frustrated. I'm like, well, that's under anger. But often we don't know what we're feeling. And there were years where I would ask Gabe, I'm like, well, what do you feel? He's like, I don't know. Like, he wouldn't even be able to name one or recognize. He's like, I'm not feeling anything. I'm like, well, you seem kind of frustrated. You seem angry. Yeah. It's like, no, I'm not angry. I'm just frustrated. You know, so it just felt like a little bit of a loop.
8: Yeah.
6: But the emotions are being triggered by something. And again, like we said, if it's something historical, then maybe we've had this fight for a while. Or maybe, you know, I would just give an example for us. Like, the feeling of fear, right? You know, the fear, there's an impairment to every emotion, Dr. Chip says, but then there's also a gift. So fear, you know, the impairment is anxiety. It's imagining a future without God in it. Mm. But the redemption of fear, the scriptures say the fear of the Lord is the beginning of wisdom. So a named and confessed fear to Gabe goes from anxiety that might be ruminating in my head to wisdom on how can we come together around something that you're that's concerning.
7: Yeah, the light came on for me, Jim, when I could start to see these eight emotions as gifts from God. Because I grew up in a home where crying was off limits. Like, you don't do that.
6: Well, he was told it means you're feeling sorry for yourself.
7: Wow. Yeah, and so if you grow up like a lot of people did, I mean, our parents didn't have these emotional health conversations. Right. Most of them didn't.
6: Right.
7: There wasn't a language for this. A lot of our parents were in the silent generation. They just like did their work, provided for the family, and you, that's how you did it. I think for me to understand emotions are actually a positive that God's given us, even though they might sound negative. Sadness. I don't want to feel sadness. Well, I should feel sadness. I feel sad that my mother passed away recently.
6: Yeah, that's appropriate.
7: Yeah, sadness is honoring. It's honoring the memory of someone, you know, or anger. Anger is passion. Like, most of us do the work we do. Like, you lead Focus on the Family because you're angry about the state of the family in the world, and you want to do something about it. So instead of seeing all these as negatives, the moment I could realize, wait, no, these are gifts meant to lead towards relationship. And if I can know how to express them, Rebecca and I are going to walk through feelings together, it can help. And so we try to walk people through that in the book, especially men. I mean, I write half the book, Rebecca writes half the book, but some of these chapters, I really took on a tone so that men would feel heard and understood, and women and wives would better understand the ways sometimes we as men just struggle with these things, and how we need grace and patience. Rebecca had a lot of grace for me in the process as I kind of tripped over my words and tried to express feelings. And that was really helpful for me not to create like some shame about it, but to actually start to learn how to do it better.
6: Right. Guilt is conviction. Right. But we could hide in toxic shame, or we can confess the conviction and then experience the freedom.
8: You know, and that's so good. Most of this is the tools to be able to do this, right? Yeah. It's, and what we found, we have something called Hope Restored, which is a 4-day intensive. It can be tailored for different days, et cetera. But the one that is the workhorse is a 4-day intensive. It's like 36 hours of counseling right in a row.
7: Yeah.
8: Sunday night, Monday, Tuesday, Wednesday, Thursday lunch. It has a post 2-year 81% success rate.
6: Amen. Praise God.
8: And about 30% of the couples coming already have divorce papers in hand.
6: Wow.
8: What's so interesting about that and the predictability of it, it's exactly what you guys are saying. Sunday is rough. Monday is rough. Tuesday is rough because all the stuff is coming out.
6: Yeah.
8: Stuff that the couples don't even know about each other. And then Wednesday, the healing starts. Mm-hmm. Thursday, the Holy Spirit just like stamps it. And I think that's why it's got such a high success rate, because you loved each other at one time.
7: That's right.
6: Right.
8: And it's undoing the woundedness, the pain that we've inflicted on each other, and learning how to do this in a more healthy way.
7: Yeah.
6: Well, the reason we continue the dysfunctional dance is there's a secondary gain. We get to avoid the pain, right?
8: Yeah.
6: We just get triggered, we repeat. But you're right, if we actually go... We're scared of something that's like you felt, like this feels off limits. This feels like this could be a black hole. We might really lose each other because it's just too painful to go back to.
8: Right.
6: But with God's help, right? He exposes and resurfaces and heals. And that's the only way to move forward.
8: Yeah.
7: And Rebecca and I do retreats. We just came off last week, 6 couples. That was 4 days going deep with them in the midst of their pain. And the thing that happened by the end, like you said, by the last, like, 30% of this, you start to see couples realize, wait, you're not my enemy.
8: Like, right.
7: And I also am not going to try to make you in my image. Like, God's given us two distinct personalities. We that doesn't mean one's right or wrong. We're just different. And the more we can learn to respect the differences and see how God's created a gift in our marriage, then there's hope again.
6: Yeah.
7: And they start to dream again, and they go back to those dating years and those falling in love years, and they start to reimagine, God does have a vision here, and I need to just forgive and move forward with his help, you know, to support
6: And you're
7: us.
6: Watching the heart soften. You're watching the tears begin to flow. You're watching like unity and prayer just transform within 3 to 4 days.
8: It's so amazing.
6: It's so beautiful.
8: Gabe, in the book, you talked about dropping, I think, your son off at camp.
7: Yeah.
8: And you're in the middle of this emotional kind of review. How did that connect to your marriage with Rebecca? What was the Lord showing you?
7: Well, my counselor had said, look, you're having a hard time having tears, because I hadn't cried in a decade. And he said, I want you to pay attention the next time you do have tears. It was a few months later. I'm dropping my son at camp. He's 12 years old. Driving away, I am crying for like an hour. I can't stop crying. Well, the signal for me was to go back and go, why is this so traumatic for me? Like, what am I feeling? And it took me back to a really hard time in my story when I was 12. And I hadn't put any of this together till I started a process. But in my origin story, it was at a camp type environment where I had a youth pastor that really created a trauma moment for me. But I realized from that moment on, that's where I started to turn my heart off, because I trusted this youth pastor. This was a mentor to me. It was somebody that I had shared more with than I had ever shared, probably with my parents. All of a sudden, I get harmed in that. And so when Rebecca and I were finally able to start processing that, I realized I'm in tears right now because I'm scared for my own son. I'm dropping him off at a camp. It's an environment. It's where this trauma happened to me. And it was the tears, though, that led me down the journey to better understand and give weight to the story I'd lived through and the story that I'd really tried to suppress, not talk about, make it go away, keep moving forward. And yet it was what was really locking me up and my inability to connect at the heart level with Rebecca.
4: What an impactful story from Gabe Lyons. And it's pretty inspiring when a couple is willing to push on through, to work through the hard things together, and to really give all of those to the Lord. And Jim, I'm glad we got to hear the first part of the conversation. I'm looking forward to the next part.
8: Well, I'm grateful for Gabe's vulnerability. You know, it's hard for guys to be that vulnerable. It's not an excuse. It just is true. And to hear him search his own heart to find the depth that was required there. Of course, Rebecca, his wife's pulling that out. Come on, Gabe, connect with me. Boy, do I know that feeling with Gene and I. Same thing. He was describing something that many of us experience, which is how the past tends to show up in the present. And for those of you who are tipping into this, I hope the conversation has helped you understand the conflict in your marriage. And I want to encourage you to listen to the next episode to hear Gabe and Rebecca talk more about developing community and honoring one another. We have so many resources here at Focus on the Family to support you in your relationship. Man, 50 years of building help for you in marriage and parenting. If you're hurting because you are dealing with a crisis in your marriage, I want to encourage you to check our Hope Restored Marriage Intensives. It has an 80% success rate for those couples who participate. Don't hesitate to sign up to find healing together. Don't put it off. It's something you should work on today if you are limping. John will have more details on how to find that information in a minute. 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
10: With SRN News, I'm John Scott. The U.S. military completed a round of strikes early Thursday in Iran. Those strikes took place shortly after President Trump declared the Memorandum of Understanding with Tehran is over. Utah prosecutors plan to play audio clips in open court of law enforcement officials interviewing the roommate of the man accused of killing conservative activist Charlie Kirk. Tyler Robinson, charged with aggravated murder and has not entered a plea. He turned himself in a day after the fatal shooting of Kirk at Utah Valley University in September. A hazardous record-breaking heat wave scorching the U.S., bringing triple-digit temperatures to millions, a powerful heat dome roasting the western U.S. This follows a deadly scorcher that recently blanketed the East Coast and the Midwestern U.S. This is SRN News.
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11: This afternoon, expect a mix of sunshine filtered by passing clouds along with a heavy thunderstorm, making it feel humid. The thunderstorm could bring flooding downpours, hail, and damaging wind gusts. The temperature will reach a high of 87 degrees. I'm meteorologist Jason Caterina on Faith Talk 1500 and 101.5 FM, online at faithtalkdetroit.com.
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13: 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We're commissioned to share the hope that's found in Jesus to those who haven't heard or haven't accepted it yet. And when the church starts moving, the Holy Spirit shows up. Recently in Angola, there was a clinic held with 57 participants representing 51 different churches. This training discipled believers in how to share their faith. And in this event, the facilitators asked the participants to reach out to people that they knew didn't have a relationship with Jesus and then to share the gospel with them. And by the grace of God, 101 people came to know Christ in the span of just a week. The gates of hell will not prevail against the church because our mission is to tell the world about Jesus. For help in getting started sharing your faith, visit our website at sharelife.today. That's sharelife.today.
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16: When Abraham Lincoln was elected president in 1860, America stood on the edge of collapse. Over the next 4 years, the Civil War claimed more than 700,000 lives and tested whether our republic could endure. As the war drew to a close, Lincoln looked beyond victory. He looked toward healing. In his second inaugural address, he challenged the nation, "Let us strive on to bind up the nation's wounds, to achieve and cherish a just and lasting peace." Lincoln understood that preserving the greatest experiment in self-government required more than winning a war. It required the character to restore what had been broken. More than 160 years later, America still faces division. The question is not whether we'll disagree. The question is whether we still have the wisdom and the character to heal together.
17: It's long, over 1,000 chapters, over 30,000 verses. 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
18: Stop trying to be spiritual. 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But God is good, and He'll give you the strength to live the life He has called you

Sometimes a child needs a little help from his mom or dad. Whether it's trying to tie a shoe or trying to climb a tree, sometimes he just can't quite make it on his own. Whether we admit it or not, we often need help from our Heavenly Father. When we try to live a righteous life but still have a sin nature, that's when we need to rely on our God. And today on A New Beginning, Pastor Greg Laurie helps us see how to call on God and accept His help in our daily walk.

0: passage, it might become one of your favorite chapters as well. I love Romans 8 because it's a one-stop shopping destination for hope. And we discover how to live this Spirit-filled life. And that starts, of course, with the Holy Spirit himself. Let's read Romans 8, verses 1 to 4. There is therefore now no condemnation to those who are in Christ Jesus, who do not walk according to the flesh, but according to the Spirit. For the law of the Spirit of life in Christ Jesus has made me free from the law of sin and death. For what the law could not do, and that it was weak to the flesh, God did by sending his own son in the likeness of sinful flesh on account of sin. He condemned sin in the flesh that the righteous requirements of the law might be fulfilled in us who do not walk according to the flesh, but according to the Spirit. So what do we learn here about living the Spirit-filled life, the refreshing power of the Spirit-filled life? If you're taking notes, here's point number one. A Spirit-led believer lives a condemnation-free life. Let me say that again. A Spirit-filled believer, a Spirit-led believer, lives a condemnation-free life. Romans 8 starts with no condemnation, and it ends with no separation. It does not say there'll be no failures. It does not say there'll be no inconsistencies in our life. What it does say is there's no condemnation, because there's no condemnation to those who are in Christ Jesus. You're a new person. The Bible says, if any man be in Christ, he is an altogether different kind of person. The old things have passed away. Behold, everything becomes fresh and new. Now, Spirit-led people are spiritually minded people. Spirit-led people are spiritually minded person. Look at verse 5 of Romans 8. Those who are dominated by the sinful nature think only about sinful things. But those who are controlled by the Holy Spirit think about things that please the Spirit. Comes down to what you think about. This is command central. Sow a thought, reap an act. Sow an act, reap a habit. Sow a habit, reap a character. Sow a character, reap a destiny. Protect your mind. Think about things that please the Holy Spirit. Well, what things please the Holy Spirit? Paul identifies them for us here in Romans 8. Romans 8, 14 says, those that are led by the Spirit of God are the sons of God. Think about that. God wants to lead you as his son or his daughter. Romans 8, 15 to 16 tells us God removes the spirit of rejection and assures us that we're God's children. It says God is not giving you a spirit of bondage again to fear, but one of adoption whereby you cry, Abba, Father, which is the affectionate cry of a Hebrew child, kind of like a little boy or girl saying, Daddy. And then finally, Romans 8, 26 to 27 tells us that the Holy Spirit gives us confidence as we approach God in prayer. So listen, these are things that the Holy Spirit cares about, and these are things that we should care about. Remember, you're adopted by God. You're loved by God. You're welcomed by God. Think about these things because they please the Holy Spirit. Think about the fact that you are loved by God and your lives are in his control, because we can be devastated by our worry and forget these simple truths that we need to be reminded of over and over again. In my first message in this series, I talked about the fact that Peter says, I want to remind you of these things or refresh your memories. And it's a refreshing thing to remember that I'm loved by God and that God is in control of my life. Now, the contrast to living a Spirit-filled life is living a worldly one. Verse 5 of Romans 8 says, those who are dominated by the sinful nature think about sinful things. It says a person that just thinks about satisfying their impulses and the appetites of their flesh. It can be illicit things like sex outside of marriage, sex before marriage, drugs, booze, partying, things of that nature. It can be empty things like fame and fortune. Or it could simply be a person who only thinks about the physical and never thinks about the spiritual. Jesus talks about the non-believers who only worry about what they're going to eat, what they're going to wear, and what they're going to drink. He says, don't be like those people, but seek first the kingdom of God and his righteousness, and all these things shall be added to you. No, you need to think about what you're going to wear. You need to think about a roof over your head. You need to think about what you're going to eat. Jesus is not saying, don't think about it. He's saying, don't be obsessed with it. Don't make the entire focus of your life pursuing those things at the exclusion of pursuing God. In fact, some people ought to think a little bit more about their appearance because maybe they neglect it. You know, Paul says, bodily exercise profits little, but godliness is helpful for all things. So people will get out of shape and they'll be really overweight and they'll quote that verse. Well, Paul does say it profits some. So you can go too far either way. There's a balance in all of these things. But what the Bible is saying is be preoccupied with these things that Paul has told us about here in Romans 8, that we're adopted by God, we're loved by God, and we're welcomed by God. Don't try to be righteous by trying harder. That's another form of living in the flesh. Admit you can't do it on your own and pray for the help of the Holy Spirit. Paul does that at the end of Romans 7. He writes, who's going to free me from this life that I am living under the power of sin? Oh, wretched man that I am. And then he gives the answer. It's in Jesus Christ our Lord. Are you struggling with sin right now? Cry out to God. Say, God, I can't overcome this on my own strength. I'm coming to you and I'm asking for your help. I'm asking for the help of the Holy Spirit. Stop trying to be spiritual. Stop trying to be good. You will fail because you're bad. But God is good and he'll give you the strength to live the life he has called you to live.
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0: You know, I've heard people describe a trip to Israel as seeing the Bible actually come to life. Hey, everybody, Greg Laurie. And I've been to Israel many times, and I've led a lot of tours, and I have to say that's absolutely true. 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It's not just a travel experience, it actually energizes and enhances your study of the Bible. Think of it this way, it's a vacation with a purpose. And we're going to be taking a tour of Israel April 6 to 15, 2027. 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
0: How can you tell if you're living a Spirit-controlled life? The Holy Spirit is at home in the hearts of Spirit-led believers. I underline those two words, at home. The Holy Spirit is at home in the hearts of Spirit-led believers. Verse 9 of Romans 8, you're in the Spirit if indeed the Spirit of God dwells in you. Dwells in you. Now, does not the Holy Spirit live in the heart of every Christian? Answer, yes. When you become a Christian, the Holy Spirit seals you and he indwells you. But this word here that is used by Paul for dwell means to be at home. There's a difference between just being in a home and being at home. Have you ever noticed different homes have their own smells? I used to visit a home, I won't say whose, but it always smelled of mothballs. I think this person felt that you could never have enough mothballs. And after you left that home, you would smell like mothballs. This is not a good scent, people. And then another home has a strange smell. It's like, were you just baking socks in the oven? Or what is going on in this house? What is this odd smell? It doesn't make you want to stay there for very long. But then you go into a home and there's some great home cooking taking place. Maybe it's Italian food. Oh, I love the smell of Italian food or Mexican food or barbecue. And you go, oh, I like this place. I like just being in this room where I smell this incredible aroma. Well, is the Holy Spirit at home in your heart? Is he comfortable in your life? I mentioned earlier that the Holy Spirit has a personality. Yes, he is God, but yes, he can be sinned against specifically. The Bible tells us the Holy Spirit can be insulted, he can be resisted, and he can be blasphemed. And listen to this, the Holy Spirit can even be made sad. Have you ever done or said anything to someone that reduced them to tears? It's so hard to look at someone crying because of something you just said or something you just did. Could we actually make God's Holy Spirit sad? The answer is yes. Ephesians 4:30, Paul writes, don't bring sorrow to God's Holy Spirit by the way you live. Get rid of bitterness, rage, anger, harsh words and slander, as well as all types of evil behavior. Instead, be kind to each other, tender-hearted, forgiving one another, just as God, through Christ, has forgiven you. So rage, anger, harsh words, slander, they make the Holy Spirit sad. Wow, imagine if we just went out on social media and decided to not use it to tear any person down. Don't denigrate anybody. What a different place it would be, because some people just live for that conflict. And people seem to be getting so upset these days. There's more road rage than ever. And people don't even seem to know how to get on a plane and behave themselves. Arrests of disturbances and conflicts in planes now has gone up dramatically. It's almost like after this time of COVID, we've all forgotten our manners and we're all filled with this pent-up rage. That makes God's Holy Spirit sorrowful. Listen, you can hold a point of view and not be mean about it. You can have a certain belief and not tear others down while you're talking about it. That grieves the Holy Spirit of God. That makes God's Spirit sad and sorrowful. And that is not living a Spirit-controlled life. God wants you to be tender-hearted. He wants you to be kind. He wants you to be forgiving. That pleases the Holy Spirit. Last point, Spirit-led believers overcome the old life. Spirit-led believers overcome the old life. Romans 8:13 says, if you live according to the flesh, you will die. But if by the Spirit you put to death the deeds of the body, you shall live. Just focus on walking with Jesus. When you are in love with Jesus, these other things will fall away. Oh yeah, you'll get tempted. Oh, yes, you will sin, but it won't be a pattern anymore. It won't be your lifestyle anymore because you are preoccupied with other things. And more specifically, you're preoccupied with Christ himself each and every day. One last verse, Romans 8:14. For as many as are led by the Spirit, they are the sons of God. Let me ask you, are you a son of God? Are you a daughter of God? You know, I mentioned that we're adopted by God when we become Christians. I didn't ever know my biological father growing up, but my mother married a man named Oscar Laurie. That's where I got my name, Oscar. No, Laurie. And this guy was great. He adopted me formally. He treated me as a father should treat a son. He disciplined me when I went astray. He tried to teach me lessons and do the best that he could in helping me to be a good boy. But tragically, my mom left him and I didn't see him for the rest of my childhood. But I did have the privilege of reconnecting with him as a young adult after I'd become a Christian and started our church. And I also had the privilege of leading him to the Lord. That's another story for another time. But he adopted me. And God has adopted you if you put your faith in Christ. For it says, as many as are led by the Spirit, they are the sons of God. Are you a son or a daughter of God? Are you a child of God? That comes through believing in Jesus Christ. He can pardon you of every sin you have ever committed. And you can be a new person in Jesus Christ. We've been talking about the Holy Spirit how you can lie to him. You can grieve him or make him sad or sorrowful. You can resist him. And finally, you can blaspheme him. Jesus described the unforgivable sin as the blasphemy of the Holy Spirit. What does it mean to blaspheme the Spirit? Because you say, well, I've cursed God and I've said a lot of things. Maybe I've blasphemed him. Understand, as I said earlier, the work of the Holy Spirit is to show you your need for Jesus, show you that you need to come to him. You can resist him and resist him and resist him and come to a point where you've gone too far. Yes, a point of no return. That is blaspheming the Holy Spirit. The only unforgivable sin is the rejection of Jesus Christ. For the Bible says, how can we escape if we neglect so great a salvation? So if you say, I don't want Jesus, I don't need Jesus, I don't care about Jesus, I want to keep living my life the way I'm living it, you have that choice. God's given you a free will. Now, it's the wrong choice. But God's Holy Spirit is saying, no, come to him, believe in him, you're loved by him. And if you say no to the Holy Spirit and keep saying no, yes, your heart can become irreparably hard. Don't let that happen. There might be someone I'm talking to right now that has run from God for years, maybe even decades, maybe even most of their life. This is your moment to come to him. This is your moment to be forgiven by him. This is your moment to come into a relationship with the God who loves you. He loves you so much, he sent his only son, Jesus Christ, to come in a rescue operation to planet Earth and die on the cross for your sins. And then Christ rose again from the dead. Now he stands at the door of your life and he knocks and he says, if you'll hear his voice and open the door, he'll come in. I would like to give you an opportunity to open your heart to a whole new life. Open your heart to radical change. Open your heart to Jesus Christ himself, who will come and live inside of you and forgive you of all of your sin. Pray this simple prayer with me right now. Let's all pray. Just pray these words, Lord Jesus, I know I am a sinner, but I know that you are the Savior, who died on the cross for my sin and rose again from the dead. I turn from my sin now, and I choose to follow you from this moment forward. In Jesus' name I pray, amen.

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0: we're making available to our listeners right now. He was an itinerant evangelist in the 18th century. He traveled throughout the 13 colonies preaching the gospel. And for 30 years, he did this. I'm thinking you and old George might have had a lot to talk about.
1: Yes. Well, yeah, there's some similarities between us. You know, I didn't have a voice like his, that's for sure. His voice was so powerful, he could be heard in person by 25,000 people without amplification. I can't even imagine that. You know, there was one year we were doing a Harvest Crusade, and for some reason, the sound went out. Well, we found out later what it was. Someone unplugged the PA system. It was as simple as that. No. They unplugged it. But anyway, so I'm in the middle of preaching. In fact, I'm at the end of my message, getting ready to give the invitation, and the sound goes off, and I thought I'll speak anyway. No one could hear me. No one. It was so hard. But I think of George Whitfield and that booming voice that God gave him. But George was called to be an evangelist. I'm called to do the same. An evangelist is someone that proclaims the gospel and calls people to Christ. And I think it's an important role in the church. In more contemporary times, Billy Graham is the name that comes to mind as the great evangelist that God used in our nation. Well, go back a few years, in fact, go back a lot of years to the 1700s, and the Billy Graham of his day, George Whitfield, reached people. In fact, he was so effective, they had no media except for print media, of course, the newspaper. But somehow, George Whitfield, because of his endless preaching and his tireless proclamation of the gospel, was able to reach 80% of the colonial population. That's a lot of people. Pretty much everybody knew his name. But the main thing that Whitfield wanted to emphasize was not his name, but the name that is above all names, the name of Jesus Christ. So you need to know this story. And we have it available for you in this amazing new film called A Great Awakening. It was so popular, they had to extend the theatrical run because the word of mouth was spreading and more people wanted to see it. Now you can have your own copy of A Great Awakening so you can watch it whenever you want and watch it over and over again and show it to your family, show it to your friends, show it to whoever you think would like to see it. You're going to love this. This is one of the best resources we've ever offered. So get your copy of A Great Awakening for your gift of any size. Dave, tell them more about that.
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7: I've come to the conclusion the reason we don't read our Bibles is we don't want to know. 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Jesus offered himself as a sacrifice for our sin, but for its application to have authority in our lives, we have to use the spiritual authority of our words to acknowledge Jesus as Lord. That's how we defeat Satan, when we say what God has said about us.
6: 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We'll be back to the message in just a moment. But first, we want to tell you about Pastor Alan's new book. 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That's 855-577-2255. We're so glad you're here to listen. Today's program will complete the message we began yesterday. Here's Pastor Alan with part two of Why Israel Matters, A Chosen People.
7: A chosen people. And here's the reality. God has favorites. I got a little plaque in my office. It says, God loves everyone, but I'm his favorite. Not suggesting it's biblical, but on a bad day, it helps me. What you should know is when God chooses favorites, it's not based upon appearance. It's not about IQ. It's not about resource accumulation. You can't buy your way into the club. It's not based upon our biological sex. Those things that we use to differentiate and discriminate. There are two primary qualifiers, as I understand it from Scripture. God considers the hearts of people. That lesson is reiterated over and over through Scripture, that God does not look externally, but he looks at our hearts. That takes a spiritual awareness. I think it is very telling that the contemporary church wants very little to do with spiritual matters. We're heavily invested in our intellect. We make some concessions to our soulish, emotional self, whether the style of worship suits us. But we have very little room for a discussion about spiritual matters. And it's the spiritual consideration of your life that will commend you to God or isolate you from him. You should think about the spiritual circumstances of your person. And I'm a tremendous advocate for the necessity of conversion and the new birth, but you want to think about your spiritual circumstances beyond the new birth. Jesus was in harmony with his Father, but spiritual things were of primary importance to him. And he's our Lord. The second qualifier is that God establishes covenants with those who are willing to engage. Covenant is the most binding form of agreement presented in the Scripture. In Hebrew, it literally means to cut a covenant. There would have to be the spilling of blood. There is no stronger agreement. God enters into covenants with people. And every covenant in the scripture begins with the Jewish people, except the ones that were issued before there was a Jewish people. So to participate in the covenants of God, we have to reconcile this matter of the Jewish people and the nation of Israel. I would just remind you in passing, the previous session will help if you didn't hear it. It's worth perhaps the time. That our Lord is an observant Jewish rabbi. So anti-Semitism, hating the Jewish people, will be awkward in his kingdom. All right, God identifies himself from the opening book of the Bible as the God of Abraham, Isaac, and Jacob. We know them as the patriarchs, and patriarchs has become a derogatory term, particularly in academia and in some subsets of academia especially, but not so in God's economy. In Genesis 17 and verse 3, God says to Abram, "As for me, this is my covenant with you. You will be the father of many nations." God makes an agreement with Abram, a Bedouin. A very improbable thing. He said, "From you, I'm going to make many nations." That's something beyond the control of an individual. In that same chapter, God goes on, verse 7, "I will establish my covenant as an everlasting covenant." If it's an everlasting covenant, when does it terminate? It doesn't. "As an everlasting covenant between me and you and your descendants after you for the generations to come to be your God and the God of your descendants after you." And it carries with it a territorial provision. "The whole land of Canaan, where you are now an alien, I will give as an everlasting possession to you and your descendants after you, and I will be their God." Now, the contemporary version of the people of God, beyond the Jewish people, we didn't get a territorial, we didn't get a promised land. What we have, the provision we've been given, is the land of God's promises. That is our inheritance. We'll explore that a bit more in a further session. But there's an unfolding revelation taking place in these opening chapters of the Bible. Seldom in Scripture does a single individual see the entire tapestry of what God intends to accomplish. It's one of the challenges you and I face. It's a bit like we're relay runners in some Olympic meet. And we carry the baton for a season with great intensity and focus and understanding of our position and what's around us. But it's very difficult in that moment to see everything else that's happening, what will happen after our turn, because there are so many other factors. And our decision as people of faith is to honor God with our lives in the season when we've been given the baton in time. All of us face death. It's the one ticket everyone is assured of. You're not going to avoid it. You're not going to pass it off. You're not going to skip school that day. And the counsel of Scripture is to be prepared for that because your spirit is eternal. And your destiny in eternity is determined by what you do with your brief visit in time. That's 70 or 80, whatever the block of time you are given is infinitesimally small compared to eternity. But your role in eternity is determined by your choices in time. In Matthew 21, this isn't just an Old Testament concept. Jesus is speaking. He said, "The resurrection of the dead, have you not read what God said to you? I'm the God of Abraham, the God of Isaac, and the God of Jacob." He's not the dead, the God of the dead, but of the living. Well, they're not physically alive, obviously, but Jesus is acknowledging that Abraham, Isaac, and Jacob are very much vital. And that the God of the Jewish people is the God of Abraham, Isaac, and Jacob. That's where the covenant was made. We'll look at it later, but the New Testament tells us that you and I have been grafted in to be a part of that. So it's not obsolete, it's not out of date. It hasn't passed away. God chose a people for himself and identified himself with that people to be a testimony to all the other peoples. They're referred to as a treasured possession. I don't know about you, but I'm thinking if you made the book, you know, Jerusalem is mentioned dozens and dozens of times in the scripture. Imagine if Murfreesboro was. Well, yeah. And then somebody that lives on the other side of the planet will go, Murfreesboro's not very important. Well, how many times did your town make the book? We should at least understand. We haven't cared because we've been given this bogus understanding of Scripture that if you'll repeat a little prayer and maybe take a dip in a pool, then you can go on your merry way and not really have to read your Bible and not really care about biblical counsel. You just kind of want to sort of have a moral code that maybe makes you better than the person across the street. That's a broken gospel. It's not new to the 21st century. It's been a challenge as long as God has had a people of faith because we've shared the common adversary. The fancy word for it is syncretism. The plain word for it's compromise. We don't reject God. We just incorporate some other stuff in that kind of lightens the load a little bit. It's as prevalent today as it's ever been in the earth. God said that Israel is his treasured possession. Look at Exodus 19. It says, if you obey me fully and keep my covenant, then out of all nations, you'll be my treasured possession. And although the whole earth is mine, you'll be for me a kingdom of priests and a holy nation. These are the words you were to speak to the Israelites. Not to the Tennesseans. Not to the English speakers. To the Israelites. He said, you'll be for me, out of all the nations, you'll be my treasured possession. Can you imagine? You'll be my most treasured. He said, the earth and everything in it is mine. But you'll be my most treasured possession. You'll be more valuable than Niagara Falls. You'll be more valuable than Victoria Falls. You'll be more valuable than any of the wonders of the world. You'll be my most treasured possession. People matter to God. Do you know why God hates sin? He's not trying to limit your good time. Sin destroys every time. The outcome of sin is the destruction of a human being. So God hates it because it destroys the pinnacle of his creation.
6: We'll be right back. But first, a word from Pastor Allen about his new book.
7: Folks, understanding who you are in Christ, the price that was paid to give you status in the kingdom of God, it will write a future for you that is not dependent upon your family of origin, your life circumstance, the expressions of evil that you've had to overcome. In Christ Jesus, we are triumphant both in time and for all eternity. We put this little booklet together. It'll help you. 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
6: 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Now, let's get back to Pastor Allen to wrap up part two of his message called Why Israel Matters, A Chosen People.
7: Now, one of the most remarkable statements, this discussion really holds together in the light of the New Testament, and I can't do it all in a single session, but 1 Peter chapter 2 and verse 9, this is Peter that writes this, the fisherman that Jesus recruited. He's an observant Jewish man. He's the one that God sent to the Roman soldier's house in Caesarea, Cornelius' home, to let the Gentiles receive what he had experienced on the day of Pentecost in Acts chapter 2. Peter's the leader. He's the authority in the church in Jerusalem. When he goes back to Jerusalem, they're so mad at him because he went into the house of a non-Jew. You couldn't even go in their houses because we're special and they're not. And a part of the message of the new covenant is that God has torn down that dividing wall of hostility. He didn't remove the Jewish people. He didn't set aside the covenant with Abram. He grafted us in. And that was so mind-numbing to that first century audience that even Peter struggled with it throughout the whole run of his life. He comments, it's in your New Testament, he comments about Paul's writing. Paul was a Pharisee. Paul was a brilliant thinker. Peter's a fisherman with a force of character that enabled him to lead through the most difficult of seasons. Paul is a brilliant theologian. And Peter says to Paul, you know, he writes some things that are hard to understand. But God sends Peter to Cornelius' house, and the Holy Spirit's poured out on the non-Jews. And so Peter is the message, the fisherman, the one who Jesus recruited, who walked with him. And he says, we got to let the non-Jews to the table. That was the battle that raged in the first century church. Well, Peter writes to us in 1 Peter 2. He says, you are a chosen people, a royal priesthood, a holy nation, a people belonging to God, that you may declare the praises of him who called you out of darkness into his wonderful light. Very, very similar language to the Exodus passage. Once you were not a people, but now you are the people of God. Once you'd not received mercy, but now you have received mercy. Dear friends, I urge you as aliens and strangers in the world to abstain from sinful desires. See, I don't think we want to think, we don't want to think of ourselves as alien and strangers in the world. We want to fit in. We buy camo. We want to walk like the world and eat like the world and drink like the world and sing like the world. And once in a while, we want to say, Jesus! I think we're golden. Folks, we need to pay attention. The Jewish people, the nation of Israel, were called to be separate from the world. And if you have Jewish friends, even if they're secular, they will tell you there's been a tremendous price paid to be separate from the world. Century over century, empire over empire, with all the changes that have come throughout history, they've been hunted, abused, mistreated, hated. We know a bit, perhaps, about World War II and Germany and the Nazis, but folks, it's not unique to them. Shakespeare was a raging anti-Semite. Martin Luther. In Russia, the pogroms with the Cossacks riding through the Jewish communities. Do you know Fiddler on the Roof? I could take you to chapter after chapter of history. And Peter says, now you too should lead your lives as aliens and strangers in the world. See, we haven't been willing to be different. We don't want to be unique. Oh, we want to be a treasured possession if we're handing out prizes. You know, if it's like we're gathered around the Christmas tree and they're distributing the packages, yeah, I'm in the crew. But if it's time to make moral choices and have a worldview and an ideology and a perspective that isn't celebrated by the people who don't embrace the authority of Scripture, well, then all of a sudden, you know, I'm an evangelist. I'm a bridge builder. I'm a unifier. If you're a unifier with evil, you're evil. We're not given that option. The New Testament says, don't you understand that friendship with the world is hatred towards God? We have been so confused. I'm beyond grateful God is awakening us. You know, it wasn't incumbent upon God to begin the shaking. If God hadn't begun in 2020 with the things he had begun, we could have spent the balance of our lives in the haze, in the mist, in the confusion. And God, as an expression of his grace and his mercy, has begun shaking. And if we're willing to see and hear and look, we can understand. It's an exciting time. God is moving in the earth. God repurposed the discussion, repositioned the discussion on the Jewish people this week. I don't know what the outcome will be. It could spin in many directions. I can tell you this, if we impose a plan to divide the land of Israel, God's judgment will come on us. Hard stop. I can give you one verse. I've got to stop because I'm not going to forget communion. In your outlines, God provides a very, it's letter F. God gives very attentive concern to the covenant he made with Israel. I think of it in my own imagination as kind of that parental awareness. The parents in church are phenomenal. If I hear a child cry, it's noise. If your child cries, it's a message. And you can pick that out of a whole host of sounds. Well, God is attentive to his people. And there's many ways we could understand that. But in Joel chapter 3, it says, in those days and at that time, which suggests a unique point in history. So understanding the times would matter. But when I restore the fortunes of Judah and Jerusalem. So there will be something that looks like an uptick in the history of the Jewish people in the land of Israel. I will gather all nations and bring them down to the valley of Jehoshaphat. And there I will enter into judgment against them, judgment against the nations concerning my inheritance, my people Israel, for they scattered my people amongst the nations and they divided up my land. They cast lots for my people and traded boys for prostitutes. They sold girls for wine that they might drink. I watched the videos of what happened on October the 7th. What they did to the children is unspeakable. What we have been advocating for in the land of Israel is just unscriptural. The dividing of the land. It is not, has not had the best interest of the Palestinian people at heart. There's been much suffering. And anything like a genuine concern for those people would have to ask for a different solution than what we have been pursuing for 70 years. And I believe God has introduced a new idea. Again, I don't know where it will turn. I think it has a great deal to do with the prayers of God's people and our willingness to use our voices. I wouldn't submit to you that the Jewish people do everything right or the nation of Israel does everything right. Far from it. They're subject to all the frailties and the ungodliness and the wickedness that the rest of us are subject to. But God chose them. And you may not like it. And when you see the boss, you can take it up with him if you're of a mind to. In the meantime, I understand the best way to serve the king is to try to like the things the king likes. And to value the things the king values. And if it means that I have to orchestrate some changes, I will do my best. I put a prayer in your notes. I'm not going to use it with you, but I'll commend it to you. I think it's a wonderful prayer for the nation of Israel and the people of the land. That the Lord longs to be gracious to them and to us. But I think it's appropriate for our communion prayer to go back to that verse from Luke. It's where many of us are reading right now. And Jesus criticized, called names, the religious people in front of him, not the drunkards. Wasn't the people that were blatantly practicing some sort of sexual immorality. He said, you are so obsessed with what you want that you study the weather patterns so you can do what you want. But you are clueless about what God is doing. And I think that is not an inaccurate description of much of contemporary American Christendom. That's why we sent people to Washington. We want them to fix this mess. We don't want to pay attention to our school boards. We don't want to pay attention to local universities. We don't want to pay attention. We got things we want to do. Except we're salt and light. And if we use our voices, somebody's not going to like us. Yeah. But if you please God, You can be his treasured possession. And if you don't want to please God, have the courage to say it. If you really don't have the intent to be pleasing to God, stop the charade. It will be better for you. Let's pray. Father, thank you. Thank you for your great love for us, for your grace and your mercy towards us. I thank you that you sent your Son to intervene, that we might be delivered from the kingdom of darkness. And Lord, we come today to acknowledge those times and places where we have been indifferent, whether we were frightened or distracted or just uninterested, Lord, for whatever reason, we stood apart from your invitations. We put on our robes of self-righteousness and imagined ourselves whole apart from you. Lord, whatever the position, it separated us from you, and we ask for your forgiveness today. Holy Spirit, we want to welcome you into our lives. We want to cooperate with you fully and completely in every arena where you've given us influence. Awaken your church to be what you created us for, that our children might know the freedoms and liberties that have filled our lives. We thank you for it in Jesus' name. Amen.
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10: When Abraham Lincoln was elected president in 1860, America stood on the edge of collapse. Over the next 4 years, the Civil War claimed more than 700,000 lives and tested whether our republic could endure. As the war drew to a close, Lincoln looked beyond victory. He looked toward healing. In his second inaugural address, he challenged the nation, "Let us strive on to bind up the nation's wounds, to achieve and cherish a just and lasting peace." Lincoln understood that preserving the greatest experiment in self-government required more than winning a war. It required the character to restore what had been broken. More than 160 years later, America still faces division. The question is not whether we'll disagree. The question is whether we still have the wisdom.
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11: With SRN News, I'm John Scott. A former Olympic canoe racer has pleaded not guilty to deliberately damaging the Lincoln Memorial Reflecting Pool. David Hearn, who competed in three Summer Olympics, entered the plea in D.C. Superior Court. The 67-year-old Hearn from Bethesda, Maryland, faces a felony count of property destruction. President Trump declared the interim memorandum of understanding with Iran is over, and the U.S. carried out fresh strikes on Iranian targets. The U.S. said the strikes were intended to further degrade Iran's ability to threaten freedom of navigation in the Strait of Hormuz. A massive heat dome building over the western U.S. this week before expanding toward the north central this weekend. As the dome ages and shifts, the door will open for thunderstorms to erupt over the deserts. This is SRN News.
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12: This afternoon, expect a mix of sunshine filtered by passing clouds along with a heavy thunderstorm, making it feel humid. The thunderstorm could bring flooding downpours, hail, and damaging wind gusts. The temperature will reach a high of 87 degrees. I'm meteorologist Jason Caterina on Faith Talk 1500 and 101.5 FM, online at faithtalkdetroit.com.
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18: The book of Revelation is the revelation of Jesus Christ. We have been studying Revelation chapter by chapter. We've gone through the first seven chapters. We're on Revelation chapter 8. And if you've missed any of the previous broadcasts, you can go back and pick them up at our website on One Place. So you can go back and get our previous broadcasts there. I know you're going to want to have a complete view of the book of Revelation. And you want to be studying each of these presentations in harmony with your Bible. You know, there's an old poem that says, "What says the Bible, the blessed Bible, to me? The teachings of men so often mislead me. But this my only question be, what says the Bible, the blessed Bible, to me?" If you have any questions about what we have been teaching in the book of Revelation, please just go back to your Bible, read that chapter again through the eyes of Scripture, study the chapter, and look at the symbols, let the Bible explain itself, and I'm sure that the Holy Spirit will lead you and guide you as you, with honest heart, study his word. You know, in John 7, verse 17, it says that if any man will do his will, he shall know of the doctrine. So understanding truth is a matter of the heart as much as the mind. There are many brilliant people who are deceived when it comes to truth. But if we approach the Bible with an honest heart, God will reveal his truth to us. With that background, let's launch right into Revelation chapter 8. Revelation has 22 chapters, and we are about a third of the way through now. Let's go to the seven trumpets, Revelation chapter 8, verse 1. When he opened the seventh seal, there was silence in heaven for about half an hour. Silence in heaven for about a half an hour. Why? Well, all heaven is emptying because Jesus is coming to get his people. The question that is answered in chapter 7 that we studied in our last presentation is raised actually in chapter 6. Remember at the end of chapter 6 in Revelation, it says, who will be able to stand? And many run for the rocks and mountains to fall on them. The answer is Revelation 7. Men and women that are totally committed to Christ. Men and women that the Bible calls virgins. They didn't compromise themselves with false doctrine. They didn't go whoring after the world. They were not harlots that, in the biblical sense, where they separated themselves from the true lover, Jesus. You remember in James chapter 4, verse 4, it says, you adulterers and adulteresses, friendship with the world is enmity against God. So these men and women follow the Lamb wherever they go. They're totally committed to Christ. They go where Jesus leads. Then it comes back to the seventh seal after we looked at the question in Revelation 6, who's going to be able to stand? The answer in Revelation 7, those that are totally committed to Christ. Then it comes back on Revelation 8, verse 1, where it says there'll be silence in heaven. The angels are so excited that every angel leaves heaven with Jesus to come to get us. Verse 2, and I saw the seven angels who stand before God, and to them were given seven trumpets. Then another angel stood having a golden censer, and he came and stood at the altar and was given much incense that he should offer it with the prayers of the saints upon the golden altar before the throne. Now it's exciting for me to know that as I kneel before God and as my prayers ascend before God as incense, that Jesus mingles his righteousness with my prayers. Even at times my prayers have selfishness because they come through the corrupt channels of my selfish humanity. Jesus knows all about that, and he interprets my prayers like fragrant incense before the throne of God so they smell good to the Father. That's wonderful, isn't it? Jesus takes the needs of my heart. Jesus takes the desires of my mind. He takes all of my earthliness and all of my tainted humanness, and he mixes it with the perfume of his grace and the incense of his love, and he brings up to the Father so that it is acceptable to him. Even when you pray with stammering lip and faltering tongue, know that Jesus mixes his incense with that. And you know, in Romans chapter 8, the Bible talks about how the Holy Spirit interprets our prayers to the Father. It says in Romans 8, now he who searches the hearts, this is Romans 8:27, knows the mind of the Spirit, because he makes intercession for the saints according to the will of God. And if you go back to verse 26, likewise the Spirit helps our weaknesses, for we do not know what we should pray as we ought, but the Spirit himself makes intercession for us with groanings that cannot be uttered. So the Holy Spirit takes the feebleness of my language and presents it before the throne of God, and Jesus perfumes it with his righteousness. Jesus presents it in the beauty of his own character to the Father. The scripture talks about the fact that Jesus himself is our great intercessor. And this is the picture that's given here in Revelation chapter 8 and verse 2. When we go to Revelation 8 verse 5, it says, then the angel took the censer, filled it with fire, threw it to the earth. There were noises, thunderings, and lightnings, and an earthquake. See, this is the language of judgment. The seven trumpets are God's sevenfold judgments down the seven major ages of church history. In the Bible, trumpets heralded two things. They heralded great gatherings, political or religious, like they heralded the great time of the Day of Atonement. Secondly, trumpets always heralded the approach of disaster or war. They were really trumpets of war, trumpets of judgment. There are seven trumpets that go forth in Revelation chapter 8 and 9. The first trumpet, as I'll show you as we study these, is a trumpet that is a little bit different, but it is the same sequence as the rest. Now, you remember the seven churches that we studied, Ephesus to Smyrna to Pergamos to Thyatira to Sardis to Philadelphia to Laodicea, show you seven different aspects of spiritual life in every age. The purpose of the seven churches is to show you spiritual life and the internal spiritual qualities of believers. In the seven churches, when we studied them, we saw that there were seven literal churches, but we also saw that those seven churches represented epochs or periods of time. They showed us the internal spiritual life of every church. The seven seals that we studied next in Revelation 6 and 7 showed us how Christianity made an impact on society. So the whole purpose of the seven seals was to show us how the church impacted society or how society impacted the church. The purpose of the seven trumpets is to show God's judgments on a people who've apostatized from Him. So in the first trumpet, one of the judgments comes upon Jerusalem that turned its back on Christ. Second, you have judgments on Western Rome. You have judgments on apostate Christianity. You have, and as these judgments on apostate Christianity intensify, it's the same sequence. Then in trumpet 5, judgments upon the Eastern Roman Empire in the Muslim invasions. And here is where Islam is introduced. Then trumpet 6, you have judgments in the days of Islam, and that intensify. Then you have judgments upon all humanity. There are seven trumpets in Revelation chapter total. Revelation chapter 8, we have the first four. Revelation chapter 7, Revelation chapter 9, we have the last three. So let's look at these trumpets and go through the symbolism of them. We're going to start with Revelation 8, verse 7. The first angel sounded, and hail and fire mingled with blood, and they were thrown to the earth, and a third of the trees were burned up, and all the green grass was burned up. So the first trumpet, just in literal language, what we know for sure is this, that there's destruction in that first trumpet. But you say, what's being destroyed? Is there any clue here of where these trumpets start? There are two clues in the starting or where to begin these trumpets. There's a principle in understanding prophecy. If you violate it, you get all mixed up. If you go to Daniel's day, there was an image in Daniel 2. The head of gold, breast and arms of silver, thighs of brass, legs of iron, feet of iron and clay. The head of gold always begins in Daniel's day, Babylon. So in sequence prophecy in the Bible, God always begins where the prophet is, where the prophet is living that age. In Daniel, you remember in Daniel 7, you have the lion, the bear, the leopard, the dragon. The lion represents Babylon. In that day, Daniel's living in the Babylonian Empire. When you come to the seven churches, you begin with Ephesus. The church begins in John's day and takes you down to the book of Revelation. You remember the first church is Ephesus. It means desirable, but they would lose their first love. And so the New Testament church was desirable, faithful to true doctrine, passionate about sharing God's grace, passionate about protecting the truths of the Word of God, but they lost their first love. They substituted duty for devotion, doing for being. So Ephesus begins in John's day, but those seven churches go down to Laodicea, the last of the churches, and the word Laodicea means the church of the judgment hour or end time, so from the first century to the last century. So in sequence prophecy, if you're starting here, you always start where the prophet is, then you go to the next generation, the next. By this prophetic law of interpretation, if I have to start in John's day, I have to start on the island of Patmos. here with the trumpets. I have to start someplace in the late first century. There's another interesting clue. Sometime God gives you clues, and it says in verse 7, the first angel sounded, and the hail followed mingled with blood. So that's destruction. They're thrown to the earth, and a third of the trees were burned up, and the green grass is burned up. I wonder if that means trees burned up. Can anybody think in the Old Testament of what the symbolism of a tree is?
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18: Can anybody think in the Old Testament of what the symbolism of a tree is? Psalms puts it this way. It says in Psalm 1, he shall be like a tree planted by the rivers of the waters. Often in the Old Testament, God uses fresh green trees as symbols of his people. When Jesus talked about the destruction of Jerusalem, he used the language of this text. If you take your Bible and you go back to the book of Matthew, then we look at as well Luke, because I think Luke is even clearer than Matthew. So let's concentrate on the Luke passage. Let's go to Luke 23. What clue does Jesus give us to start off in the right direction on this understanding of green trees? Luke 23, verse 29 to 31. For indeed the days are coming in which they will say, blessed are the barren, the wombs that have never bore, and the breasts that have never nursed. What's Jesus talking about? Jesus is on the way to the cross. And just before that, in verse 28, the daughters of Jerusalem, he says to them, don't weep for me, but weep for yourselves. Why should the daughters of Jerusalem be weeping for themselves? What was going to come upon Jerusalem? The whole city was going to be destroyed. They were going to be burned up when the Roman armies came down in 70 AD to destroy the city. And they would not leave one green tree in the city. Tens of thousands were going to be killed. Blood would run in the streets. But notice what Jesus says in verses 30 and 31. They will begin to say to the mountains, fall on us, and to the hills, cover us. For if they do these things with a what? Green tree or green wood, what will be done to the dry? This is the prophecy here. He said, you're going to crucify me on the cross, and I am the tree of righteousness. You are like mini trees, but if you reject me and put me on the cross, what's going to happen? The Roman soldiers are going to come down and cut down every tree in Jerusalem and destroy you. John predicts this in the blowing of the first trumpet. These are the trumpets of God in the judgments on humanity that the Jewish leaders turned their back on Christ. Now, don't misunderstand me. There were thousands and thousands of Jews that came to Jesus, and they made up the foundation of the Christian church. So Jesus gives us seven examples of this in the blowing of the trumpets. The first example is example one, God's trumpet blows, and the nation and its people that have turned their back on Jesus are destroyed in the destruction of Jerusalem. Who destroyed them? Rome. There are those Christians that hung fast to Christ, and the Roman government persecuted them. So Jesus said to Rome, you too will have my judgments. Now let's go to the second trumpet. You'll notice verse 8, the second angel sounded, and something like a great mountain burning with fire was thrown into the sea, and a third of the sea became blood. Often in the Bible, a mountain represents a kingdom. So now you have a second epic. The kingdom or the mountain that overthrew Jerusalem, that kingdom itself would be destroyed. You have the barbarian tribes coming down. You have this prophecy, the Vandals, the Visigoths, the Ostrogoths, the other barbarian tribes come down on Rome, and it's totally destroyed. The Roman Empire was destroyed. Jerusalem was destroyed in 70 AD. Rome rises. It rules for a while. But from 300 AD to 500 AD, the barbarians come down, and just as there was a judgment on Jerusalem, when Rome drifted from God, there's a judgment on Rome, and Rome falls. Then we come to the third trumpet. Now follow me closely. These trumpets are falling parallel to the churches and the plagues. We are now after the destruction of the Roman Empire, someplace between 300 and 500 AD. Now, what happens? What do we call this period? Well, after the destruction of the Roman Empire, from 300 to 500. We have another long period of time from about 500 AD to about 1200. And what do we call this period? We call it the Dark Ages. Now look at something fascinating in verse 10 of Revelation 8. The third angel sounded, and a great star fell from heaven like a burning torch. Think with me carefully. A great star fell from heaven. In the Bible, what does the star represent? We need to go to Revelation 1:20, last part. The mystery of the seven stars, which you saw in my right hand, and the seven golden candlesticks. The seven stars are what? The angels. So a star represents what? An angel. Satan was one of the stars of heaven. And you remember his tail drew a third part of the stars of heaven. That's the angels. In Luke 10, verse 18, it says, I saw Satan fall from heaven like lightning. This is a reference to Satan, the third angel. Sounds, and a great star fell from heaven, burning like a torch. This is a reference, obviously, to Satan. He fell previous to this time. He fell before the creation of this world. He was cast out of heaven. But it says this star fell on a third of the rivers and springs of waters. What in the Bible are the springs of waters? Take your Bible and turn to Isaiah chapter 12, verse 3. What are the springs of waters? See, all of these symbols are explained. They make sense. Therefore, with joy, you will draw water from the wells of salvation. What are the springs of water? The well of salvation. Let's look at some more texts about the springs of water. Look, for example, at Proverbs 13, verse 14, because Satan is going to do something to the spring of water. But the law of the wise is a fountain of life, to turn one away from the snares of death. So the law of God is like a fountain of life. It's like the spring of water. The word of God is that spring. So what happens during the Dark Ages is Satan introduces a poison into the fountain of life. He poisons the very word of God, and he substitutes tradition for the word, human teachings for God's word. So during the Dark Ages, when church and state unite, that is the third trumpet period. He says in Revelation 8, verse 11, the name of the star is Wormwood, and a third of the waters became wormwood. What does wormwood mean? Wormwood means punishment for apostasy. That's the root of the word. The root of that is apostasy. The devil comes into the church. Church and state unite during the Dark Ages. Images come into the church. Man-made teachings come into the church. God says, that's enough, and my judgments are going to fall upon the church. In the first trumpet, judgments fall upon Israel because as a corporate whole, they turn their back on God and turn their away from God's grace. In the second trumpet, judgments fall upon pagan Rome. Why? Because pagan Rome was a persecutor of God's people. In the third trumpet judgment, judgments fall upon the apostate church in the Middle Ages. That apostasy intensifies in the Dark Ages as truth is compromised more and more. Let's look at verse 12. The fourth angel sounded, and a third of the sun was struck, and a third of the moon, and a third of the stars, so that a third of them were darkened, and a third of the day did not shine, and likewise the night. What do you know about Jesus? John 8, verse 12, the Bible says Jesus is the light of the world. The Bible says darkness and gross darkness will cover the people. In the Dark Ages, truth was compromised, and so God allowed his judgments to fall. What is the message of Revelation chapter 8? It is that if you compromise truth, you see there are practical lessons in every chapter. If you compromise truth, like Israel did, the judgments of God will fall. If you compromise truth like the Romans did, the judgments of God will fall. If you compromise truth, like took place when church and state united in the Middle Ages, the judgments of God will fall. God still sits upon his throne. God still reigns over all. God still is a God of justice and mercy. His mercy reaches out to a race. His love reaches out to them. There's always justice. Justice is an aspect of God's character. The trumpets are blowing. I wonder, can you hear the trumpets blowing? The trumpets that herald a gathering? Trumpets that announce the final judgment? Can you hear the trumpets? God is gathering a people. I hear the sound of the trumpet. The Lord himself shall descend from heaven with a shout, with the voice of the archangel and the trumpet of God. I hear the trumpet of gathering, that trumpet that God's people from north to south, from east to west are going to be gathered together into him. I hear the trumpets of judgment gathering and the trumpets of war gathering in this world, and I want to be ready when that final trumpet blows, what about you? You may be asking, Pastor Mark, how can I be ready for the coming of Jesus? How can I be ready in these last days? Let's let the book of Revelation answer that question. We go back to Revelation chapter 1. In the book of Revelation, God is appealing to us. He's appealing to us strongly to be ready when he comes again. And here in Revelation chapter 1,

0: cleansing us from all sin. The book of Revelation is a book about Jesus, about his grace, about his mercy, about his goodness, about his compassion. It is a book that shares with us the principles of eternal life. Did you recall in Revelation chapter 7, it talks about a group of people that says, Revelation 7, verse 9 and 10, "After these things I looked, and behold, a great multitude, which nobody can number, of all the nations, tribes, peoples, and tongues, standing before the throne and before the Lamb, clothed with white robes, with palm branches in their hand, and crying with a loud voice, saying, Salvation belongs to our God, who sits on the throne, and to the Lamb." Salvation belongs to our God. And remember in Revelation 5, they sang a new song, verse 9. Revelation 5, verse 9. "You are worthy to take the scroll and to open its seals, for you were slain, and you've redeemed us to God by your blood, out of every tribe, every tongue, and people and nation. You've made us kings and priests to God. You are worthy to take to open the seals because you were slain and you've redeemed us by your blood." What does it mean to live in God's kingdom? How can we avoid being struck with the judgments of God? Open your heart to Jesus. Allow Jesus to enter your life. Enable Jesus to fill you with his Holy Spirit. And as you do, tell him that all you want is what he wants.
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0: Open your heart to his saving grace. 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Open your heart to the gift of eternal life that he so freely offers. Will you do that right now as we pray? Father in heaven, thank you that as we study about the judgments of God falling upon the disobedient, thank you that we can avoid those judgments by opening our heart to Jesus and living for him now and through all eternity. Thank you for your blood that covers our sins. Thank you for your grace that pardons our past and empowers our future. Thank you, dear Jesus, for the gift of eternal life that is ours through your grace. In Christ's name, amen.

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2: When Abraham Lincoln was elected president in 1860, America stood on the edge of collapse. Over the next 4 years, the Civil War claimed more than 700,000 lives and tested whether our republic could endure. As the war drew to a close, Lincoln looked beyond victory. He looked toward healing. In his second inaugural address, he challenged the nation, "Let us strive on to bind up the nation's wounds, to achieve and cherish a just and lasting peace." Lincoln understood that preserving the greatest experiment in self-government required more than winning a war. It required the character to restore what had been broken. More than 160 years later, America still faces division. The question is not whether we'll disagree. The question is whether we still have the wisdom and the character to heal together.
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4: America is primed for decline. 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
4: And yes, you are going to look weird when you make up your mind that that's not how I roll.
5: 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No matter how hard we try to protect our kids, sooner or later they'll come face to face with the world's value system and start feeling the pressure to conform to it. 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
4: There was a time when there was a Judeo-Christian framework by which our culture was defined, where a biblical worldview, even if you weren't a Christian, was understood, valued, respected, and supported. That is no longer our reality. You can almost name the category and see within it the decline. Language that used to be only kept for cable television has now become network normal. Even inside the church, people are coming up with new definitions. They want God to be politically correct. They want God to seem acceptable to the culture. Regardless of what he says, his word says, people are overdosing on reality television, putting themselves in the circumstances of others so they could piggyback off the reality of others. I regularly hear on television, they will talk about the opinions of the people are shifting, that they no longer view things as they used to view them. And the great tragedy is that the opinions of Christians are shifting with them, as though God checks with polls before he decides what is legit versus illegit. So how are saints to function in a secular culture? This was the situation in the book of Daniel. Daniel chapter 1. Verse 2 says, "The Lord gave Jehoiakim, king of Judah, into his hand," that is, into the hand of Nebuchadnezzar. Nebuchadnezzar is the king of Babylon. Babylon is a secular society, a pagan society led by a man named Nebuchadnezzar. God's people in the southern kingdom, Judah, had rebelled against God. And when they rebelled against God, watch this, when God's people rebelled against God, he turned them over to secularism. He turned them over to the king of Babylon. He turns them over. He takes the vessels from the house of God. He invades the church. He brings them to the land of Shinar, to the house of his God. So the secular God takes over the Christian God. The government secular invades the church spiritually and takes the church and secularizes it. That is, he goes into God's people, in the God's house, get God's stuff, and puts it in his God's house. Because secularism is a religion. You have to understand that. It's a man-made religion. It's humanism, but it is a religion. So when secular people tell you they have no religion, oh yeah, they do. It's just a religion of man. So Nebuchadnezzar takes from God's people, from God's house, and inculcates it into his secular system. Then the king makes an order, verse 3, to Ashpenaz, the chief of the officials, to bring some of the sons of Israel, the creme de la creme, cream of the crop, including some from the royal family and the nobles, youth, teenagers, in whom there was no defect, who were good looking, showing intelligence in every branch of wisdom, endowed with understanding, discerning knowledge, who had the ability for serving in the king's court, and he ordered him to teach them the literature and language of the Chaldeans. In other words, let's get the next generation. Let's get these young teenagers and let's bring them into our secular culture and let's Babylonianize them. Let's reshape their thinking into who we are, not where they came from. Let's get church up out of them. Let's get their God away from them and let's reorient them. So how do they do that? The first thing they do is isolate them from their spiritual heritage. They remove them from Israel, from the house of God, to Babylon, to the house of idols, and they relocate them in order to re-educate them. When you send your high school student off to college, you have to understand you're relocating them. In fact, you don't have to send them to college to relocate them, because in many of our high schools, they get to undo 8 hours a day, which you give them 2 hours a week. You bring them to church, hour and 40 minutes, hour and 45 minutes, 2 hours a week, they get a little something, something. They are in another system, 8 hours a day, that may or may not reinforce the values that you have as a parent. And in fact, you don't even have to be a kid, because some of you, when you go to work 8 hours a day, are being isolated from the value system you may hear for 2 hours on Sunday. Because the people you're around, the philosophies they have, the worldview they possess, the language they use, the discussions they have, the things they do may be absolutely, totally in antithesis to the worldview you were taught, raised in. Oh, some of you been to college, you know what I'm talking about. You know what it is to walk away from God because you're surrounded by secularism, by a different viewpoint. In fact, you don't even get to become an atheist until you go to college, because you have to be edumacated out of theism, out of a view of God. He says, let's bring these young people over and let's isolate them so that they're not being reinforced by their God-centered worldview, their theistic orientation to life. Let's not only isolate them, let's re-educate them. Because the end of verse 4 says, teach them the literature and language of the Chaldeans. Chaldean means Babylonian. In other words, let's bring them to school. In fact, he goes on to say they were given a 3-year scholarship. Now, if you're going to a Babylonian school located in a Babylonian city by Babylonian teachers reading Babylonian literature, then you're going to start to think like a Babylonian. You're going to start to think like the culture's influence on you. You're going to read their books and their thinking and their orientation and their mindset. You're going to begin to formulate your views of what's right and wrong, good and bad, up and down, based on the information overload you are receiving. And today, even if it's not a school, you watch television enough, it's information overload, because it's 24 hours a day, more stations than you can ever tune into. It's overload. It's news overload. It's data overload. He says, let's take 3 years. Let's give them a scholarship so they don't even have to pay for it. And let's Babylonianize them. Let's indoctrinate them in the language and the literature. I want them talking Babylonian talk.
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5: 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Here's Dr. Evans picking up our study in the first chapter of Daniel.
4: Verse 5, the king appointed for them a daily ration of the king's choice food and the wine which the king drank. Let's create hopes and dreams and opportunities and fanfare. Let's make them feel good. Because if we make them feel good, they're going to want to be in Babylon. They're going to want to hang out with the rich and the famous. And then let's do something else. Let's rename them. Their names coming out of Israel, verse 6, was Daniel, Hananiah, Mishael, and Azariah. But we're going to rename them. We have to raise the question, why did they have to change the guy's names? Why can't you just call them what their mama called them? Why we got to change the name? So let's learn a little Hebrew right now. Two of the Hebrew boys' names back home when they were born and their mamas named them was Daniel and Mishael. Please notice that those two names end with L, E-L. The other two, Hananiah, Azariah, their names end with Iah, I-A-H. So now we learn a little bit about their mama and their daddy, because they're the ones who named them. The ones whose name begins or ends with L, L is the Old Testament word for Elohim, God. It's the singular of the plural. In the beginning, God, Elohim, created the heavens and the earth. That's plural because God is plural in his person. It's a majestic plural. God is three persons composed of one God or making one God, three different persons, making the singular God, Elohim. But if you just want to designate it singular, God said, let us make man, plural. Then he said, he made man singular. So you can make Elohim, the plural God, or you can use El. I-A-H is Yah. Hallelujah. Hallelujah means praise. Yah means God. So those two boys were named after Jehovah, which is God's self-revealing name. So now we learn a little bit about these four boys, mama and daddy. They wanted these boys to be baptized with God's name so that they could never get away from God. Because every time you called their name, they had to be reminded of El or Aya. They had to be reminded that they had a God stamp on them. Your job, mothers and fathers, is to stamp your children with God so that when they go to Babylon, their name has already been stamped on them. Because when Babylon gets them, it's going to try to rename them. Daniel Googled food in a foreign land. And when Daniel Googled food in a foreign land, up pops Exodus chapter 34, verses 14 and 15. I am a jealous God, and in the foreign land, they're going to try to feed you food that have been sacrificed to a foreign god and then ask you to come eat with them. You ought to be smart enough, Daniel, to know this food is not just about eating. This food is about fellowshipping around their God, because we've already been told in verses 1 and 2 that he took out of the house of God and brought into his house that served his God. He knew the food had been offered to God, so he knew to fellowship around the food was not just to eat, it was to fellowship with Babylon's God. He knew that this was about idolatry, about the worship of another God. And I hope you understand that's what the culture is offering you today in the name of secularism, in the name of political correctness. What they're offering you is another God. I don't want you to miss something. He would not eat the king's food, but he did take the king's job. He did accept the king's salary. You see that when you read the chapter. Because God is not asking you to isolate yourself from the culture. I mean, you got to work somewhere. You got to earn money doing something. He even wound up going to the king's school for 3 years. He went to a secular university. The issue is not did he go to a secular university, is did he lose his identity in a secular university? The issue is not that he worked on a secular job. The issue is, did he lose his identity on the secular job in which he worked? The issue was not, did he make a good salary? He's working in the king's court. He's going to be well paid. In fact, he climbs the ladder of success very rapidly in the king's court, because even the king wants somebody he can trust, and then even the king wants somebody who's going to make him more profitable. The problem is not that he worked that job. The issue is that the job didn't work him. Daniel said, I've got my limitations. I'm going to work for you. I'm going to do good for you. The company's going to benefit because I'm here and working hard and being productive. But you have to understand, I have my boundaries. College student, your friends ought to know there's certain parties I don't go to. There's certain things I don't participate in because they have religious connotations against God. Verse 9. Now God granted Daniel favor and compassion in the sight of the commander of the officials. Okay, wait a minute. Stick with me here. In verse 8, we got, but Daniel. In verse 9, we got, now God. Everybody wants God's favor, God's compassion, God's blessing when they've made absolutely no commitment. They haven't said, I'm taking my stand with God, and then see now God. We want to see God now, like we want to be blessed first, and then we promise what we're going to commit after we get blessed. That's called backwards Christian soldiers. God's not going to make the decision for you. He will honor the decision if it's the right one made, but he will not make the decision for you because then you're no longer the free agent he created you to be. But he will respond to the right decision. You're saying, God, bless me in my career. And God's trying to see whether you've made up your mind. Are you taking him into that career, or you just want him to bless you even though you're going to forget him in your career? This is radical stuff. It used to not be radical stuff because a lot of the people that were around you were like you. Now you will find yourself like Daniel and the three Hebrew boys, the odd man out. To make up your mind and not go with the crowd and not be politically correct, you're going to find yourself the oddball. Let me tell you now. When you don't go with what's politically correct, when you won't go the way of the crowd, when you seek to be a Daniel in a Babylon and still retain the L on your name. I ain't talking about going to church. I'm talking about not eating the meat. I'm talking about not compromising with the standards of God in order to be accepted by the culture. America is primed for decline. You're watching a generation without conscience. I hope you're seeing it. All this stuff that you're seeing kids doing at younger and younger age is because they have no conscience. They don't have a sense of this is wrong, this is shameful. They don't feel that bad about it. Because all the systems out there has made it sound like it's okay. And everybody's doing it. And you don't have to feel bad about it. And it's no longer sinful. It's no longer evil. It's no longer something you should refrain from. It's no longer something you should say, that's not right. Yeah, I did it and it was wrong. It's now the end thing. And yes, you are going to look weird because you're living in a culture that says it's no longer weird. So you're going to look strange when you make up your mind that that's not how I roll, because I got L on the back of my name, or Aya on the back of my name. And how did you get L on the back of your name and Aya on the back of your name? And then you can say, let me tell you about my mama and my daddy. They named me this, and every time I looked up, it was God this and God that, and Jesus this and Jesus that, and the Bible this and the Bible that. Yeah, your kid's not going to like it. It's going to get on your nerves. But when Babylon tries to own them, you've given them a name to remember and something to reel them back in if they depart. Train up a child in the way he should go, and when he is old, he will not depart from. You will give God a fishing reel and a line to reel them back in on. So don't think you're wasting your time when you pray with them and pray for them and ask them, what did you learn in Sunday school, and have devotions with them. I know they're falling asleep. I know they're not paying attention. I know it looks like they're not interested. But if you give them L on the back of their name, Aya on the back of their name, you have given them something for God to use when Babylon takes over.
5: 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Blessings come from God, but not just from God. Tomorrow, Dr. Evans touches on the importance of the blessings we pass on and what to do if they were never passed on to us. Right now, though, let's listen as Dr. Evans wraps up today's teaching.
4: And so what is God calling us to be? He's calling us to be saints in a secular society. He's calling us to go against the grain when the grain is going against God. Because that system out there is sophisticated. Nebuchadnezzar has got this thing organized to keep God out, to redefine value systems, to redefine morality, to redefine order, to redefine. That system is been set up to own you. That is, unless you know your name.

0: perspective changes everything. Setbacks can turn into comebacks, and hopeless situations become the breeding grounds for a miracle. Together, we'll find the good in each moment. The faith to press on with a smile.
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3: America's been overrun by the third world. Then liberal John James wants to let in thousands more. 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
4: I'm Perry Johnson, and I approve this message. 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
6: 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We got breaking news, the internet's favorite viral judge. It's a shocking sentence.
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6: Welcome to Seculo. We're live. Phone lines are open, 1-800-684-3110. Will Haynes joining me in the studio. We got Mike Pompeo joining us a little bit later, but we're going to hear from you as well at 1-800-684-3110. That's 1-800-684-3110. The breaking news this morning, you may remember, we can kind of flashback here, Will, a little bit, to that judge who, you know, like all judges do, help criminals escape from the courtroom.
8: That's right.
6: Let's give everyone a little bit of history here because we have some big news and update, sort of the good and bad of it as this judge has been sentenced.
8: That's right. So this is former Judge Hannah Dugan from Wisconsin, and you'll remember that she orchestrated almost this elaborate plot.
6: This was in Milwaukee, right?
8: Yes, that's right. And when there was an individual that was before her court on domestic assault charges, then when ICE showed up and DHS to serve a immigration warrant on this individual, she distracted the officers, went and told them to go talk to the chief judge, and then went back into her courtroom, said that the proceedings are done for the day. And you're watching, if you're watching live, some of this footage, security camera footage, where she escorted the subject of the DHS warrant out the back of the court through her chambers. The prosecutor was like, why are we ending now? Wouldn't give any information, but helped this individual escape. Now, fortunately, the individual was detained after a foot chase. You're watching now outside of the court in Milwaukee.
6: And let's reset again. Remember, this wasn't someone that was there on some sort of immigration charge or was there for that. They were there for a domestic assault violation.
8: That's right. It was a hearing.
6: We're not talking about, like, potentially, we'll say allegedly, a good guy at this point, you know, who just happened to be someone who was here illegally. We're talking about someone that was in the courtroom specifically for an allegation of domestic assault abuse. But the judge was so blinded by what was happening that she decided to take things in her own hands and to get this person eventually out the back door. Still were caught. And now she is facing the consequences, some of which are justified, some of which are a little late.
8: Well, I want to hear from people on this, because I'm about to tell you what happened. Because remember, she was suspended by the Wisconsin Supreme Court. She resigned from her judgeship after that instead of being impeached, and then was convicted in federal court of this obstruction charge that was brought by the Department of Justice. The sentencing was just handed down. And the sentencing guidelines from the federal government and the DOJ, based off of this type of violation, called for incarceration anywhere from 15 to 21 months. So over a year, up to a year and a half, almost 2 years in prison. The federal judge in the sentencing gave this state judge a slap on the wrist. $5,000 fine, no jail time. And we'll get into the rationale from this judge of why. Does this shock you, one, that a federal judge would do this? Or two, does this hurt your faith in the justice system? Call us, 1-800-684-3110. We want to hear from you in the next segment.
6: Yeah, and of course, there's one positive that came out of this, which is this person can no longer serve, correct?
8: That's right. With this conviction,
6: we'll say
8: it's
6: that.
8: A felony conviction. She will not be able to be a judge in Wisconsin.
6: So lost her,
8: but
6: in theory,
8: is still
6: career.
8: Appealing,
6: okay.
8: Because if this is upheld, she will no longer be able to be a judge. So that is the sunshine on this, is that...
6: Maybe
8: she will
6: lost
8: no longer
6: her whole
8: be
6: career.
8: Right.
6: Phone lines are open at 1-800-684-3110. I want to hear from you at 1-800-684-3110. Of course, we're now headed towards the end of our Independence Week. 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We'll be right back with more on Seculo. Leave that QR code up until we get to break. We'll be right back in just a few moments.
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10: When Abraham Lincoln was elected president in 1860, America stood on the edge of collapse. Over the next 4 years, the Civil War claimed more than 700,000 lives and tested whether our republic could endure. As the war drew to a close, Lincoln looked beyond victory. He looked toward healing. In his second inaugural address, he challenged the nation, "Let us strive on to bind up the nation's wounds, to achieve and cherish a just and lasting peace." Lincoln understood that preserving the greatest experiment in self-government required more than winning a war. It required the character to restore what had been broken. More than 160 years later, America still faces division. The question is not whether we'll disagree. The question is whether we still have the wisdom and the character to heal together.
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6: Welcome back to Seculo. 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If you want your voice heard on the air today, you got to reset a little bit here of what we're talking about. For those of you who are just joining us online, that is that viral judge you may remember from earlier in the year. I guess it was late last year.
8: Yeah.
6: During sort of the height of the ICE raids that were happening, she took someone who was there. Who was there specifically for a trial about or having issues with a domestic assault, domestic abuse violation. That is why they were there. But got word that ICE or some sort of immigration officials were on the way there because this person needed to be served some sort of summons or issue due to their immigration status. She decides to take things in her own hands and run this person out the back door. Legitimately, this is what happens. Says, we're done for the day, gets him out so he can escape. Doesn't escape, gets caught, gets deported, by the way. And she, of course, has some, you know, her case goes in, finally gets sentenced. Her sentencing, I think it probably depends on what you believe in. We're talking about this a little off air. You know, her sentence right now, I mean, they're appealing it, is that she essentially lost her whole career. I mean, that is a pretty good. I mean, that she should, but was not able to serve anymore as judge. At the same time, financially and prison time-wise, you're talking about next to nothing.
8: That's right. So she was found guilty of a felony count by a jury, a felony count of impeding or obstructing a proceeding. And if you heard in the break that we had a video talking about what happened to this person that was she was trying to protect, that individual was deported from the country. They were here illegally. But so what the rationale from the federal judge, Judge Lynn Edelman, who had was the one overseeing this case and looked at federal sentencing guidelines, which called for 15 to 21 months, and said in the decision, for several reasons, prison is not necessary to satisfy the statutory purposes for sentencing, she said from the bench, and said basically when she was weighing what this individual had done with service to the community as a judge, that basically making that bad decision, being convicted of it, losing her career effectively, as well as paying a fine, that it didn't necessarily require prison time. Now,
6: maybe that was enough.
8: And to some degree, I understand that. I understand that there are so many people that want an example, that say, hey, maximum sentence, put him in prison for forever, throw away the key. A lot of times, that isn't the right case, and that's where the discretion from the judge comes in. There's also a good chance that even if that sentence, maybe the conviction may not be overturned on appeal, but that sentence could be, something that is looked at on appeal as well. We know for a fact the judge is going to appeal this decision. So as long as it stands, she's no longer going to be able to be a judge because she's convicted of this felony in the state of Wisconsin. But it is interesting to look at as well. It is not as though this was even a member of the public that was doing this, and then it's like, oh, now the signal is open season. Anyone can just go and obstruct these proceedings. It was a judge, so it's like you think the pool of potential, if you're trying to send a message, is very small comparatively when you're talking about local judges in Wisconsin. But yeah, there's going to be a lot of people that disagree with this sentencing. The judge had that prerogative and made that call. But I do agree, losing your entire career, something you've worked for, is not nothing. That's still a drastic thing, that by convicting this individual, they are no longer able to do what they have dedicated their life to do.
6: Yeah, I think that that is a pretty big sentence. I mean, look, we can go after it and say that there was some slap on the wrist in terms of prison time money. But also, I think, look, we've all been into the discussion of what, you know, prison time should look like. But you're talking about really obstructing a big part of the government at that point, too. You know, we're not talking about something that's that small, but losing your whole career over maybe what was a bad, heated, politically driven moment. A pretty big moment. Let's go ahead and take some phone calls. There's a lot of you who are calling in right now. Let's go to Chris. He obviously, I think, has an opinion. Chris in Ohio, go ahead.
12: Oh, yeah. So, my opinion, I think it's, disgusting that they let her go free. And, I do. I heard your comment, she it's not a little thing, she may have lost her career, but, she can still go to another state and become a lawyer or a judge in another state. It's just awesome. Wisconsin.
8: I think also with your record, are you going to be voted in? That's a big if. It's not just you can go and apply to be a judge and be granted a judgeship. So, I understand you can keep going, but I did want to jump in there. It's not as easy as like, oh, I found another job in another state, but go ahead.
12: Yeah, but, obviously it was politically motivated. Right. I think she did this to undermine the Trump administration.
6: Of course.
12: If a normal person broke a rule, broke a law like this, they would definitely get slammed in court. It's just showing you that there's two different sets of rules. for who you are.
6: Yeah, I mean, she could theoretically become a hero if she plays it right, but I think that maybe that ship has sailed a bit. I think we're really one of the only people I see talking about this.
8: Well, and I think here's another question to kind of turn it on its head for people to think about is we have been concerned with how aggressively some politically motivated things were prosecuted by, say, the Biden administration, how aggressively they went after people for politically motivated acts on that they disagreed with. Do individuals think that it's we need this eye for an eye? Like, oh, they were going really aggressively after people that were conservatives over things that were political and in some cases broke the law. Do you think that the converse is, so we need to do that as well? Because there was a lot of complaining about how aggressive some of the prison sentences, some of the way that people were treated for political law violations. I would say that I don't think that we want to have this snowball effect of like, well, they did it to conservatives under the Biden administration, so then we should turn the tables in, right, and as aggressively. Now, there is federal sentencing guidelines that weren't necessarily followed or given. It was a lighter sentence than that. But I think that once again, I as an individual am someone that doesn't want that snowball effect to be where everyone ends up in the country for the most minor violation with a 100-year prison sentence. And right. I think that if you're not careful, then things can get that way in this kind of climate where everyone is wanting maximum penalties and punishments for every single individual.
6: Yeah. And a lot of you are calling in right now. So we're going to take a lot of calls in this segment and the next segment, because I think you got a lot to say about this. Let's move on. And,
8: I want to kind of bridge this as well, because as we look at, and we'll talk about this more too, I want to hear your thoughts on this. We do talk about this was a local judge in Wisconsin. So at the end of the day, the consequences for the decision of this one person nationally, very negligible, other than the fact that we are talking about it and it did go nationwide news story. Yeah. But this was a local judge. And that's why at the ACLJ, we have to look at things on a local level. It's not just what the party that's in power is doing and the laws or the executive orders or the way that they're combating that with lawfare and the courts, or it sometimes is that local level where constitutional violations break out or have a potential to break out. And so you have to keep an eye on it. And it's hard. It's hard for the news. The news isn't going to cover everything. But we at the ACLJ are doing those things. We do find the local violations, whether it be that girl in Washington State that we talked about, we're filing a federal lawsuit for, or this yesterday afternoon after air, we filed a lawsuit in Maryland and we're representing the American Accountability Foundation. And this ties into me because this is another story about non-citizen voters, something that a lot of people watching this broadcast are very interested in this topic. The American Accountability Foundation filed a FOIA level, the equivalent in Maryland. So it's a Maryland Sunshine Law, trying to find out, because this locality allows non-citizens to vote in local elections. This is a trend happening around the country. It's not in statewide. It's not in federal elections, but in the city or municipality elections, they're letting non-citizens vote. They have to have a two set of voter rolls to accomplish this.
6: Yeah.
8: American Accountability Foundation filed this freedom of information style request, and they were not only not given a response, but there were hyperlinks on their websites about this that disappeared after the request was in. We are now representing them to get information about, how are you doing this? How are you making sure that there isn't going to be voter roll creep?
6: Yeah, show us the proof.
8: Right.
6: Show us the evidence that you're doing this. If you're going to have a moment, you're going to have a city or a district or a state where you can vote in a local election and you are not a United States citizen, but maybe you are actively serving in your community there. Maybe you're here temporarily, whatever it may be. You haven't gotten United States citizenship and they said, hey, but don't worry, we're going to take care of it. All we ask for here at the ACLJ is, show us the evidence. If you can prove it to us, that's what you're doing and that's what your local area wants, we can discuss that. Of course, you can discuss whether you think that's right or wrong. That's a totally different story. But if that's what they decided to put forward, but show us the proof. That's why our ACLJ attorneys are on it. 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
6: We're going to play a special video presentation. We're going to hold that, I think, until a little bit later in the show because, look, this clearly struck a nerve with many of you. And let's just go down. I mean, who do you want to take first, Will? Because so many of these people are calling in.
8: Let's go ahead and let's start with Martin calling on line 5 from Wisconsin.
6: All right, Martin, you're in Wisconsin.
8: Martin, go
6: so
8: ahead.
6: Let's hear from you.
14: Hi there.
6: Hello.
14: Hi, this is Martin in Spanish, but it's calling regarding when do we begin to use military courts in case a judge like this is actually committing treasonous or seditious acts by releasing a potential enemy invader. Someone who's in our country to spy
6: and destroy
14: our constitutional government.
6: Let's discuss that, Martin. But for those who don't know, the person who was actually in court that day that was run out the back door, you're talking about someone that was in there for domestic assault, domestic abuse. That is why that they were being tried. That's what was happening right then. You're not talking about someone who was even in there for an immigration-related case. They were in there because they were being told that they were, they're being allegedly... And I'm not sure what the conviction ended up being because I believe that person's been completely deported at this
8: point.
6: That's
8: right. Yeah. The individual that was actually captured by ICE after.
6: Very shortly after.
8: Yeah. Outside the court. Martin, I don't think that we are anywhere close to that, nor should we be looking for military tribunals in the United States for situations like this. That is not really the way that the Constitution set up our judicial system for a good reason. Also, our military is supposed to be civilian led. That's why the Secretary of State, the Secretary of Defense, many times, if they had been in the military too recently, actually requires a waiver from the Senate to be able to serve in that position because it is trying to separate. We don't want it to become a military dictatorship in our nation. And so something like a military court being able to start to weigh in, especially at this. This was an obstruction of proceeding charge. This wasn't a seditious charge. This wasn't something that even the federal government, the DOJ, was seeking to take it to that level. So I don't think that would be a very good idea at all. I think that that would actually set off a very bad precedent for the United States. I don't think we're anywhere near that. I don't think those in leadership would be calling for that. And as we always like to point out, think of the unintended consequences. If that became the norm, just imagine what the left would use that for
6: when the tide turns,
8: when they are in power. There's a reason we stick to our constitutional principles, the way our court system was established in the Constitution. All of these things are very important, and we are going to cling to that as long and as hard as we can and fight for that here at the ACLJ, because it is important to follow those principles.
6: That's right, Martin. Thank you for calling in. I appreciate it. We are going to continue to try to take some more calls, because so many of you, like I said, are calling about this topic. Because, look, understandably, you are upset about it. You think that maybe this is not enough. Some of you agree with us that maybe they have seen what they needed to do, essentially thrown out of the profession that they've been working at their entire life. To get at, by the way, not easy then to recover from that. Not easy to find another job, I have a feeling, that's within the same field, unless you can sort of turn this into some sort of celebrity moment, which is saying they stood up to the Trump administration. But I think most people see someone who was being accused of domestic assault and don't immediately go, oh yeah, that's a person we really want out on the streets. Let's go ahead, continue on with the phone calls. Let's go to Michael, who's calling in Florida. Go ahead.
15: How you doing, guys?
6: Good, good. Go ahead, Michael.
15: Hi. You should be very grateful that you live in America after these fantastic 250 years from Washington, Adams, Jefferson, Madison, Monroe, Lincoln, and be very glad that Trump is busy taking out the biggest threat to the Middle East and the world. They would not hesitate, as you, if a person can't see, that they would not hesitate if they had an atomic bomb to drop it on New York or Chicago. They wouldn't hesitate from it. They've proved it over all the years. And we should be very grateful that he's doing what he's doing.
8: Michael, I appreciate your phone call. And I think that's, once again, we think of how great that celebration was for the 250th anniversary. And we're still celebrating here. This is Independence Week here at the ACLJ, trying to continue this on, that we shouldn't let a judicial decision or a sentencing decision that we disagree with take away from the fact that we are rooted in our constitutional republic.
6: Yeah,
8: that we do have this foundation that is so strong, and we're going to keep fighting for it.
6: Yeah, and we're going to keep celebrating, as Will said, the 250th America. Stay on hold if you're on hold, by the way. We're going to continue to take calls throughout the next half hour. And in the next half hour, we'll also be joined by Mike Pompeo, and we also have a special video presentation for you. So with that, we're going to continue on rolling. But as Will said, it's the 250th of America still this week. I know it feels like the celebration's kind of concluded with the 4th of July, and then definitely concluded when we were eliminated from the World Cup. But here we are right now. We're still celebrating this week, Independence Week. I encourage you to support the work of the ACLJ. 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It's been a really great week celebrating America. And of course, we're going to keep you updated as news breaks as well and updates from the ACLJ. 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

0: in every case, but it does require equal standards. I mean, you can't have people looking at it and feeling that there are different tiers of justice, which we know. We absolutely know that there are two tiers of justice between the liberal side, Democrats from the Biden administration, the Obama administration, from the conservative administration that has started. I mean, I know it's happened a little bit in the past before this, but it's gotten it's just skewed so bad since the Obama administration. Prosecutors and judges should have discretion, of course. First-time offenders, decorated veterans, people like that, you know, you want to take service and things, of course, into account. Sure. First-time offender and a person who accepts responsibility is a big deal, I think, somebody who accepts and admits responsibility. But what cannot be accepted is the two-tier justice system where political affiliation with wealth, government, position, or ideology makes a person above everybody else, the normal person, because you know that a normal person sentenced, you could take George Flynn for this matter. They lawfared him to death, threatened his son.
1: Look, I'm only cutting you off because we have 35 seconds here, Marshall. Look, I think a lot of people go, yeah, if I was the person in that courtroom and I, you know, grabbed the person who was being charged and ran them out the back door, what would happen to me? This is a bit of the double standard that's happening right now due to people's political mindsets. That if everything the Trump administration does is evil, then everything that you do is justified if it thwarts them. That can't be an America we live in, but unfortunately it is. But paying some price, some consequence, good. Maybe not enough for a lot of our viewers, understandably so. And we'll continue on that conversation at 1-800-684-3110. We're also going to give you an update a little bit later of what's going on with President Trump, with Turkey, with Iran. We're going to discuss that with Mike Pompeo. And I'm going to ask you right now, if you lose this, join us live, ACLJ.org, or archived, whenever, on all your favorite podcast apps. We'll be right back.

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1: What's your family's favorite game to play together? 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And your teen girl might also crack a smile when she wins a round of Twister. Joy and togetherness is a natural outflow of a healthy Christian family's life. 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
3: What in the world is the church? 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The church, the body of Christ, is every single believer. It has nothing to do with being a Baptist, a Methodist, or a Presbyterian, a Catholic, or anything else. The body of Christ is that group of people who have trusted Jesus Christ as their personal Savior and now have become a part of the body of Christ. God is our Heavenly Father, and so God has made it possible for each one of us to belong to His church.
4: For many people, church is synonymous with obligation, ritual, and earning points with God. But is that all there is to it? Today on In Touch, the teaching ministry of Dr. Charles Stanley, we'll hear about the crucial role of the church that Jesus established as we continue our series, Know What You Believe. Let's listen in to Dr. Stanley's message.
3: I want to talk about this whole idea of a belief system, and I want to give you a pattern of a belief system. That is, I want to give you a list of things that certainly should be a part of your belief system. That is, what you believe, those things that govern and guide your lifestyle and how you operate. Now, here's what I want you to think about for a moment. And this is why it's so important that you and I understand what we believe. I want you to think for just a moment, not what you do. I want you to think about who you are. Listen to this. Who are you? Here's who you are. As a child of God, listen, as a child of God, you are a person who owns the most precious, valuable thing on the face of this earth, a record of the living revelation of Almighty God, accurate for living in this life and for dying by. You and I have the Trinity, God the Father, God the Son, God the Holy Spirit, who's on our side and who is working in our behalf. We have God the Father we can come to as a child and pray to and who will hear and answer our prayer. We have Jesus Christ, the Son of God, as our Lord and Master and King, one who lives on the inside of us and who will enable us and strengthen us, one who has forgiven us of our sin. We have the Holy Spirit who has indwelt us and sealed us forever as a child of the living God. You and I know that we have been created in the image of Almighty God, that we are fallen creatures. Yes, we are. But we are forgiven, listen, by the salvation that has been purchased at Calvary through the death of Jesus Christ. He says, if I be lifted up, I will draw all men unto me. Whosoever shall call upon the name of the Lord shall be saved. If thou shalt confess with thy mouth, Jesus Christ is Lord, thou shalt be saved. And you remember what Paul says, believe on the Lord Jesus Christ and thou shalt be saved. Everywhere you turn in the Bible, salvation is a result of a personal relationship with Jesus Christ. Salvation's not good works. A person who is saved does good works. Salvation isn't believing something necessarily. Salvation is receiving by faith Jesus Christ, the Son of God, the eternal Son of God, virgin born, conceived of the Spirit, God the Father, God the Son, God the Holy Spirit, believing Jesus Christ as personal Savior. That's what brings about all of our forgiveness. Jesus said, I am the way, the truth, and the life. No man comes to the Father but by me. And my friend, no matter what you believe, no matter how much you try to believe it, how good you try to be, if you reject the Son of God, there's no salvation. If you reject Jesus Christ as your Savior and Lord, when you die, there is absolutely no hope of salvation. There's not a single verse in this book that says that in spite of the fact that you have rejected Jesus Christ, Christ, you're going to be saved. No. What he gives us eternal security. Eternal security is the work of God, whereby he guarantees that the gift of salvation, once received, can never be lost. That's what salvation's all about. It isn't something that I get because of my behavior. It isn't something that I can keep because of my behavior. It is a relationship. It is not something I believe. It isn't something I attend. It is not something I belong to. It is a personal relationship with the Son of God as a result of our simple faith in Him. Salvation. Well, the next word I want you to put in your category of belief is this, and that is the church. The church. What in the world is the church? The church is made up of believers everywhere, in every country in the world, in every part of this globe. The church, the body of Christ, is every single believer. It has nothing to do with being a Baptist, a Methodist, or a Presbyterian, a Catholic, or anything else. The body of Christ is that group of people who have trusted Jesus Christ as their personal Savior and now have become a part of the body of Christ. God is our Heavenly Father. We are His children. The body of believers are to express themselves in love for one another, encouraging each other, uplifting each other, praying for each other, and helping each other in times of need. That should be the expression that the world sees of us. And that is that we are followers of Jesus Christ, that our conduct is in keeping with the one whom we call as the Lord and the Master of our life. When we think in terms of what is the work of the church, ultimately it is this. The church is not a country club. The church is not just a place for social action. The church is not just a place for social fellowship, though all those things are a part of it. The church is the body of Christ, infilled by the Holy Spirit, enabled by the Holy Spirit, corporately and individually as a person. And what is our responsibility? Our responsibility is to do exactly what Jesus said when he said, "As you go, make disciples of all nations, baptizing them in the name of the Father, the Son, and the Holy Spirit, teaching them to observe all the things that I've commanded you, and lo, I'm with you all the way, even to the end of this age." And therefore, the privilege of being able to be a part of the church is a wonderful privilege that God has given us. And therefore, to be able to assemble together and to pray together and to pray for one another, all of this is extremely important in the eyes of God, because He has given us a mission. The reason God has sown this world down in New Testament churches is because it is His purpose and His goal that the church of the Lord Jesus Christ proclaim the name of Jesus. Our mission is clear. Our work is very clear. We're not to do many things that oftentimes churches get sidetracked to doing. Our primary responsibility, proclaim the gospel, love people, help them to understand what it means to receive Jesus, disciple, grow them up, and that each one of us would multiply our witness and our testimony for Jesus Christ. In the church, for example, there are two ordinances that we practice, two according to the Scripture. There are only two in the Bible. The first one is baptism. What is baptism? Baptism by immersion, which is the Scripture way to baptize, not sprinkle, not pour on, but by immersion. Baptism by immersion, because what we have to ask is, what is baptism all about? Baptism is a picture that God has given us of what happens to every single person who is saved, who is forgiven of their sins, and who becomes a child of God. What happens is this: we place our faith in Jesus Christ, and our sins are forgiven, and we are regenerated by the power of the Holy Spirit living on the inside of us. We get a new spirit, we get a new life, and we get a whole new destiny. What do? That means that we have turned from our old life. We are walking in a new direction. So what do? We baptize by immersion because that's what the Bible teaches. Died to our old life, buried in Christ Jesus, risen to walk in newness of life. The unbelieving world has a right to expect something new and different about us because we've died to our old way of life, buried in Christ, and risen to walk in newness of life. Is baptism important? It is absolutely important. Or Jesus would not have said, "As you go, make disciples of all nations, baptizing them." Why? Because He wants every single believer to do what? To simply bear witness and to declare before the world, "I have died to my old way of life. I have been buried in Christ Jesus," which means I have placed my life in Him, and now I have risen from that old life to walk in newness of life in the fullness and the power and the joy of the Holy Spirit of the living God. And now you can expect my character, my conversation, my conduct to be different because I have a new spirit. I have a new life. I am born again. I am a child of the living God. Therefore, when we think in terms of baptism, baptism is extremely important. When a person says, "Well, I've been saved, but I've not been baptized, but I don't think it's important," then you've not read the Scripture. Baptism is absolutely important. Now listen carefully. Baptism does not save you. Baptism is an expression of your obedience. To refuse to be baptized is to express disobedience. It is an outright denial of the command of God. He says if we've been saved, we should be baptized. And what we are doing, we are declaring to the world and to the church that we are now a part of the body of Christ. Well, what about the Lord's Supper? Is the Lord's Supper some optional idea? No. You remember what he says in the Gospels? Jesus said it this way. He said, in the breaking of the bread and the drinking of the wine, he says, this is my body broken for you. This is my blood. It's the blood of a new covenant. That is, from this point on, what happens? And you recall in the crucifixion of Jesus that the veil in the temple was rent from top to bottom. No more sacrifices, no more holy of holies. Why? Because Jesus Christ at that moment, he chose to come into the life of every single one of us who's been saved. And that's why he said, I am abiding in you and you are abiding in me. I in you, you in me. And if you'll recall that oftentimes Paul would talk about being in Christ and Christ in us. The Christian life is all about Jesus Christ living his life in us. So that when we come to this Lord's table, which we call communion, and we talk about celebrating, what are we celebrating? While it is a time to examine our hearts, primarily, it is a time to celebrate. To celebrate what? To celebrate, listen, his crucifixion for our sin, which is provided for our forgiveness. It is a time to celebrate that forgiveness. It is a time to celebrate, listen, not only that crucifixion, but to celebrate his resurrection and to celebrate the awesome anticipation that you and I have that Jesus Christ is coming again. The Lord's Supper is a time of commemoration. It is a time of celebration. It should be a time of joy and expectation that our Savior who gave his life at Calvary has given us the awesome, unchangeable, irrevocable promise, and that is, I'm coming again to receive you to myself. Where I am, there you may be also. The church has an awesome responsibility to evangelize the world, and because every single one of us is an individual member of the church, we too share in that responsibility to evangelize the world. We have two ordinances, baptism and the Lord's Supper, both of which are absolutely essential. Listen, not to salvation, but to obedience. A person can go to communion. You can be baptized 10 times. It won't get you into heaven. These are symbolical things that indicate the fact that you have a new spirit, a new life. And when you and I come to the Lord's table, we're coming with praise and thanksgiving for what he's done and the blessed assurance that what we have, we can never lose, and that is eternal life. Well, when you think in terms of what ought to be in your belief system, another word I want you to write down is the Christian life. What about the Christian life? What is the Christian life? The Christian life is simply this. It is Christ living in us and Christ expressing his life through us. His what? His character, his conduct, and his conversation. Those of us who are believers are those who have received Jesus Christ as our Savior. The Holy Spirit is indwelling us, and he's the one who's bearing the fruit of good conduct, good character, and good conversation. So that when somebody says, what is a Christian? A Christian is one who has received the Lord Jesus Christ as personal Savior and one in whom and through whom Jesus Christ is expressing his very life and very nature. Now, when we think in terms of the Christian life, we think in terms of, we say, well, what does a Christian do? Well, let me put it this way. First of all, the most important thing is this. As a child of God, it is the will and purpose of God as for us who are believers to grow in our relationship with him. Remember that the Christian life is a relationship with Jesus Christ. We're to grow. Listen carefully. We ought to progressively mature in our relationship with Jesus Christ. And that is, he says, for example, grow in the grace and knowledge of our Lord Jesus Christ. How are we to do that? Well, there are several things involved in that, but I want you to understand that it is not enough to be saved and stopped. That is, because this is a relationship, we're to grow in our relationship, growing in our intimacy of him, growing in our understanding of him, growing in our commitment to him, growing in our surrender to him, because when you and I were saved, we were like diamonds in the rough, and some of us were pretty rough. And so, therefore, what does God do? He begins his work of doing what? Maturing us, polishing us, shining us, working in our life. How does he do that? In several ways, one of which, of course, is tribulation, trial, hardship, difficulty, persecution. All of these things are part of the Christian life. You remember what he said to Timothy? He said, listen, if you live godly in Christ Jesus, you can expect the world to persecute you. Therefore, the Christian life is not a life of ease, comfort, and pleasure. It is a life of maturing, of progressively growing in the Christ-likeness. It is not because I'm getting better. It is because the Christ who is within me, the Christ who is within you, is having more and more control of our life, and we're surrendering more and more to Him. And the Spirit of God, listen, is filling us, and He is exercising more control of our life. So it isn't that we get better apart from Him. It is Christ on the inside of us. Well, when you think about the Christian life and think about growing, what's involved in that growing process? Well, one thing that is certainly important, and that is the Word of God. You will not grow in your Christian life if you neglect this book. Peter says in the first chapter, or second chapter, 1 Peter, he says, as newborn babes desire, what? The sincere milk of the Word. What does he mean by that? Well, he's simply saying this. When you first become a Christian, you're like a babe in Christ. He says, desire the sincere milk of the Word. What does he mean? He means those things that are the easiest to understand. There are some things in the Bible that are much easier to understand than others. And you recall that even Peter said about what Paul wrote. He said, some things that Paul writes are very difficult to understand. Now, that gives me a lot of comfort when I read it. And I think, well, if Peter didn't understand it, then maybe I don't have such a hard time either. So there's some things that are simple to understand. There's some things that are not so simple to understand. Once in a while, I'll meet a new Christian, and I'll say, well, you need to read the Word of God. They say, well, I've been reading it. Haven't been saved but a month, so I've been reading the book of Revelation. Say, wait a minute, that's not where you start. That is not, listen, that's not milk, friend. That's T-bone steak. That is not milk. And so when he says, as newborn babes desire the sincere milk of the Word, as a new Christian, I'm to start with the understanding. And oftentimes what I'll say to somebody who's a new Christian, read the Gospel of John. Because the Gospel of John was written with the purpose that we may believe that Jesus Christ is the Son of God. And oftentimes reading the Gospels, of course, it's narrative, and we begin to understand who Jesus is and how He operated and so forth. So certainly one of the very basic ideas when it comes to Christian growth is learning the Word of God, studying the Word of God, reading it, meditating upon it, thinking about it, absorbing it, watching how God works it in your life, and keeping a diary and seeing how God has kept His promises in your life. You see, as you begin to soak your mind and your heart and your spirit with the Word of God, you know what you're doing? You're driving out things that ought not to be there. Listen, the Word of God is a cleanser. The Bible says, Thy Word have I hid in my heart that I might not sin against God. The Word is a lamp unto my feet, a light unto my path. And so, certainly, if you're going to progressively move in your relationship to Him, studying and reading and meditating upon the Word of God. Secondly is prayer. You'll recall what Paul said to Colossian Christians. He said in that fourth chapter, devote yourself to prayer. Now, devoting yourself to prayer isn't now I lay me down to sleep, pray the Lord my soul to keep. If I should die before I wake, pray the Lord my soul to take. Well, first of all, if you know what eternal security is, you don't even have to pray that prayer anymore, because you're already settling your issue where you're going to spend eternity. It may be a good prayer for children, but I wouldn't recommend it for the simple reason. What you want them to understand that once they're saved by the grace of God, they don't have to keep praying, Lord, if I should die, please take my soul. He already has your soul. Prayer is the way to develop your relationship, talking with Him, listening to Him, allowing God to speak to your heart. When you mix the Word and you mix prayer, and that is a discipline in your life, you are going to begin to grow in your Christian experience. But growing in the Christian life is not only reading the Bible and praying, but you know what it is? It's also sharing with other people what God has done in your life. There's something about telling and sharing other people what Christ is doing in your life. What does it do? First of all, it's like more affirmation, more confirmation. You get stronger and more confident in what you believe and what you're saying. God begins to work in your life, and here's what you'll discover. You'll discover that one of the best ways for you to learn the Word of God is to share what you do know with someone else, because they're going to ask you questions you don't know. They'll send you back to the Word of God so you'll know what you do know the next time you share with them. And so sharing your faith is certainly a part of the Christian life. Not only that, but serving the Lord. Listen to what he says. He says in Ephesians chapter 2, for by grace ye are saved through faith, that not of yourselves, it's the gift of God, not of works, lest any man should boast. Then he says, we are his workmanship. God's the one who's made us as we are. We are his workmanship, created in Christ Jesus for good works, which God preordained, foreordained that you and I should walk in them. If I'm going to grow and mature in my Christian life, reading the Bible and prayer and serving the Lord is a very important part of that, because as I learn to give myself away to others, what am I doing? I'm following the pattern of Jesus. What did he say? He said, I didn't come to be served, but I came to serve. If I am going to grow in my Christian life, I am certainly going to have to be willing to serve the Lord. There are many facets of the Christian life, but remember this. It is the Spirit of God who is producing the fruit. Remember Jesus said, I'm abiding in you and you're abiding in me. Sitting at the Father's right hand, who's sitting in your heart and mind? Who's sitting in your heart and mind is the person of the Holy Spirit doing what? He is willing, ready, and able. Listen, has the power to express the nature of Jesus in your life and my life through every circumstance. He's the one who helps us endure. He's the one who enables us to tenaciously hold on to the will of God when everything around us is shaking loose. He's the one who gives us the faith. He's the one who's establishing us. He's the one who's giving us that sense of confidence and absolutely unshakable security that no matter what happens, God is on our side. The Christian life is a wonderful adventure. The Christian life is a journey with the person of Jesus. It is the most fantastic adventure that a person could ever undertake in this life because it is walking hand in hand in, heart with and heart with. And here's something else. It is a walk that will never cease. Jesus Christ, listen to what he said. He said, I will never leave you nor forsake you. And Jesus never told a lie. Whatever he promises, all of heaven will back up every single promise that he made. Very important you and I understand what the Christian life is all about. Christ living his life in and through us in order to bring glory to God, honor to God by the life that we live.
4: 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Being criticized can hurt. 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
4: 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Is it criticism or critique? Encouragement or flattery? Either way, how should a believer respond? Here's a moment with Charles Stanley.
10: If they're coming across very loving and kind, that's one thing. But you can just sort of discern when a person is critical, they've got something deep down inside. So I would say the tone of their voice, number one. Number two, watch their eye contact. And third, their body language. And ask yourself the question now, exactly what are they saying to me? Is this a word of criticism? Is this genuine affirmation? Or are they flattering me? Do they want something in return? And the Spirit of God will show you and help you understand what's really going on here between you and that other person. If I'm willing to receive your criticism or your praise, and I understand how to do that, especially criticism, then it's easy for me to receive that same kind of criticism from God, realizing that he doesn't condemn us, but he corrects us. But if I can take it from you, whom I can see, mm-hmm. I can take it easier from him, whom I cannot see. And so it does strengthen us, because what happens is, as I respond correctly to someone, it strengthens my sense of courage that I can take it, my perseverance to keep moving. It helps me to be able to discern the difference between my actions and my personhood, so that if somebody attacks my personhood, I can think, well, God doesn't attack my personhood. He corrects my mistakes. So I think in the volley that goes back and forth between people, when we respond to each other correctly, I think God affirms that. He says it's a badge of courage.
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6: With SRA News, I'm Bob Agnew in Washington. The main Democratic Party has voted to hold a convention now that Democrat Graham Platner has announced he'll drop out of the state's U.S. Senate race. That's after a former girlfriend accused him of sexual assault. He insists that he is not guilty and that he's being forced out by political maneuvering, some of it coming from within his own party. A former Olympic canoe racer has pleaded not guilty to deliberately damaging the Lincoln Memorial reflecting pool. David Hearn, who competed in three Summer Olympics, entered the plea on Thursday in D.C. Superior Court. The 67-year-old Hearn from Bethesda, Maryland, faces a felony count of property destruction. Stocks have been up and down. We're treading water early on as tensions between the U.S. and Iran rise. Right now, all the major indexes are doing well. The Dow is up 203 points. The high-tech NASDAQ way up by 435 points. This is SRN News.
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7: This afternoon, expect a mix of sunshine filtered by passing clouds along with a heavy thunderstorm, making it feel humid. The thunderstorm could bring flooding downpours, hail, and damaging wind gusts. The temperature will reach a high of 87 degrees. I'm meteorologist Jason Caterina on Faith Talk 1500 and 101.5 FM, online at faithtalkdetroit.com.
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8: This is Max McLean. 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Listen to the Bible from 2 Timothy 2. Flee the evil desires of youth and pursue righteousness, faith, love, and peace, along with those who call on the Lord out of a pure heart. Don't have anything to do with foolish and stupid arguments, because you know they produce quarrels. And the Lord's servant must not quarrel. Instead, he must be kind to everyone, able to teach, not resentful. Those who oppose him, he must gently instruct, in the hope that God will grant them repentance, leading them to a knowledge of the truth, and that they will come to their senses and escape from the trap of the devil. From 2 Timothy 2. Listen to the Bible. 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
10: When Abraham Lincoln was elected president in 1860, America stood on the edge of collapse. Over the next 4 years, the Civil War claimed more than 700,000 lives and tested whether our republic could endure. As the war drew to a close, Lincoln looked beyond victory. He looked toward healing. In his second inaugural address, he challenged the nation, "Let us strive on to bind up the nation's wounds, to achieve and cherish a just and lasting peace." Lincoln understood that preserving the greatest experiment in self-government required more than winning a war. It required the character to restore what had been broken. More than 160 years later, America still faces division. The question is not whether we'll disagree. The question is whether we still have the wisdom and the character to heal together.
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11: When we're in the wilderness of life, it's easy to take for granted the small, simple ways in which God sustains us. 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Listen as he returns to the book of Exodus and the story of God's provision for his people as they wandered in the desert. Here's David with the conclusion of his message, How to Get Through the Wilderness.
12: You know, it's an interesting thing as you study the Bible. It appears as if the people of God were closer to God in the wilderness than they were after they got out. As soon as they got relief, as soon as they got free, it wasn't long before they went back to the condition that caused them to be in the wilderness in the first place. It's often true that when we go through tough times, that's when we're the closest to the Lord. We realize how desperately we need Him. We look around for other resources that can help, and there's nothing, nothing in comparison to what the Lord can do. So don't always curse the darkness. Sometimes in the midst of the darkness, you learn some great truths. I am a living testimony to that fact. Today, we'll finish up what we started yesterday as we talk about how to get through the wilderness. And you know, the wilderness is a pretty good illustration of what life is like sometime. If you've ever been in the desert, I haven't been there often, I've been there some, there's kind of a desolate thing about the desert. You look around, there's no water, there's no trees, there's no vegetation, there's nothing but emptiness and sameness. And life can become like that. We need to know that God is with us when that happens. On Friday, we're going to talk about a passage of Scripture that I often write in Bibles when I sign Bibles. The text is Psalm 37, trusting God in times of trouble. That's on Friday. But today, Exodus chapter 16 and part 2 of How to Get Through the Wilderness.
13: So they're in the wilderness, and they don't know what to do. And what we're going to learn by way of a parable is that what God did for them is what God wants to do for us. And that when you're in a wilderness experience like we are as a country and like some of you are personally, there are certain things that God does. There are certain ways that God functions. It's good to know how to make it through the wilderness. How many of you here can give a witness today to say that in my life, both before and after as a Christian, I've had a few little wilderness experiences? Anybody beside me been in the wilderness before? What do you do when you're in the wilderness? I want to give you some principles right from this portion of God's Word. Number one, the help you need in the wilderness is not available from man. Isn't that true? What in the world could these people do who were in the wilderness? They didn't have anything to eat. Not too much food grows in the wilderness. Not any stores out there. There was no way for them to find the answer apart from an intervention from God. And the Scripture says this is what happened. Verse 4, the Lord said to Moses, "Behold, I will rain bread from heaven for you, and the people shall go out and gather a certain quota every day, that I may test them whether they will walk in my law or not. And it shall be on the sixth day that they shall prepare what they bring in, and it shall be twice as much as they gather daily. And Moses and Aaron said to all the children of Israel, at evening you shall know that the Lord has brought you up out of the land of Egypt, and in the morning you shall see the glory of the Lord, for he hears your complaints against the Lord, but what are we that you should complain against us? Also Moses said, this shall be seen when the Lord gives you meat to eat in the evening, and in the morning bread to the full, For the Lord hears your complaints which you make against him. And what are we? Your complaints are not against us, but against the Lord. And Moses spoke to Aaron and said, say to all the congregation of the children of Israel, come near before the Lord, for he has heard your complaints. Now this is the story. There wasn't food available from any other source. Their problem was unanswerable as far as man goes. It took a divine intervention. It took God doing something that only God could do, for which only God could get the credit for them to survive. Could I just stop for a moment before we go on and interpret this passage to tell you that that's really where we are right now as a people, isn't it? I hear all of the stories about what we need to do to right the course of our nation. But every time I hear the supposed formulas, I see the emptiness in all of them. There is really no hope that this country can ever avoid disaster in the direction we're headed unless there is a divine intervention, unless God's people begin to turn back to him as the only source of help, unless there is what we used to call a revival in America. The only potential answer for our problem lies in some kind of a spiritual movement throughout this land that would turn us back to God. Not in a superficial way, but in a very deep and abiding and life-changing manner. Everybody's got their ideas how to get through the wilderness. But I'm going to tell you something. The answer that we need for getting through the wilderness is not available from man. It's got to be something that comes from God. What did God do? He did a miracle. There were 2 million people wandering around out there. 600,000 men were told in Numbers 1, 45 and 46. And God, according to the scripture, made sure that every one of them had what they needed every day. I read a commentary that says the manna came from above, but it didn't really come from God. It grew on trees and then fell on the ground. Yes, in the winter and in the summer, in every single part of the wilderness, there was a tree by everybody. And it fed 2 million souls for 40 years, and there never was a bad year. You know what? It takes more faith to believe the interpretation than it does just to believe God's word, doesn't it? Amen? It wasn't growing on trees. The Bible says it came from God. He rained it down after the dew was gone. The manna was on the ground. And now listen to me. Let me see if I can make this real for you. 2 million people. And the scripture says that an omer was to be gathered for every one of those 2 million people every day. An omer of that bread is equal to about 6 pints, I am told. So 2 million times 6 pints equals 12 million pints per day. Now, how much is 12 million pints of manna? Most of us don't have any way to measure that in our finite minds. Let me give you an illustration. Listen up. It would take 10 trains having 30 cars and each car carrying 15 tons for one single day supply to make sure everybody got what they needed to eat. It grew on trees. Over 1 million tons of manna were gathered annually by the Israelites during that 40-year sojourn. Where'd it come from? Let me hear you say this with me out loud. It's good for us to say this out loud. Let's say out loud, God did it. God did it. Amen. That's how it happened. The answer wasn't available from man. The second thing you learn about how to negotiate your way through the wilderness is that the help you need in the wilderness is not attainable without your cooperation. Now, it is true that God did it. And it is true that what we need from God is a divine intervention in our wilderness experience. But it is also true that God wants us to be involved in the process. God delivered the manna to the ground, but the people who were in the family of God had to make a choice, either to stoop down and pick it up and eat it or walk on it. You couldn't get nourishment from manna on the ground. You had to take it and eat it so that its worth could value your soul, your body. And so it is with what God wants to do in the life of this people and in our life. God is wanting to do a miracle in your life, but he does not come uninvited. He will not force his way upon you. There was not one single Israelite who was forced to eat the manna. They voluntarily, willingly went out and collected it, and they made the application of God's miracle to their own life. I cannot help but wonder if God did intervene in our culture, if we are so insensitive to God, if we would really even see what was going on. Would we see God at work if he were at work? Would we understand that he had intervened, that a miracle was happening, so we could do the part we need to do? I can tell you for sure that when you walk through the wilderness, the help you need is not available from man, but it is not attainable without your cooperation. In fact, they had to cooperate in a very specific way, didn't they? Verse 4 says that every day they had to go out and gather their food. And the interesting thing is, some of them didn't listen carefully when Moses explained this. Moses said, you have to go get what you need for the day, then you have to use what you have for that day, and it can't be carried over into the next day. And if you look down at verse 19, you'll see what happened. And Moses said, let no one leave any of this manna until morning. Notwithstanding, they did not heed Moses, and some of them left part of it until the morning, and it bred worms, and it stank. Boy, the Bible is specific, isn't it? And Moses was angry with them. So they gathered it every morning, every man according to his need, and when the sun became hot, it melted. And the interesting thing is, now watch this, you want to know how miraculous was God's intervention? The Old Testament Sabbath laws were still in place. And so every Friday they would go out and they would collect enough manna for Friday and enough manna for Saturday. And though every other day any manna that was kept over for 24 hours went sour, on that particular day, the extra manna that was gathered for Saturday for the Sabbath was kept intact in all of its nourishment value. And then on Sunday, they started the day-by-day gathering again. God did it. Say it again. God did it. I'd need to stop just long enough to tell you that whatever you think the meaning of the manna is, and I'm going to tell you what it means in just a minute, one of the applications is certainly to our own spiritual life, isn't it? I think maybe what God would have me to say to you here right now is that if you think you can come to church on Sunday and get all the manna you need for the week and live off of it from Sunday to Sunday, which some of you do, you're going to have some stinking manna about Wednesday. I'm not being facetious when I say that. What happens to people who just gorge themselves with information and fill up their notebooks and get all the stuff they need to know about who God is and what he does, but then they don't use any of it? You see, the interesting thing about this story is everything they gathered in the morning, they had to eat during the day. Whatever they took, they had to take in. In essence, what the principle is this: we're not only to gather from God in the morning, but we're to apply it throughout the day and come back the next day for fresh manna to keep us going. God doesn't operate a reservoir. God's into relationships. And he wants this to be a daily thing where we walk with him. And that leads me to the third principle, which is that the help you need in the wilderness doesn't come in large doses. Only comes in bite sizes, daily accomplishment. That's true in your relationship with the Lord. You can't live in your relationship with the Lord month to month. You can't live in your relationship with the Lord week to week. It's hour by hour. It's moment by moment. It's daily. We have to understand that when we are walking through the wilderness, we gather in the morning and we eat throughout the day, and we're back at the same place the next morning together again. Ralph Cushman wrote a poem that someone gave me the first year I was in the ministry, and it's in one of my first old preaching Bibles, attached to the inside cover. It says this: I met God in the morning when my day was at its best, and his presence came like sunshine with a glory in my breast. All day long his presence lingered, all day long he stayed with me, and we sailed in perfect calmness in a very troubled sea. Other ships were blown and battered. Other ships were sore distressed, but the winds that seemed to drive them brought both peace and rest. Then I thought of other mornings when keen remorse of mind, when I too had loosed the moorings with the presence left behind. So I think I know the secret learned from many a troubled way. You must seek him in the morning if you want him through the day. You got to gather your manna every morning. There's a fourth principle that I think is important that's not necessarily here in the 16th chapter of Exodus, but it is in the 11th chapter of Numbers. So take your Bibles and hold your place in Exodus 16 and turn over to Numbers chapter 11. When you want to get through the wilderness, what do you need to know? We have learned that when you're on your way through the wilderness, the help you need is not available from man. And number two, when you're on your way through the wilderness, the help you need is not attainable without your cooperation. And number three, the help you need in the wilderness is not accessible in large doses. And number four, the help you need in the wilderness is not appreciated by the average person, by other people. There's an interesting story in Numbers chapter 11 that illustrates this. Do you know who the mixed multitude were? Well, they were the mixed multitude. They were people who should never have been incorporated into the Commonwealth of Israel. They were folks who got associated with the people of God along their way. But they were not purely God's people. Many of them were pagan, and through intermarriage and through kind of hanging on to the outskirts of the Jewish people, they joined in with God's people. But they were with them, but not of them. Do you understand what I mean? They were from other parts of the world, and they had kind of attached themselves to this traveling band of Israelites. And wherever you read about the mixed multitudes, you read about trouble. And in the 11th chapter of the book of Numbers, there's a very interesting sidelight to all of this, beginning at verse 4. Now watch this. Now the mixed multitude who were among the people of Israel yielded to intense craving, so the children of Israel also wept again and said, "Who will give us meat to eat? We remember the fish which we ate freely in Egypt, and the cucumbers and the melons and the leeks and the onions and the garlic, but now our whole being is dried up and there is nothing at all except this manna before our eyes." Now the manna was like coriander seed, and its color like the color of delium. And the people went about and gathered it and ground it on millstones or beat it in the mortar and cooked it in pans and made cakes of it. And its taste was like the taste of pastry prepared with oil. Now, I don't know a lot about this manna, but I do know this, and let me explain this to you. You know what the word manna means? The word manna is the Hebrew word, this is true, the Hebrew word for what is it? That is the truth. How many of you have had any manna lately? Let me see your hands. Oh, no, boy, you better not raise your hand, mister. She's watching you. But I just thought of this. When you don't know what it is and you're not really sure you want to know, you can give God gratitude for the manna that you have that day, because it's what is it, right? But this what is it that God gave them to eat every morning, according to Exodus chapter 16 and verse 31, when it was taken as God gave it, it tasted like honey in the mouth. But the mixed multitude weren't willing to take God at his word. And so they took what God gave in all of its purity and its simplicity. And the scripture says they beat it and they cooked it and they fried it and they made cakes out of it. And when they got done messing around with what God had given them, it tasted like a piece of crust with oil poured on top of it. Boy, doesn't take long to figure out what that's all about, does it? Can you grieve with me over what religion has done to the simplicity of Christ? It's no wonder people don't want religion. They've taken the Christ who was given to us in the beautiful, simple, honey-to-the-taste form, and they have so mutilated who Christ is that no wonder he doesn't taste good to the average churchgoer. But I want to tell you something. When you get back to who he really is, and you do what God tells you to do, and you follow his plan, Oh, taste and see that the Lord is good. You know, today, the media has painted all of us into the fundamentalist crazy corner. And let one of us stand up and speak about who God is and how we're committed to Him and how we want to follow Him. And all they want to do is paint us over here in this corner. They don't understand. When we had Oliver North here, I may have told some of you that we were afraid that we might have news people here who would interrupt our service. And we really prayed that God wouldn't let that happen. And I'm here to tell you, there was no news person that got in this building. But there were three reporters that came that Sunday, and they were on campus. And some of the guys that work for us out in the parking lot told me this. They had heard that there were going to be three demonstrators on our campus that day because of what Oliver North had said a few days before that in one of his news conferences. They came on this campus that Sunday. We had 5,000 people here. And they were looking all over this campus trying to find those three demonstrators. And one of our men went up to them and said, there are 5,000 good people in that building or around that building over there. Why don't you go talk to some of them? They said, that's not what our assignment is. They sent us out here to find those three agitators and report on it and get it on the news. And that's where it is today. You know, the people that want to do right, the people that want to follow God and follow Christ, the average person's going to understand it. And the media does everything it can to paint us into some extreme corner. And let's just not forget the simplicity of Jesus Christ. Now, I told you I was going to tell you what the manna means. And I want you to turn in your Bibles to John chapter 6. On one occasion, this very story was brought up in the presence of Jesus. And Jesus tells us what it means. Verse 28. And they said to him, what shall we do that we may work the works of God? And Jesus answered and said to them, this is the work of God, that you believe in him whom he sent. Therefore they said to him, what sign will you perform then, that we may see it and believe you? What work will you do? Our fathers ate the manna in the desert, as it is written, he gave them bread from heaven to eat. And Jesus said to them, most assuredly, I say to you, Moses did not give you the bread from heaven, but my Father gives you the true bread from heaven. For the bread of God is he who comes down from heaven and gives life to the world. Then they said to him, Lord, give us this bread always. And Jesus said to them, I am the bread of life. He who comes to me shall never hunger, and he who believes in me shall never thirst. All right, class, who is our manna? He is Jesus. How do you get through the wilderness? You get through the wilderness with Jesus, don't you? And I want to tell you something. There's not a day that I read the paper that I don't thank God I know Jesus. I wouldn't know what to do. I wouldn't know how to lead my family. I surely wouldn't have a clue what to do in this church, in this crazy mess we're in right now, if I didn't know my manna from heaven was Jesus Christ. And he is sufficient. And he will always be sufficient. And no matter what happens in the ups and downs of our culture, everybody will have their own pet formula of what we have to do. But I just want to be simple enough to take Jesus

0: harm to our own lives. They're not going to help us. You can't get better in the wilderness by just learning that you can get better in the wilderness. You have to trust God. You have to do what he says. You have to follow his instruction. And when you do that, you find out he is always enough. He's enough for every situation if we'll just trust him. And that's the message of Exodus chapter 16. We still have several more messages of encouragement from the series called Making Sense of It All. And I just want to remind you again, there's a study guide for this series. And there's a CD package for this series. 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That's our website. Go there. You'll find all the information that you need. And don't forget to join us tomorrow as we continue and conclude this week together.
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0: spirits, destroying relationships and culture. Thank you for making time for Leading the Way with Dr. Michael Youssef. Up next, listen to the words in Matthew chapter 7 as Dr. Youssef brings his series, Jesus Has an App for You, to a practical conclusion. He'll help you hear Jesus' words when he spoke about judging others. And these words may not be what you think. Let's listen together.
1: Today's app from Jesus is a very unusual one. It's double-edged. It's dual application. It's about an action that most certainly is going to produce reaction. It's about throwing a boomerang and most definitely is going to boomerang back to you. It's about cause and effect. That's why it's very important. It's a very important app. And there's something about this particular app in Matthew chapter 7, verses 1 to 6. These particular words of Jesus are the most misunderstood and abused and misinterpreted, even by people who do not believe the Bible. They know those words, and they use or abuse those words. You hear it in the movies. You hear it on television, and you certainly hear it at church, and then you hear it in many professing Christians. I want to explain it to you, and you'll immediately get the point. Suppose someone living in an immoral lifestyle, and because they are created in God's own image, they know deep down in their soul that they're going against the grain, that they're going against God's created order. And so without even us having to say a word, they have that guilt still within them by the virtue of creation. And so when they are confronted, not necessarily with words, just you being there, they immediately misuse these words of Jesus and say, "Don't judge me. Who are you to judge me? Didn't Jesus say, 'Judge not, lest you be judged'?" What are they doing? They are obscuring the word of God to cover up their guilt. Instead of dealing with their guilt, they're covering it up. They are misusing the word of God as a defense mechanism to alleviate their guilt, which doesn't work. And that is why I need to explain to you what this app of Jesus is not before I tell you what it is. Today, we have so many people who have rejected God's moral absolutes. We have so many people who have rejected biblical authority. We have so many people who have rejected the truth of God. And an effort to silence anyone who would try to convict them of sin, they say, "You must never, never, never, never judge sin of any kind, anywhere, anytime." But that's not what Jesus is saying. And I'm going to show you why. That's not what he's saying here. That is not what this app is all about. This is misapplying this app. This is trying to get an app to do something that is not designed by its designer to do. In fact, the entire Sermon on the Mount is a contrast between truth and falsehood, between holiness and hypocrisy, between God's holy standards and man's empty religious activities and rituals, a contrast between internal faith and external rituals and external appearances. It's a contrast between reality and sham, between God's way and man's way. The whole Sermon on the Mount. In fact, if you go down just a few verses to verse 15, you find Jesus goes on to say, "Beware of false prophets." Beware of false prophets. In other words, you are to judge and to discern who really speaks the truth of God and who doesn't. We are to discern, we are to judge the truth from falsehood. John Stott said that our Lord's injunction to judge not cannot be understood as a command to suspend our critical faculties in relationship to other people to turn blind eye to their faults. It is of vital importance that you understand this distinction, okay? Otherwise, you're going to get sucked in with somebody when you're trying to lovingly help them out of their predicament. They're going to say, don't judge me. Jesus said, judge not. By literally misinterpreting the words of Jesus. And so, Jesus is not telling us to turn a blind eye on somebody's sin. No. So what does it mean then? Judge not, lest you be judged, if he's saying that we are to judge and discern sin. He is saying that we are not to judge the other person's motives. We cannot judge the motive. We can only judge the action. We can only judge the fruit. As somebody said, we just are fruit inspectors. We are to judge what they do, not what their motive is. We are to judge their action and not motivation. In fact, that is why Jesus, in Matthew 18, he tells his disciples exactly how to deal with the sin in another person's life. He gives us the details. A lot of people talk about Matthew 18, but they really do not understand what Matthew 18 is all about. Matthew 18, Jesus is instructing his disciples. He is instructing us how to deal with another person's sin, with a brother or sister in Christ's sin. He said, first of all, you go to them one-on-one. And if they refuse to repent, you go and take two or three others with you. And if they refuse to repent, then you take them to the church. And if they refuse to repent, you put them out of the church. That's what Matthew 18 is all about. He gives us the procedure. He gives us the process by which we are to deal with another person's sin. So much for what this app is not. Now, what is it? What is this app all about? Now, there are people who have a critical spirit. They just criticize everyone and everybody, everywhere, all the time. But then there are others who criticize on occasions as a form of self-defense. It really is. Either way, I want you to listen very carefully. There are several things that you need to know about a critical spirit. People who have a critical spirit often criticize behind the person's back, and that's contrary to Matthew 18. Why? Because in these cases, when somebody is constantly criticizing you behind your back, in most cases, and I'm not saying in all cases, but in most cases, because that individual is so insecure in themselves, they think that the only way they can elevate themselves is by pushing down the other person. And they think that's the only way to kind of put themselves up. They think that the only way they're going to come across as they've got it all together and they are fine and they are just splendid is by tearing down another person. Now, some people do this to their bosses. Some people do that to their colleagues. Some people even do that to their family members. And tragedy of tragedies, some Christians do that to one another. But the problem is, most of it backfires. It backfires. It's a boomerang, comes back at you. Now, I remember the story about this elderly couple who went to a museum. And this elderly man particularly was a very critical person. I mean, he criticizes everything and everyone and everywhere all the time. Critical, critical, critical. So he walks into the museum with his wife. And the first painting they see, the first frame, he looks at that and he said, this is disgusting. This is terrible. This is the ugliest picture I've ever seen. How dare they put this in the museum? Don't they have enough artistic taste not to put that thing in the museum? Even just in the beginning of every time his wife tries to say something to him, he said, don't interrupt me. Don't interrupt me. And he went into a rant and ranting and raving about how ugly that picture is. And finally, she waited until he finished. And she said to him, she said, dear, don't you realize this is a mirror? And so when Jesus said, judge not lest you be judged, he is saying, do not judge another brother or sister's motives. You see, only God can judge our motives. We can't judge each other's motives because we don't know them. Don't start judging either in haste until you have all the facts. In fact, Proverbs 18:13 said, he who answers before listening, that is his folly and shame. Only God is omniscient. Only God has all of the facts. Only God can pronounce judgment on a person's motives, not us. Hasty judgment, often merciless judgment. And merciless judgment reveals a person's faulty view of God. It really does. Listen, to judge another person's motive is to play God. Now, to judge a person's action, to judge a person's sin, it is an obligation, a stewardship, to do it lovingly. And even then, I'm going to show you there is a way to do it from the Word of God. In fact, James said in 4:11, he said, anyone who speaks against his brother or judges him speaks against the law and judges the law. Jesus is saying, by all means, confront your brother or your sister about sin. Confront the wrong action. By all means, you must do that. But do not judge their motives. Why? Because by the very standards of which you are judging a person's motive, God is going to use that measurement to judge you. Judging motives stems from a distorted view of God. But secondly, judging motives stems from a faulty view of oneself and of others. It really does. We'll look at the next two verses, verse 3 and 4. And the best way I can describe verses 3 and 4 is this. Imagine somebody has got a speck of dust in his eye, and he goes to an eye surgeon. And he goes to the eye surgeon, and the eye surgeon begins to perform a very delicate eye operation to remove that speck. But instead of wearing magnifying glasses, the eye surgeon had two logs in front of him. He can't see a thing. I mean, you would say, this is preposterous. And Jesus agrees with you. He really does. In fact, this is the humorous side of Jesus that most of us miss. This is really a sense of humor that you see sometimes in the teaching of Jesus. A lot of people miss it. This is kind of a funny thing when you imagine a guy again with a big log in his eye. I mean, it's a funny thing. It's a humorous thing. So what is Jesus saying? He's saying not only that when you judge another person's motive, you are having a distorted view of God, but you will have a distorted view of yourself and of others. Why? Because the person with a critical spirit is that eye surgeon who is actually performing an operation with a log on both of his eyes. The reason Jesus is making fun of such a person, he really is, he's making fun of the person, is because that person who criticizes does so because he or she hiding something much worse in their life. They got something to hide, and that's why they talk about the speck in another person's eye. Their critical spirit is a clear indication that they are covering up something worse in their own life. And that is what the Bible calls self-righteousness. I know we use that word about it, self-righteousness. You know what self-righteousness is? A self-righteous person is the person who cannot see the sin in his or her life. That's a self-righteous person. Oh, if somebody happened to point it out or somehow, but they gloss over it or ignore it or they don't want to face it. They're blind to it. They're blind to their sin. And Jesus is not saying to ignore your brother's sin. Please understand that. He's not saying to ignore the sin. He's not saying not to confront the sin. But be sure you do self-examination first before you confront your brother's sin. He is saying, go and talk to the brother about that sin. But you had better start by crying out to God and repenting of your sin. You better cry to God and say, search me, O God, and know my heart. Listen, when you criticize or you put down your boss, or when you criticize, you put down your colleague at work, when you criticize, you put down a family member, when you criticize or put down another brother in Christ or sister in Christ and judge their motives, be very careful. When you assume the role of omniscient judge, you will not be able to plead ignorance when it comes to your sin. God has no double standards. He really doesn't. There are some people today, it's very popular to talk about God is unfair and God is unjust and God is this and God is that. It is absolute heresy. God does not have double standards. In criticizing unjustly and unfairly, unmercifully, a person's motive, we are implying that we ourselves above criticism. When we criticize others behind their back, we are asserting that they are inferior to us. And God does not let that go unnoticed. Such judgment boomerangs. Self-righteous judgment will become its own gallows. You see, when we judge others' motives, I keep repeating that because it's very important, we really have a faulty view of God. We have a faulty view of ourselves, and we have a faulty view of others. But what does Jesus really mean? The last few verses about the dogs and the swine, and don't throw pearls there, and don't give holy food to dogs. And listen very carefully, because in Jesus' day, dogs were not these lovable, domesticated pets. The dogs were known for being scavengers. They have the scavenger nature about them. And they will take, bite, eat, whatever it is. And the Bible often uses, and I know Jesus does, that kind of a thing to describe a person who is lacking in discernment, who's not able to discern right from wrong, who's not able to discern wrong action from right action. Sadly, we have so many undiscerning Christians today, and they are busy attacking and criticizing each other's motives instead of being out in the battlefield, witnessing, evangelizing, sharing Christ with their neighbors and with their friends and with coworkers. We really do. I read something the other day. It went something like this. Soldiers in the battlefield are busy fighting the enemy. But soldiers in the barracks are busy fighting one another. You see, back then it would have been unthinkable for a Jew to take a piece of meat from the altar that was offered as a sacrifice to the Lord and give it to a dog. It is unthinkable. It would have been the height of desecration. And they knew that. Just as it is unthinkable to give holy food to dogs back then, Jesus is saying, it is equally unthinkable for you to judge your brother's motive. It would be like trying to take a speck out of their eye when your eyes are filled with logs. So what is the answer? The answer for believers to download this app every single day, to repent on a regular basis, to do self-examination on a regular basis, to turn away from this disastrous road, to turn back and confess the sin, to look at the glaring sin in our life before we begin to talk to our brother about his or her sin, or sister. Be sure to repent first, even when you are confronting sin, in obedience to the Word of God. See, that's the only way that you avoid this boomerang judgment of God. Lord Jesus, you have said many hard things when you taught your disciples. In fact, one time you taught something very hard that most of them, except the 12, have departed and left you because they could not take hard things and hard sayings. And Lord, I know this is a hard saying. I know it's convicting to me. But Father, I know the blessing comes when we take your words to heart, when we obey them, when we follow them. And Father, I pray for that individual who have never committed their life to you, that this will be the day to come and receive Jesus as their only Savior and Lord. I pray for that individual who habitually judges others' motives. Father, I pray that you would bring us to you before we be judged in the same measurement. Thank you for your grace. Thank you for your mercy. Thank you for giving us second and third and fourth and many chances. Thank you for your word and for your conviction of your Holy Spirit. Come with power now. Convert us. Convict us. Above all, Father, restore us so that we be the mighty army of the living God who would go out into the battlefield and win the victory for you. In Jesus' name, amen.
0: 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I know, time is flying. I do want to pause today, though, and just express thanks from the entire team here at Leading the Way for you. 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
11: With SRN News, I'm Bob Agnew in Washington. The U.S. has launched new airstrikes against Iran, and Tehran responded by targeting Gulf countries once again. The exchange of fire threatened an interim deal intended to help end the war in the Middle East. Sirens sounded at least three times in Bahrain. Missiles targeted Kuwait and Qatar. The strike raised new concerns that the region could tip back into outright war. President Trump says he believes a ceasefire with Iran is effectively over. He told reporters yesterday he's not sure he wants a deal anymore and says that the U.S. should, in his words, finish the job, but he also insists that the continued back-and-forth attacks don't mean necessarily a return to war. Ukrainian drones hit more Russian oil facilities and set two oil tankers ablaze in the Sea of Azov. That came a day after President Trump pledged to grant Ukraine a license to manufacture those important Patriot air defense systems right there in Ukraine. On Wall Street right now, the Dow is up 178. This is SRN News.
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12: This afternoon, expect a mix of sunshine filtered by passing clouds along with a heavy thunderstorm, making it feel humid. The thunderstorm could bring flooding downpours, hail, and damaging wind gusts. The temperature will reach a high of 87 degrees. I'm meteorologist Jason Katarina on Faith Talk 1500 and 101.5 FM, online at faithtalkdetroit.com.
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16: It's rather amusing to hear about these peaceful demonstrations, and they all end up in a brawl. Man today, he's trying to perfect some very fiendish instruments of frightful destruction. That's not the goal of man. God has another purpose and another thing in view for man. And if you want to see what he's got in mind, look at Jesus. Here's the man who pleased God. That was the glory in his manhood. The loveliness of Jesus was truly a sweet perfume. His coming was a doxology. His stay was a blessing. His departure was a benediction. And his winsomeness has filled the world with a new hope and an ideal concerning man.
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0: Are you tired of the devil's accusations, his reminders of past sins that leave you riddled with shame or guilt or doubt again? Today on Truth for Life, we'll learn about the perfect antidote Jesus has provided and continues to provide. Alistair Begg is teaching from the opening verses of Hebrews chapter 10.
1: You see these dear first century Hebrew Christians no longer going through the same motions, no longer going through the same rituals, and saying to themselves and being buffeted by all kinds of thoughts, what are we to do now? And here this book comes to them and he says, you know, you have in the Lord Jesus Christ one who is phenomenally approachable and utterly reliable because he has become like his brothers in every way in order that he might fulfill this purpose under God. I remember there was an old Johnny Cash song. It went along these lines. It was called I Talk to Jesus Every Day. And I remember a couple of lines from it. It said, I talk to Jesus every day, and he's interested in every word I say. And no secretary ever tells me he's been called away. I talk to Jesus every day. And even when our best friends are unreliable, and even when Satan accuses us, and even when our own hearts condemn us, Christ, as our great high priest, is both faithful and merciful. Secondly, Christ, as our great high priest, has done all that is necessary in relation to God. Theologians talk about both the active and passive obedience of Christ. In his active obedience, he has fulfilled all righteousness. You remember in his baptism when John the Baptist says to him, I think we have this the wrong way around. Shouldn't I be being baptized by you? And Matthew records that Jesus on that occasion said, let it be so now, for thus it is fitting to fulfill all righteousness. In other words, this is the right and proper thing for me to do, as he identifies with those who will follow in his train and is baptized in the Jordan. Christ, in his act of obedience, did everything that the law required. We are lawbreakers. He is the law keeper. He fulfilled the law in every dimension. He was without sin. And in his passive obedience, he then bore the penalty that our lawbreaking deserves. And in doing so, he bore that which was due to us. And this is a recurring theme already for us in these talks. The great exchange. He became sin for us that we might become the righteousness of God in him. A righteousness that God requires if ever we are to stand before him. A righteousness which God achieves in the once-for-all sacrifice of his Son. A righteousness which God declares in the proclaiming of the gospel, and a righteousness which God bestows on all those who believe the gospel. Jesus has done everything that is necessary in relationship to God. Thirdly, he has done everything that is necessary in relationship to sin. Well, you might say, well, you've already said that, haven't you? I suppose in part I have, because in doing everything that was necessary in relationship to God, he was providing this atoning sacrifice for sin. But it is important for us to point it out because the writer points it out. And you will notice that there in the 12th verse, he contrasts what has been going on with the day after day priestly function, performing religious duties again and again. He offers the same sacrifices. If you ever take a taxi from a large airport, you will, if you ever are only going a short distance to your hotel, let's say less than 2 miles, you will feel absolutely horrible if you have any sense of empathy in you at all for the taxi driver. If you don't understand it at first, you will understand as he finally pulls away. And as he pulls away, you will realize that he had come to the front of the line of an interminably long line of taxis that have been sitting there since the early hours of the morning, hoping and desperately praying that whenever their number comes up, the person who is getting on board in Heathrow wants to go to Aberdeen. Only to discover that his fare wants to go a mile and a half up the road to the travel lodge. And then the poor soul must make his way back to the end of that line. I must confess, I always pay substantially more. Even as a Scotsman, I cannot bear the thought of that poor soul going back to the end of that thing. And that's the sort of process. Again and again and round and round. And that's the picture here. Not of the taxi driver, but of the priestly function. They went in, they performed their religious duties, having come, their number has come up, they're at the front of the line, it's their turn, they do it, and then immediately they go and they take their place at the end of the line. They never sit, because their work is never finished. Again and again, the process continues, round and round they go. If that was able to make atonement for sin, all of that would have dealt with it and we would be finished and done. No, says the writer, but since it never could, since it could picture what Christ was to perform, but could not perform what Christ procured, it must be that this great high priest would make sacrifice for sin in the giving of himself. And the wonder of what has happened there in that is just unquantifiable and a source of great encouragement to those of us who know ourselves to have sinful hearts and to reflect sometimes on our lives before Christ that were full of all kinds of badness and nonsense and disreputable stuff. And the devil, who is the accuser of the brethren, comes to us routinely and tries to say, and sometimes in the strangest times and out of the blue and sometimes in church when our minds wander, and he says, you know, aren't you the one who did such and such? Aren't you the one who said such and such? You're here singing these songs. You're here preaching these sermons. Aren't you the character that acted in such a bad and wrong way before? And what he wants to do is to get us rummaging around in the dustbin of forgiven sin. And the antidote to that is provided for us here. That in Jesus, as our great high priest, he has done all that is necessary in relationship to sin. And hence the wonderful quote, "Their sins and their lawless acts I will remember no more." Because of who he is able to do by his choice what we actually cannot do, namely deliberately forget. We are those who can't remember what we deliberately have tried to recall and who cannot forget what we have deliberately tried to set aside. That's why we need a great high priest. Again, this afternoon, as we were talking about influences on our lives, a couple of the fellows said that Alec Mutia had been an influence on their lives. And all of us who have been the privileged ones to sit under his teaching of the Bible would concur with that for sure. And I was reflecting on the fact that in 1986, I had the privilege of being in Port Stewart and listening to him as he did a series on Hebrews. And as I speak to you now, his words come back to me. And I remember when he got to this portion in the Bible, he said in his sort of wonderfully lilting Dublin cultured accent, which I won't try and imitate, "There will be occasions when you will find yourself, believer," he said, going back to God and saying, God, you know, I'm just so pressed down by what happened in 1994 or whatever else it is. And God will say to you, please stop. I have no record of that at all. I have no record of that at all. Because he puts our sins as far away as the east is from the west. Infinity. What a great high priest. What a wonderful story. For those whose lives are not only held in the fear of death, but those whose lives are trapped with a deep sense of guilt. And to despite all of their attempts to find some kind of liberation, stumble along through life. And here we have the answer. Scotland produced all kinds of choruses in the post-Second World War era. I think everybody just started to sing. They'd been singing through the war and they kept singing. And not all of them were great. And some of them are embedded in my memory for good and not so good. But I remember there was one that we were taught to sing, and it went like this. You ask me why I'm happy, and I will tell you why. Because my sins are gone. And when I look at others who ask me where they are, I'll say, my sins are gone. They're underneath the blood of the cross of Calvary, as far away as darkness is from dawn. In the sea of God's forgetfulness, that's good enough for me. I'll say, my sins are gone. In contemporary terms, in one of Stuart Townend's most recent songs, which begins with the line, there is a hope, he has a masterful line in the middle of it when he writes in this way, when life has plunged me in its deepest pit, I find the Savior there. For he has entered into our humanity and into the depth of our predicament because he fulfills the purpose of great high priest. Fourthly, he has done all that is necessary in relationship to Satan. And I'm not going to belabor this. I simply want to point out one verse to you. Otherwise, I won't achieve my objective. No, verse 13, still in Hebrews 10, that he has, unlike those other taxi drivers, he has completed the task and he has offered a sacrifice for sin once and for all. Incidentally, that's all the furniture that you need in a church, isn't it? You just need a table and a pulpit. A pulpit on which you can have a Bible, where God's word has been once and for all delivered to the saints, and a table on which you can celebrate communion, where Christ's once and for all sacrifice for sins is remembered. He has made this once and for all sacrifice for sins, and as a result of that, he is simply waiting until his enemies are made his footstool. Until his enemies are made his footstool. Now, there's no question that the devil is a defeated foe. It's the difference between, is it D-Day and V-Day, as I read the history of the war. When the declaration has been made, but it hasn't reached all the outlying outposts, and there are various skirmishes still going on. But there's no question about victory, that has already been declared. Or if you like, in playing chess, if you play with someone who's good, they look at you and they say, it's checkmate. And you say, oh no, it's not checkmate. I could move my, you know, I could move my knight over there. I could shove a couple of pawns around and so on. And then your friend will say to you, yes, you can do anything you like, but it's checkmate. You can make as many moves on the board as you choose, but you cannot alter the outcome. Now that is true in relationship to the evil one. That Christ, as a great high priest, has done all that is necessary in relationship to Satan. So let us neither deny his evil influence nor become preoccupied with him, but let us again look at the great spiritual battle in which we engage in light of the great high priesthood of Jesus. And incidentally, in accomplishing all of this, Christ works in absolute cohesion and unity with the Father. I want to pause for a moment and say that because I have watched from the other side of the pond and listened to the ongoing sorry saga calling in question the nature of Christ's vicarious substitutionary atonement, as if somehow or another Christ was an unwilling victim of the Father, or that Christ went to the cross in order to twist the arm of the Father. And if you don't know what I'm talking about, then that's okay, you can just relax. But if you do, then you will be aware of the helpfulness of these words by John Stott. When we talk of the Father's plan and the Son's sacrifice, we should not think of the Father laying on the Son an ordeal he was unwilling to bear, nor of the Son extracting from the Father a salvation he was unwilling to bestow. It is true that the Father gave the Son. It is equally true that the Son gave himself. We mustn't speak of God punishing Jesus, or of Jesus persuading God the Father. We must never make Christ the object of God's punishment, or God the object of Christ's persuasion. For both the Father and Son are subjects, not objects, taking the initiative together to save sinners. Fifthly and finally, this Jesus who sat down because his work was complete stood up again. This Jesus who sat down because his work was finished is still at work. Hence the theologian speaking of the finished work of Christ as great high priest, and the ongoing work of Christ as great high priest. And if you want your homework, then you go home, you get Hebrews, and you start in chapter 7 and in verse 23, and you read all the way through to the beginning of chapter 8. And after he has described what Christ is doing in his continuing office, because Jesus lives forever, he has a permanent priesthood, right? That he has a finished work and a permanent priesthood. And then, says the writer to the Hebrews, the point of what we're saying is this. It's good when you come to something like that, isn't it? Especially in the Bible, you say, oh, good, I'm glad you're going to explain it now, because I just read chapter 7 and I was having great difficulty. The point of what we're saying is this. We do have such a high priest who sat down at the right hand of the throne of the majesty in heaven and who, present tense, serves in the sanctuary, the true tabernacle set up by the Lord and not by man. In other words, he ever lives to make intercession for us. Behold him there, the risen Lamb, our great and spotless righteousness. Behold him there, as it were, as he bears his hands before the Father, metaphorically, in relationship to the sins of those whom he has redeemed. And the Father, as it were, looks to the Son and says, and what about this? And Jesus does this. I mean, this is dreadful stuff, isn't it, to try and speak in these categorical terms. But this is the way my mind works. And the Father says, and what about this stuff? And Jesus puts his hands up like this, and the Father nods and says, yes, that's exactly right. He is not there being re-sacrificed. He is not there pleading a work that is an ongoing work. He is there as the very embodiment, as the very completion, as the very fulfillment of that once and for all sacrifice that he has accomplished on behalf of sinners. And in his ongoing ministry as great high priest, our names are graven on his hands and our names are written on his heart. And I know that while in heaven he stands, no one can bid me thence depart. because he stands as the one who had sat in completion. Now, I hope this is a help to you. And what ought the implications to be? Well, in terms of Hebrews 4, we should hold firmly to the faith we profess. All right? And then we should approach confidently the throne of grace. Those verbs and that progression, I think, is absolutely crucial. We will not be able to approach confidently unless we hold firmly. So we hold firmly, we approach confidently, and we rest securely. Because Jesus is our great high priest. Now I have about 1 minute, and I will only give you one of my concluding quotes. Here is the first question from the Heidelberg Catechism. I'm going to assume that most of you are not reading it this afternoon, therefore it will be a refresher to you and news to some. I have this answer in the back hall of my house, so that when I'm putting my shoes on, I can look at it routinely. Here is the question, and then the answer, and then a prayer. The first question in the Heidelberg Catechism is this: what is your only comfort in life and death? The answer: that I am not my own, but belong, body and soul, in life and death, to my faithful Savior, Jesus Christ. He has fully paid for all my sins with his precious blood, and he has set me free from the tyranny of the devil. He also watches over me in such a way that not a hair can fall from my head without the will of my Father in heaven. In fact, all things must work together for my salvation. Because I belong to him, Christ, by his Holy Spirit, assures me of eternal life and makes me wholeheartedly willing and ready from now on to live for him. Father, thank you for sending Jesus. Jesus, thank you that you came. Holy Spirit,

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It's an endless list. 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But we are recommending to you today a book that calls us back to the simple and yet life-changing truth that Christ is enough. The book is titled Christ Our All, Gaze at Him. 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The Bible teaching of Alistair Begg is furnished by Truth For Life. 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
6: 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And RLN continues to grow. 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
7: He's used us in amazing ways. He's used you in amazing ways. I believe that the Lord is continuing to open doors, and we're going to continue to

0: move forward. So my prayer is that RLN will keep reaching more people with truth and equipping them as believers in the Lord Jesus Christ and pointing them to this generation for His glory.
1: On today's edition of Real Life Radio, Pastor Jack continues in his series called Disciplines of Life and a message titled The Discipline of Distraction. The Christian walk is full of disciplines, you know, the trials, the setbacks, the hard seasons that God uses to shape our faith from the inside out. And one of the most constant attacks we face is simply being pulled in 100 different directions at once. You see, distraction sounds harmless, but it can quietly drain our walk with the Lord. Just like Martha in the kitchen, we get so busy with the urgency that we miss out what matters most. But handled the right way, distraction can actually draw us closer to God. So today, Pastor Jack teaches us that we conquer distraction by building a daily devotional life with God. When we make time for Him before the world starts screaming at us, we find a calm and a strength that everyone around us will notice. Now, with his message called The Discipline of Distraction, here's pastor and Bible teacher Jack Hibbs.
0: I was talking to somebody on the phone yesterday, and that guy said, "Man, I tell you, I couldn't believe that this thing took that long and this took that long and we had this kind of problem. And quite frankly, Pastor, I thought you were nuts when you said, let's just wait on the Lord." And I just bit my lip and I wanted to say to you, Pastor, but I just kept it in my mouth, "You dope. Don't you realize we got to do this now?" But it was outside of anyone's power to do. So what happened was, you either choose to wait on the Lord and rest in Him, and He'll take care of it, He really will, or you can bite your fingernails, get an ulcer, and freak out about it, and it doesn't change anything. And again, tonight, I can feel it in the room. The person who is almost comfortable worrying and fretting says, "Oh yeah, right." And yet you're the very one who needs to hear this tonight. You are distracted about many things. I read the story of a 7-year-old. The father said, "You know, I took my daughter to Disneyland for her birthday." 7 years old, took her to Disneyland. And he said, we got on the rides and he started thinking, "Oh my goodness, she wants to go on Space Mountain." And so the father was trying to talk her out of it. And he couldn't do it. And they got on the ride and she loved it and got off the ride and she said, "Daddy, let's go again." And they get right back on Space Mountain again and they went on the ride. And then he said she wanted to go back to Disneyland on her 8th birthday, 1 year later. And he said they got in line, never once discussed it, never once talked about it. They got in line and he said they got right up to the time to get on the ride and she goes, "I don't want to go on this." And he said, "What?" And she goes, "I don't want to go on this. I want out of here." And he goes, "What's the matter with you? Last year you went on it twice. You loved it." Listen to this. She said, "Yeah, but now I can read." Do you know what happened to her? She saw that sign that's at the entry. Violent roller coaster ride. Make sure your back doesn't have any problems and your heart's working right. And you're not prone to fainting and vomiting. And she didn't know that a year earlier. She didn't know what those words meant. So she's standing there, "All right, great." "What? Oh, I'm not going on that thing." And aren't we like that? When we know too much about something, we freak out. And then we get encumbered by many things, worried about so much. And it tugs on our heart. And we're like that little girl. The second thing under this is identifying distractions is, what are those things that pursue us? There's things that tug on us, and then there's things that are just like that lion that's chasing you in a dream. It sounds great, and if you think about it, when she says, "I need help in the kitchen, send help." Martha's desire, she says, is help. Now look, I'm not an analyst on this or... But she says, "I need help in the kitchen." I take her face value, okay. But what's her motive? For sure, really, we don't know. What is pursuing Martha? It could be the very same thing that pursues us. What I mean by that is, what's driving her worth? Listen, every one of us, we were created this way. We generate or I should say we enjoy feedback from what we do. That's normal. When somebody, and look, all of us have different, languages. Some people, they work for a company. They don't even care if they get paid at all. They live for the pat on the back by the manager. Really, there's people like that. You say, well, of course there is. Well, I'm not that kind of person. Here's the thing. I'm a terrible person to work for. I never grew up having accolades at all. And so when I grew up had to be an adult and all this stuff and worked for the world and in the world, I didn't care if anybody said good job or not. I wanted more money. Did I do a good job? Okay then. Don't even talk to me. Just put money in. Just pay me. Right? Guys, can I have an amen somewhere? Okay. And then there are those who say, man, I don't care how much I get paid. Just tell me every week I'm doing an awesome job. And that's how the world goes around, so to speak. That's fine. People are different. But what is Martha pursuing? What is she deriving from her state of being distracted and pressure? Again, it's very complex. We're all different in this area. But there's a real, real powerful thing here. Matthew chapter 6, verse 31. And we'll look at several of these verses tonight. Matthew 6, 31 says, therefore, Jesus says, do not worry. Don't be distracted. Worry, distraction, worry. They live together. Saying, what shall we eat? What shall we drink? What shall we wear? For after all these things do the Gentiles or the non-believers seek. For your heavenly Father knows that you have need of all these things. Church, did you see that? Your heavenly Father knows that you have need of all these things. He knows that you need clothes to wear. He knows that you need something to drink, and he knows that you need something to eat. He knows this. So what do we do with that information? Let's be honest. Come on. We worry about all three of those things. We wake up. Hey, what's for breakfast? And you know what? I don't know. This is terrible to admit. But if you're ever on a vacation, and our vacations are like this. Hey, where are we going to eat this morning? And then before we're done eating breakfast, right? We're talking, man, where are we going to have lunch? And before lunch is done, we're talking about, where do you want to have dinner tonight? That's sick, man. And does this look okay on me? Does this look okay? Does this look all right? Should I get this one or the other one? Should I get blue or white or... Isn't that funny? I mean, we have the luxury of this, but instead of thanking God, we get all goofed up with it. What am I going to wear? It's pretty amazing. The things that pursue us. Something's pursuing Martha. Something's pursuing us. Me, you. And there will be these things that in our and of ourselves, they cannot feed us. The food can't feed us. The clothes cannot feed our soul. These are things that cannot feed our soul. Jesus says that worrying is connected to the soul, that being distracted is connected to the soul. He's saying, let your Father in heaven take care of the stuff that you really need. It's going to be okay. See, we are so blessed in our world that we all have what we really, truly need. We all have it. You see, I'm not happy unless I have what I want. You see? We're spoiled Americans. We're spoiled Christians. I'm not necessarily even putting that down. God has blessed us. But when I say spoiled in a negative way, it's when we become spoiled and we're not happy with all the stuff we have. That's unfortunate because there's things pursuing us, constantly getting our attention as to if you have this, you'll be something. we're distracted by that. I'm distracted every Christmas by the Audi commercial when the garage door opens up and the two Audis are blinking their headlights at me. Distracts me. I look at my Ford and I look at it and I say, you're nothing like an Audi. You don't look like an Audi. You don't move like an Audi. But 99% of the people on the planet would like to have, you know, a moped, if you think about it. It's amazing. Thirdly, under this point, identifying distractions, there's things that concern us. In Luke chapter 10, verse 41, Jesus says, Martha, Martha, two times, Martha, Martha, you're worried and troubled about many things. The word worried here means great anxieties. It means disruptive thoughts. Boy, isn't that a great word for worried, disruptive thoughts? The word troubled means this, something turbulent. It means an angry or unruly crowd. Oh my goodness, when I saw that today in the Greek language, this word for troubled, all you have to do is turn on the TV to see an angry crowd. Wow. Jesus said your soul can be like that. Turbid is the word. Water churned up. And then he says many things. Poulos in Greek, abundance of great amount of things pressing in against you. A large overflowing amount, listen, a large and overflowing amount of common things, concerns. So put that together. You have these great anxieties disrupting your thoughts, and you are like a troubled crowd in murky water, and you have all of these common things that you've made great concerns. We worry about things. Identifying a worry. Jesus, I mean, we love him and he is the Lord of our lives. But moment by moment, I think by hour, that fluctuates. Because whenever you and I are worrying, he's not Lord at that moment. Let's be honest. If he were Lord in the moment, we wouldn't be worrying.
2: 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And now, let's get back to today's message. Once again, here's Pastor Jack.
0: In Matthew 6:25, the Bible says, therefore, I say to you, do not worry. Worry leads to distraction. About your life, what you will eat, and what you will drink, and what you're going to put on your body. Is not life more than food, and the body more than clothing? I would say, yeah. Until I see a guy being buried in Forest Lawn in his Ferrari, and you wonder, well, that's kind of weird. What does that guy think he's going to do, drive that thing around heaven or hell? Where's he taking that car? What kind of thinking is that? Isn't your very soul worth more than all of these other things? That's what Jesus is stressing about. Point number two tonight is this, that the discipline of distraction is that we need to be conquering the distractions. We identify them. What is it in our life? And now we move to conquering it. How do we conquer it? Well, number one, and I really hope you write this down, and more than writing it down, I hope you put it into practice. I'd love to challenge you to put this into practice, just not so I could say, oh, I told you, but because of your liberty and your freedom. I mean, I really want you to experience this. Number one way of conquering distractions is to establish a devotional life with God. Number one on the list. Please listen to me. We will all agree that we live in a nutty, crazy world. Even if everything was perfect, it's still a nutty, crazy world. We got to get up. We got to go. The alarm goes off at 4 a.m. or whatever. You got to be on the freeway by a certain time. You got to do that and all this stuff. And then you got your career, and you got the home, and you got the kids. You got the dog. You got all this stuff going on, all this stuff. Pressure, relationships, finances, all this stuff happening. Listen, when you and I are, we reach a point. Are you listening? We reach a point of so much distraction being tolerated in our life that we get strangely used to it. And that is, we get strangely used to a hectic, insane life. We're living off of adrenaline. And you know you're living off adrenaline. I often live like that. I don't sleep much. I go all the time. And then when it comes time for me to take a break, it takes me 3 days to detox from adrenaline rush. And when you know when it happens, because when you detox from your adrenaline going constantly, you fall asleep for like 3 days, really. I mean, it's horrible. And it's not right. We're supposed to Sabbath with God regularly. You know, man, that's a loser. Losers do that. I don't think I would say that to God. He knows how he made us. He knows exactly the wiring of everything. He knows how it all works. And he says, once a week, I want you to do zip. Nothing. See, man, who gets anything done doing that? I got to work 7 days a week. You're going to die young. Establish a devotional life every day. And here's the challenge. What time do you have to wake up in the morning? In your normal routine, what time do you have to wake up? You say, well, I have to be on the freeway. I have to be on the road at 7:30, so I have to get up at, 6. Okay, watch this. If you got to do your thing at 6, then set your alarm for 5. Are you crazy? Here's the challenge. And by the way, I know how to do this. Take your alarm and put it in the other room. Or go to the store and buy those coffee makers that you can program the time. Okay? And the coffee comes on and that'll wake you up. Here's the deal. I'm asking you to pretend you're going to boot camp. You set your alarm for 5 and you get up and you start reading your Bible. Read it out loud if you want to. It'll help. And you start reading it. And then close it and pray it. Whatever you've read, pray that. Watch what happens. Establish a devotional life. You know what happens? You're going to find out that all of a sudden, the drive into work, you're much more calm. And you know it. And then all the crazy people you work with, you're much more patient with them. And you're like, where's this coming from? This is real Christianity, I'm telling you now. And guess what? You come home at night and you'll fall asleep earlier. Why? Because you got up at 5, you crazy person. You start getting a new routine. You start getting a new routine, and all of a sudden, listen, and in about a week, 5 o'clock ain't so bad after all. And I gotta tell you, you start nurturing the devotion life, and you can get hooked on God. You know how people get them in, I gotta have a drug. Oh. Hey, the Christian gets up, man, you wind up spending time with God, and it's like, I gotta have more. I have to have more time with him. And you know what? You will get creatively protective of that time with you and God. I got an email or text this week from Pastor Len. And he goes, I need to talk to you right away. And you can ask him. I text him back and I said, from 4 to 8, I'm with Jesus. I'll call you at 8:01. Unless you're bleeding, call 911. You say, man, you didn't really do that. I certainly did. Because, you know, that's the only time of the day my house is quiet at that time. I think Satan's even asleep at that hour. You'll get hooked. Nurture a devotional life. Listen to this. Matthew 6:26 says, look at the birds of the air, Jesus says, for they neither sow nor reap, nor do they gather into barns, yet your heavenly Father feeds them. Are you not more valuable than they? I mean, I say yes. Environmentalists would say no. Which of you worrying can add one cubit to his stature? So why do you worry about your clothing? Consider the lilies of the field and how they grow. They neither toil nor spin. And yet I say to you that even Solomon in all of his glory was not arrayed like one of these. Now, if God so clothed the grass of the field, which today is and tomorrow is thrown into the oven, will he not much more clothe you, O you of little faith? Won't he take care of you? Look at the hills right now, you guys. And in about another 2-3 weeks, you're going to see the hills covered in two crazy colors, maybe three. They'll be yellow sunflowers, grow all over the place, all down the freeways, all around the hills. You're going to see lupins. That's those purple, amazing purple flowers that grow everywhere. And you're going to see our state flower, the California poppy. Yellow, orange, purple. You would never paint your house that color. God paints the hills, and you drive around going, oh my gosh, this is amazing. People are pulling over, taking pictures. Oh, it's amazing. Why? That's a good thing. Jesus says, when you see that stuff, remember, as cool as all that is, you're more important to God than that stuff. He can make orange, he can make purple and yellow look fantastic and arranging all that stuff. And he says, oh, that's nothing when it comes to what I think about you. And we will go, yeah, awesome, thank you, God. Or if we're prone to worry and be distracted, we'll say, what? That's ridiculous. Don't lay that, you know, old slobbery stuff on me, God. Well, I'm too busy for that. Matthew 5:6 says, blessed are those who hunger and thirst for righteousness, for they shall be filled. Are you hungry for more of God? That's a great place to be.
1: 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Thanks for spending part of your day with us today. 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
6: When Abraham Lincoln was elected president in 1860, America stood on the edge of collapse. Over the next 4 years, the Civil War claimed more than 700,000 lives and tested whether our republic could endure. As the war drew to a close, Lincoln looked beyond victory. He looked toward healing. In his second inaugural address, he challenged the nation, "Let us strive on to bind up the nation's wounds, to achieve and cherish a just and lasting peace." Lincoln understood that preserving the greatest experiment in self-government required more than winning a war. It required the character to restore what had been broken. More than 160 years later, America still faces division. The question is not whether we'll disagree. The question is whether we still have the wisdom and the character to heal together.
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7: With SRN News, I'm Bob Agnew in Washington. The U.S. has launched new airstrikes against Iran. Tehran responded by targeting Gulf countries once again. The exchange of fire threatening an interim deal intended to help end the war. The sirens sounded at least three times in Bahrain. Missiles also targeting Kuwait and Qatar. Ukrainian drones hit more Russian oil facilities and set two oil tankers on fire in the Sea of Azov. That came a day after President Trump pledged to grant Ukraine a license to manufacture the Patriot air defense systems. Ukraine strikes on oil refineries and other infrastructure across Russia have triggered a fuel crisis in that country with gasoline shortages and fuel rationing in several parts of the country. Despite the concern about rising oil prices because of the ongoing tensions, actually, oil prices are down today, about $2 a barrel right now. And on Wall Street, that means higher prices. The Dow is up 135 points. This is SRN News.
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8: Tonight, expect partly cloudy skies with high humidity and a low temperature of 68. Tomorrow will bring a mix of sunshine filtered by passing clouds, along with a few showers and a thunderstorm in the afternoon. The high temperature will reach 88 degrees. I'm meteorologist Jason Caterina on Faith Talk 1500 and 101.5 FM, online at faithtalkdetroit.com.
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13: This is Hugh Hewitt for townhall.com. Teaching constitutional law is a joy. Every semester since 1996, my students hear that con law ought to be their most interesting class during their 3 years of law school. This year, the court issued 67 majority opinions. Because district court judge issued bolts out of the blue on a regular basis, there's a perception abroad that the judiciary is becoming politicized. Our highest court, however, is an enormous force for stability in the country that just turned 250 years old. The most significant of this term's cases may well turn out to be NRSC versus the FEC, which held that the provisions of the Federal Election Campaign Act restricting the amount of money a party can spend in direct coordination with a candidate's campaign, those restrictions were unconstitutional. And that breathes much-needed life into the two major political parties, which indeed need that lift. The Supreme Court has gone about its work successfully and will be back at it in October. The Republic of Laws and Not of Men carries on.
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15: 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And while you're there, look for Pastor Brian's book, The Multi-Generational Church Crisis. 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Let's hear now from Dr. Brian Chappell as he shares the lesson, The God Who Answers.
14: The writer, Patrick Morley, gives us this short biography. He says, when my dad turned 6, he went to work. He went to work with his older brother. They rose every morning at 3 a.m. to deliver milk, and then after that, worked a paper route. But despite the hard work, he never heard his father say, I love you, son. I am proud of you. When my dad became a man, he had to decide if he would repeat or break that cycle. He wanted to break the cycle, but fathering was unexampled to him. So our family joined a church to get some moral and religious instruction for the family. I suppose that's what my dad thought it meant, to be a good Christian. But he was still left to guess at what it meant to be a good father. So after a while of church pressures, my dad burned out. He quit church. Soon after that, I quit high school in the middle of my senior year. My brother followed in my footsteps, and eventually he died of a heroin overdose. My other brothers have had a variety of employment, substance, and marriage issues too. My dad never saw it coming. If he could have seen around the bend, I'm sure he would have done things differently. If he was still alive, I know he would say, I take full responsibility. And I respect that, Every man does need to take responsibility for his life. And yet what the brief biography of Patrick Morley makes plain is taking responsibility may not be the real core issue. After all, almost all of us at some point are willing to man up and say, if my kids struggle, they come by it honestly. They got it from me, at least in some dimension. We recognize that we're not perfect. We will acknowledge the struggles. We will acknowledge that we have things that have made life difficult for ourselves as well as our families. And yet, even as we acknowledge all of that, the difficulty many of us face, even in the moment, is not taking responsibility after the fact, but asking for God's help in the midst of the mess. To, at the moment, begin to say, I need some help. God, will you enter my life? Will you help me to deal with the things that I am struggling with? Somehow the fear that we would show weakness, that acknowledging the need for help is going to diminish us in some way, keeps us from the things that are so obvious to others and ourselves when we look back. We keep saying, no need for help, no need for God, no need for crutch. It's under control. I can do this myself. I got this. Why do we do that? Because somehow we believe the expression of need is the confession of weakness. And over again, we know that what men in particular struggle with the most is anybody seeing us as weak. But if there's anything that this psalm does, it's allowing a hero of the Bible, David, the one who wrote it, to say, it's okay to ask God for help, even in the midst of the mess, not just down the road somewhere, but even in the midst of the mess, being willing to say, I need my God to help. And that is not diminishing us. That is actually expressing what it means to be a man or woman of faith. What is the psalm teaching us when we're in the midst of the mess, when the distress is so intense? What are we being given permission to do? First, simply to desire God's presence in our lives. I mean, the opening words are so clear. Answer me when I call, O God of my righteousness, the end of verse 1. Be gracious to me and hear my prayer. It's okay to want God involved in our lives. And as obvious as that may seem, it is not obvious in ancient times or often in our own times. After all, ancient hearts were not so different than our hearts today. Often, if you were in the Hebrew culture, if you were struggling, if you were in a mess, then the conclusion of others and often of the person themselves was, God's getting me. The reason I'm struggling, the reason for this mess is somehow I am sinful, wrong, weak, and God is punishing. God is expressing his displeasure. And really the only explanation in the ancient Hebrew world for personal disaster or struggle or distress was God's getting you. And so you don't want God close. You want some distance. You want to placate him somehow, put a fence between you and God. And yet what David is doing is saying, I actually desire him. My heart and my flesh cry out for the living God. Why would we want such a God? Because he has declared himself as one who is righteous. Did you catch it? Just the very first words. Answer me when I call, O God of my righteousness. We need the words. He is the God of our righteousness. I don't stand before God expecting his goodness because I've been good enough, because I've qualified or I've measured up. No, it's not my righteousness that allows me to call out to God. It is his righteousness. It's the gospel in nutshell essence in the Old Testament that God over and over again taught his people not to approach him on the basis of their righteousness, but his. And ultimately, we would understand the goodness and the grace of that in the New Testament where Christ would come. He would suffer and die for our sins, and his righteousness, as he took away our sin, would become ours. The great transfer, our sin for his righteousness for our sin, so that we could say with the apostle, I am crucified with Christ, and I no longer live, But Christ lives in me. I have his identity. And the life that I live now in the flesh, I live by faith in the Son of God, who loved me and gave himself for me. It's his righteousness that allows me to approach him. And I don't simply trust his righteousness. I approach him because I trust his record. Right in the middle of verse 1, Lord, you have given me relief when I was in distress. Why should I trust God? Because I'm trusting his righteousness, not mine, and because he's got some record of goodness in my life. We don't know precisely when David wrote this psalm. Was it after Goliath, in which God had helped him defeat the giant? Or was it after Saul, the king that became in essence his father in the palace, began to hunt him down in the desert like a dog? David was delivered. Did he look back and say, God, you have given me relief? Or was it even later than that, when Absalom, the son of David's heart, betrayed him, turned on him, and tried to kill his own father in order to have the kingdom? Did David look back across all of it and say, God, when the worst things were happening, when I had no help, somehow you rescued me. My heart is still hurting, but God, I recognize you were the one that gave me relief. Because he recognizes God's righteousness and God's record, he recognizes it's okay to call out to God. I want to hear his voice. Not simply because I want God's voice in my life, because I want the other voices to stop. He doesn't just want God to hear, he wants the shame to end. The words of verse 2 hurt us if we hear them in the context of our own lives. O men, how long shall my honor be turned into shame? How long will you love vain words and seek after lies? I was once esteemed, and now I am embarrassed. And the people who are making my life difficult are men of rank. We don't see it so much in our English translations, but those opening words of the verse, oh man, are men of record, men of rank, men of esteem. If a crazy person calls you crazy, no problem. But if the credible people call you crazy, now I'm worried. And not only are the credible people shaming him, they are doing it with vain words and lying. And as he hears it all, he is simply saying, Lord, I need your presence to drown these voices in my life. We have to recognize as believers in this world that shame is not just something people do to us or we do to ourselves. It is the weapon of Satan, of the evil one, to drive us away from hope in God, to say, I'm ashamed, I cannot go to him, so I have to turn from God, or to make us hide from friends that we actually need to support us, or to actually make us lose hope, so the very gifts and graces God has put into our lives, we don't want to use anymore. Shame is what Satan himself uses to drive us from the purposes and the goodness of God's heart, because we are denying them to our own heart, as the shame fills our ears and we cannot hear the words stop. David says, Lord, hear me, but let me stop hearing those voices.
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17: It may seem hard for younger Christians to believe, but people over 50 were raised during an era when 90% of Americans identified as Christian. These older believers were once part of a majority group that understood the mission of the church was to take control of our culture, to halt its evils. At the same time, Christians under 50 have lived their entire lives perceiving themselves as a minority that needs to make credible their faith to a secular, pluralistic culture. 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
16: 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And now, more from Brian Chappell on today's Unlimited Grace.
14: How does shame work? Charles Featherstone, in the rather remarkable biography From Jihad to Jesus, talks about the path of a California teen from the suburbs to Middle East Muslim jihad as a Muslim warrior. He describes how it happened, how the voices of shame began to motivate him because he couldn't turn them off. He says, due to my father's military career, we moved a lot. We settled in Southern California. It was not home. I had been on the receiving end of my father's violence for years, and I learned both to fear and to hate him. And school was no more safe. I was bullied, terrorized, and abused regularly, not just by my classmates, but by a fifth grade teacher. There was no one to trust. I was frightened, incredibly alone, and increasingly angry. The residual shame, he said, created in him a God hunger. Somebody who would receive him beyond the hurts and the shame of this world. And he found that God in Islam, where he learned of a God who cared for men, who would express their anger in courage. It all made sense to him, he said, as he was getting rid of the shame, until he was walking the streets of Manhattan on 9/11. And then he wrote what filled his heart. In the chaos and terror, as I looked up at the burning Twin Towers and watched people tumble to their deaths, life-changing words came to me. Words replacing the long-repeated voices of anger and shame. The words now inside my head, my love is all that matters, and this is not who I am. The words of Sunday school teachers from a church that his parents had long ago abandoned, but still the words of Christ coming into his heart, coming into his mind. I am love, and I love you, and this is not evidence of who I am. And suddenly everything began to change as the voice of Christ's love and his provision began to drown the voices of shame. But of course, for all of us, the question is, how does that happen? How do we actually turn down the volume of the shame in order to turn up the message of grace that we also desperately need? Because everything else is vying for the volume control. We recognize in our lives that we will turn to success or sex or accomplishment or beating somebody up, something to give us esteem or value. And the voices that keep echoing, that drive us, are the abuse that we have received or given. The careers that ended short or badly. The friends who abandon us. The families who have said things to us that we never imagined they would ever say to us. Those voices keep coming, keep coming, keep coming, and the shame that we so long to silence has to be silenced, but it can only be done in the grace of God. God, hear my prayer. God, work in my life. And God is simply giving us permission to make that prayer, that we can approach him, that he's willing to listen. And as we do so, we recognize what the psalmist is saying is that we begin to claim the reality of who God is, even in the distress, even in the mess. The things that I'm going to say for the next few minutes, I'm going to acknowledge to you are the deep mines of faith. That this is not on the surface of just saccharine Christianity, of sentimentalism. This is deep down stuff as we are trying to find the reality of God in our lives by claiming who he really is and what he has really done. If it's that kind of God that we are seeking, then we claim him even in the distress, first of all, by trusting his hedge about us. Verse 3, right at the beginning. But know that the Lord has set apart the godly for himself. He has set apart his own. He has intention for them that is eternal and good. But I confess, and you do too, that there is enough in a broken and fallen world that would make us question that at times, that there truly is a set apartness of God's people for his eternal purpose, that there is a hedge about us. When Kathy and I were in England 2 weeks ago and in a retreat center, a conference center that was in the rural parts of London, we had opportunity just to take some hikes, and we went through the fields where there are those, you know, those noteworthy hedges in the European fields. The hedges, remember, in the battle for Normandy, even kept the Allied tanks from being able to make progress because the hedges were so thick and so dense. They hadn't just been planted 10 years before or 20 years before, those French hedgerows had been planted by the Romans 2,000 years before, so that even tanks could not penetrate them. But what if the hedges about us had not been planted 20 years ago or 2,000 years ago, but before the foundations of the world were laid? Remember the words of Jeremiah, I have loved you with an everlasting love. With loving kindness, I have called you. I have set you apart. And that understanding of God's love setting apart for eternal purpose with eternal ways is reminding us of the importance of believing in the hedge that accomplishes two things. It keeps us from going out into danger as well as keeping danger coming into us. The notion of a hedge about us keeping us from going out into eternal danger is expressed so poignantly in the book of Hosea. Do you remember Hosea, the minor prophet, whom God said, I want you to take as your wife a prostitute to show how great is not only the righteousness, but the forgiveness of God. And then after Hosea took Gomer as his wife, she continued to go in adultery after other men. And God said to Hosea, take her back. Despite her repeated adulteries, for such is the love of God for Israel. I want you, my spokesman, to show truly how great is my love. But right in that same chapter, there is an amazing promise of what God would begin to do in Gomer, the prostitute wife's life. God says in verse 6, I will hedge her up. I will hedge her way with thorns, and I will build a wall against her so that she cannot find her paths. She shall pursue her lovers, but not overtake them, and she shall seek them, but not find them. It is the blessed, difficult experience of virtually everyone who's been a Christian for any length of time, that we recognize there are those moments in our lives when we have planned, when we have headed toward the evil, the wrong, the temptation, and we knew it was there, and we made the plan for it, and through miraculous means, whether the time changed, or the traffic changed, or the opportunity changed, that God put a hedge around us so that we could not get to the very sin that we were pursuing. It's part of God's plan, and we say, no, there's certain things in my life I did. I know, but God is looking for eternal things and for that which has eternal consequence in our lives. He has put a hedge about his people so that we can go out into that danger that would create eternal consequences. But the hedge operates the other way, too, from eternal danger not entering our lives. You know the words of the psalmist, the Lord is my refuge and my fortress. by a deep commitment of faith. We believe that nothing enters our lives but that God intends to work it for good. All things work together for good to them that love God and are called according to his purposes. When I believe that,

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8: Received by tradition from your father, but with the precious blood of Christ as of a lamb without blemish and without spot. He indeed was foreordained before the foundation of the world, but was manifest in these last times for you, who through him believe in God, who raised him from the dead and gave him glory, so that your faith and hope are in God. I'm going to take my thought from verse 15 and 16. But as he who called you is holy, you also be holy in all your conduct. Every disagreement we had, we have never brought the Bible into it. I don't manipulate the word that way. Well, the Bible said, I'm the head. I've never, ever, ever said that. We just do what the word say. It'll take care of itself because we had the same pastor. Amen. The same teaching, same perspective. It helps. So here Paul comes in, and they coming from Corinthian. I got to close this. They're coming from the Corinthian. Corinth was a metropolitan. It was a metropolitan place. I'm told that it was a lot of idolatry. I'm told that, you know, down the street from the church was the Princess of Diana, where they had temple prostitutes, a lot of idolatry. So here they are getting saved, accepting Christ, and they want to bring all of this worldly stuff into the church. And Paul said, wait. That's why he was so strict on women. Y'all think, I don't let women do nothing in my church, because that ain't scripture. You got to put stuff in context. If my wife get up to speak, she is covered by her pastor and her husband. If I put a female

0: missionary up to speak, you are covered by your pastor because I delegated that assignment to you. Getting up there uncovered. Well, you are covered, women and men, but women, you're covered by your pastor if you get up to speak. If I say I want you to speak and I present you, you are covered. So I'm not going to go down that road, but you have to put stuff in context and keep it into why Paul said what he said. Okay? Y'all with me? But here, he was saying, there is no agreement with unrighteousness and righteousness. Do not be unequally yoked together with unbelievers. Now, this means just what it says. This right here. When I fell in love with a man, and we fell in love, and he said, okay, good luck with that. He can get saved, yes, he can. But you're going to have, it's already a struggle staying married when you're both saved because you have to learn one another. You're going to put the element of somebody who ain't saved on. That's another dynamic that you may not want to deal with. I mean, I ain't saying it won't work, it'll work, but it's going to be a dynamic. Now, what he said, for what agreement has the temple of God with what? Oh, y'all didn't put that up there? Read that. And what agreement has the what? With what? For you are what? As God has said, I will dwell in them and walk among them, and I will be their God, and they shall be my people. I can preach a whole message on idols. Y'all think idols don't exist? They exist every single day. And you think, well, I'm saved. You saved because you think you say you saved, and I'm not your judge. You're right. But you got to stand before God for yourself. And if you're that arrogant to say, and I'm going to do what I want to do, and you know, I disagree with you, I preach the word. Therefore, what? Come out from them and what?
1: Be separate.
0: What? Do not what? And I will receive you. I will be a father to you, and you shall be my sons and daughters, says the Lord Almighty. Therefore, having these promises, beloved, let us what? Cleanse ourselves what? From all what? Filthiness of the flesh and spirit, perfecting holiness in the fear of God. And he gives it to us as our responsibility. So everything I do, I put it through the microscope. Can I go to so-and-so? Where y'all going? Well, who's going? No, you're trying to raise your children. Well, who's going? Well, who's the parents? Well, who's going to be there? Okay, you can't go out the house looking like that. That's too revealing. And they get so frustrated with you. But you got the Holy Spirit working, and you taking it through something that they ain't even thinking about. It ain't that serious. Yeah, it is. And that's kind of what we do now. I like to think I like to make dress statements. I don't think I'm sinning when I like to look nice. I don't think I'm vain. I told you my story. I wore hand-me-downs. So when I got me some money, that's my story. It may sound trivial to you. You know, I don't care what I wear. I care what I wear. Y'all don't have that story where your brother was so big and you had these hand-me-downs that my mother put a hem in those. The hem was almost up to my knee. She was, and I wore that stuff and wearing stuff that just didn't fit. I got talked about, and I'm like, when I get some money. Now, it sounds trivial, has nothing to do with my salvation, but my point is, even when I buy something, I put it through investigation. Okay, let me go down there because I'm getting ready to go down and say some stuff y'all ain't gonna want me to say. But you got to put it through investigation. I'm trying to keep it general because y'all gonna get mad at me. But y'all ain't never seen hair chests with gold chains. And I got a big old V, and I'm coming in here with a body shirt, coming down here, coming out here like that, and with two earrings on. And y'all ain't never saw that. I don't see nothing. See, nobody see nothing wrong with nothing. Come on, Pastor, get off that. Okay, I'm sorry. please come back next Sunday. Please, please, please come back. As obedient children, what not? This is 1 Peter 1 and 14. I'm getting ready to close. As obedient children, what not? Conforming yourself to the what? As what? But as, in other words, you've got some old ways that you don't want to creep back up. You got some old ways that you don't want to creep back up. You got an old ways that I'm trying to keep I'm trying to keep that suppressed. You know, that hawk, Bill Bixby, used to come on TV. You remember that? Y'all remember Bill Bixby, the hawk? He had that one line. Mr. McGee, don't make me angry. You wouldn't like me when I'm angry. Mr. McGee, don't make him angry. Because something came out that he was kind of suppressed. I used to love that line. I used to wait for that. Don't make me angry. Curtis, don't make me angry. You wouldn't like me when I'm angry. In other words, you know, it's best I don't dress like that. It's best I don't go to that bar. It's best, you know, don't make me go in there. You may not like what's going to come out if I go in there. In other words, here was a person so self-conscious that he didn't want to turn into the hawk, and we want to come in here all green. We want to come in all green, all hawkish, and don't care. Don't care who see us, because you know, I'm saved. I don't want nobody judging me. Well, you're green, man. Don't go calling me a hawk. You are the hawk. Don't make me angry. You already angry. Because you don't want nobody judging you. Y'all still love me. I hope you do. You're already in sin. Ain't nothing to judge. Come out the hotel. Don't judge me. I ain't judging. You don't know what I was doing there. We were having Bible study. Yeah, okay. Mm-hmm. All right. He that went and sold his wife, shut up. And stop taking things out of context. Okay, we're getting ready to close, y'all. I hope y'all still love me. I gotta do what God tell me to do. I'm sorry. But as he who called you is holy, you also be holy in what? In what? In what? In all your conduct. Everything is about my holiness. That's a t-shirt. Everything is about my holiness. My suede shoes is about my holiness. My turtleneck is about my holiness. Everything. My conversation is about my holiness. What I say on my job is about my holiness. How I conduct myself is about my holiness. How I treat my wife is about my holiness. In all of my conduct, when that person cut, I know I was I was coming from the consecration. Elder Hogan, I was coming from the Elder Blakely, I was coming from the consecration. Speaking in tongues, feeling good. Somebody cut me off. Thank God for the Holy Ghost. I'm like, and the Holy Ghost said, watch it, watch it. It's like the Holy Ghost, like, okay, it's okay. Like, I wasn't going to cuss now, but I'm just saying, I was getting so angry. I'm like, what? Why are you trying? What? And the Holy Ghost said, shh, shh, shh. Go back to speaking in tongues. Go back to praising my name. Y'all been there? You got to watch everything. I'm just leaving the altar slain in the spirit, and somebody driving like they ain't got no sense. And I'm like, I just feel it. And the Holy Ghost said, just come on, just get over. You know, I don't like to be tailgated. It bothers me. It you just like this. I'm just. The Holy Ghost said, just get over. Just get over. And then don't look, because you know. y'all know the look. Y'all know the look? You be like. y'all know the look. The Holy Ghost say, don't look, don't look, don't look. Y'all know I'm telling the truth. All your conduct. They want to see, we just left. Y'all don't want to see me on the Saturday row arguing. Is that the pastor? Yeah. Sherman, I need you. I'm closing. In all your conduct, I can't finish this. In all your conduct, and the devil gonna try you. I'm done. I can't finish this. He's gonna try you. He's gonna rattle your cage. He knows what ticks you off. He knows what he knows your triggers. I'm reading that. He knows those triggers. He knows how to pull the right buttons. The right person at the wrong time, or the wrong person at the right time, or whatever it goes. Knowing that you were not redeemed with corruptible things, but of the precious blood of Christ, as of a lamb, hallelujah, without blemish. Look at all our spots. And God said, I'm sending someone who has no spots. He, Jesus, indeed was in other words, God said, I knew you were going to sin. I didn't want you to. I wanted you. I gave you everything to live right. I gave you everything to be perfect. But you let me down. But I did not get confused because I already had somebody. I sent Jesus. Yes. Satan does not want you to live holy. Satan wants to mock God. Yes. The last scripture, 1 Peter 5 and 6, therefore humble yourselves under the what? That what? He may exalt you. Casting what? Your care upon him. What? Let Jesus get on your knees and say, Lord, I cannot do this on my own. I can't live holy on my own. I'm going to cast my cares upon you. And then he says, be sober, be disciplined, be vigilant, because what? Your adversary, the devil, walks about what? Seeking. If he know tailgating gets on my nerves, he gonna bring somebody to tailgate me to just get on my last nerve. And you gotta know how to just move over. And don't look. Don't look. Don't look. Now I always put myself, because I hope I don't think I'm just, boy, Pastor, he just always going through. No, that's not my point. The point is I'm just trying to be transparent to let you know we all have the same issues. But I've known how to deal with it. I'm trying to get you to teach you how to deal with it. Then he says, resist him, what? In the faith, knowing that the what? Our experience by what? Hallelujah. Everybody's standing. Come on, say, you tell three people, you can live holy. You can live holy. You can live holy. You can live holy. You can do it. You can do it. This is, I found this from a pastor who wrote this. Somebody wrote this to their pastor. This man wrote this to his pastor. It's talking about the Lord deals in your future. So no matter what you did yesterday, you don't have to feel guilty. The Lord deals in your future. He's trying to give you a future and an expected end. Is that a scripture? Yes. To give you a future? Now listen at this. A man wrote this letter to a pastor. 18 years ago, the Lord blessed my wife and me with a child born with multiple birth defects. When he was born, the doctor came to me and said, "Don't hope, he will not live out the day." I got on my knees and said, "God, I don't know why you sent me this little boy with so many problems. 3 1/2 pounds, 3 months premature, only a portion of a left leg, malformed right hand, possible lung damage. But please don't take him back now." That evening when I came to the hospital, the doctor greeted me by saying, "I just examined your son again. I don't believe it's the same boy. I think he's going to make it." My son stayed 5 weeks in that hospital. He came home, and then for years, it was in and out of the hospitals for one operation after another. Each time his little stump would grow, the bone would push through the tip of his stump and would have to be sawed off. Seeing the pain that boy went through, I thought I was going insane. I cursed God and turned my back on God. I crawled into a bourbon bottle for 15 years. The more I drank, the deeper into hell I went. Sometimes waking up hungover, I would be confronted with horrible things I had done that I didn't even remember doing. One morning, I awoke with a broken right hand and discovered 22 holes in my wall that I had punched. I didn't remember a thing. One Sunday morning, I laid in bed and reflected on what a lousy husband and father I was, and decided I would take one of my shotguns, stick it in my mouth, and pull the trigger. The radio was on, and you were speaking. He was talking to his pastor. The radio was on, and you were speaking. I had never heard you before. You said that Jesus loved me. It had no impact because I heard that all of my life. I heard it before. Only then you said, the Lord deals in futures. I don't know why to this day, why that phrase hit me like a ton of bricks. It saved my life. I started crying and said, God, if you deal in futures, then take this wretched life and make something of it before I give it to Satan. Of course, God answered my prayer. As of the boy, in his freshman year of high school, he was the number one geography student in the nation. Today, he is a junior in high school and continues to astound us with his brilliance. My lovely wife stayed with me through all the hell I put her through. When I asked her why, she just said, the Lord deals in futures, and so do I. We don't preach on sin to make you feel bad. We don't preach on sin to condemn you and kick you out the church. We don't preach from an arrogant high place like we're so perfect. What we're saying is God has a future for you that is much better than what you're doing right now. That's what we're offering. A much better life in Jesus. We don't know why people go through things, but God has a better life.
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3: America's been overrun by the third world. 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
7: With SRN News, I'm Bob Agnew in Washington. Maine Democrats are looking for new candidates to challenge incumbent Republican Senator Susan Collins in November. That's because her candidate has dropped out now amid sexual assault allegations. The U.S. has launched new airstrikes against Iran, and Tehran responded by targeting Gulf countries in the area as well. The exchange of fire threatening an interim deal that was intended to bring an end to the war. Sirens sounded at least three times in Bahrain. Missiles targeted Kuwait and Qatar. President Trump says he believes a ceasefire with Iran is effectively over, saying he's not sure he even wants a deal anymore with the current regime and that he believes that we should, quote, finish the job. Ukrainian drones hit more Russian oil facilities and set two oil tankers ablaze in the Sea of Azov. On Wall Street, the Dow Jones Industrial Average near the close up about 76 points. The NASDAQ up 311 points. This is
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8: Tonight, expect mostly cloudy and humid conditions with a heavy thunderstorm possible this evening, followed by scattered thunderstorms late at night. These thunderstorms may bring flooding downpours, hail, and damaging wind gusts. The temperature will drop to 69 degrees. I'm meteorologist Jason Caterina on Faith Talk 1500 and 101.5 FM, online at faithtalkdetroit.com.
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10: This is Ann Graham Lotz with Daily Light for Daily Living. Moses told the Israelites in Deuteronomy chapter 6, verses 6 and 7, "These commandments are to be upon your hearts. Impress them on your children." Our homes should be places of moral, spiritual, social, emotional, and physical benefit. If you think what you do within the privacy of your home is your own business, think again. God has made it His business. You and I will experience serious consequences if we refuse to follow His directions for our homes. If we don't instruct our children about God and His Creator's directions for living, they'll develop their own standards and values based on what they feel, what they think, what their friends are doing, and what seems to work. Listen to me. God has given us directions on how to live a life that works. They're found in the Bible. If we are to prevent brokenness, our homes should be Bible-centered. Read God's Word. Teach it to your children. This is Ann Graham Lotz.
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16: The little things that ruin our day, and then is it too much that we ask there be a little character in our politicians? You're listening to The Common Good. Happy Thursday, friends. Welcome to this hour of The Common Good. My name is Brian Fromm. So glad to have you with us today on a beautiful Thursday afternoon. If you've missed any of our show this week, you can always get the podcast wherever it is. Get your podcast. Just subscribe, rate, review. We're grateful to those of you who do that. We're really grateful for you. It's a Thursday. It's a new hour. It's a beautiful day. The summer is churning all around. It is July the 9th, so the 4th of July is increasingly in the rearview mirror. I was talking to another parent at my son's baseball game last night, and he's a teacher, so that's an important part of this story. And he just says, "I wish July was 90 days long." That's what he said. He said, I wish July was 90 days long. As a teacher, the imminent coming of August is a thing. And for me, taking my son to school this coming August, my other daughter going overseas for most of the year, starting in early September. Like, I want to hold on to this summer that we have. I want to hold on to this. I want to keep this. I want the, but we know we can't. Things change. Life changes. Things move on. And that's the old saying, right? The only constant is change. And so you've got to learn how to navigate those changes, embrace those changes, live like what's going on, like live your own life while loving your family and supporting your family and supporting their life. Like, but some way you can't be looped in just, to what's going on right now. No. I need to embrace the next and the next beautiful season and the next. And so I'm trying to live that out. So share it with you. Take it for what you will. Hopefully you can live that out as well. All right. Speaking of, the one constant is in life is change. Also, I think you might be able to change that and say the constant in life is frustration, lack of control. I've said this many times on this show. I think that one of the things that we as Americans and people in the West and in the, you know, the old first world problems or whatever, that one of the things that I think we idolize is control. We want what we want when we want it, or we want it 5 minutes ago. And that's only been exponentially grown as, you know, everybody has this phone in their hand that can tell them exactly what is happening at what exact moment. And that's the thing that we have going on now. It's almost cliche and it's almost old fashioned to call it a microwave society. I think microwaves, you at least have to wait like 30 seconds for something to cook. No, we're not in a microwave society. We're in a hyper microwave society. We want control and we want things to happen when we want it, how we want it now. So that is the backdrop to tell you about my morning. I woke up today. I had a long list of work that I wanted to do, that I was ready. You know, I'm a pastor. I've got that work. I'm a radio host. I've got that work. Maybe it's stuff for the family, whatever it is. All of it is contingent upon one thing, a functioning internet. And we take that for granted, right? You turn on your computer, the internet turns on. You go to stream something on TV through the internet and it's there. We assume the internet. And I just turned my internet over about a month ago to a new company. They came in and they put stuff, you know, fiber optics in our neighborhood. Well, there was a guy, I look outside and there's a guy doing work, not just in my yard, but he's going to all the access spots for the internet. And all of a sudden my internet goes away. And I go outside to him like, hey, man, like whatever you did, I lost the internet. And he's this guy doing line work. He didn't know. He tried. And so we looked up the number. And I don't know why this worker didn't have some direct line to the company, but that's for another day. I then called them. I'm on hold. And I'm just getting angrier and angrier and angry. Right when we lose control, it causes us frustration, angst, anger. And so I'm getting more and more and more frustrated until I'm on hold. Companies, I'm not sure playing soothing music while somebody is on hold is actually a good thing anymore. Do you like that? Does that mellow you out? Do you go into some sort of state of zen when you're frustrated and on hold, but there's that nice music? I don't. I do not. But the music was playing, and finally the guy came on, and he's like, yeah, I'm really sorry about that. We can get a technician out there later this afternoon. And I'm like, no. I'm like, you guys just did this. Like, you got to figure it out. So he's like, oh, hold on. And of course, then he's able to find a van in the area for the next hour, sometime in the next hour. But he came out. The other guy messed up a while, and it was all fixed. The internet's fixed. But for a couple hours, 2 hours, my wife and I were without the internet. Now, she works from home. She's got to do stuff sitting at home. It requires the internet. Everything that I had planned on doing before moving on to other things required the internet. And you know what? The internet wasn't there. And it's in those moments when your internet goes out. Total first world problems. I get it. When your internet goes out, when maybe during a storm, your electricity goes down. You know, your car breaks down when you need to get somewhere. It's in those moments that you are reminded you are not in control. I am not ultimately in control. There are things that I am, a lot of things that I am in control of, but I don't know that I am ultimately, or I do know that I am not ultimately in control. And that's hard for us, especially here in America, to grapple with. No, I want to believe that I am in control. I want to believe that I do have some semblance of control. But not everything that I think I have control over do I have control over. And this is where it really gets serious, is when tragedy strikes, when disease comes, when sickness comes, when somebody fires you or leaves you or a relationship breaks. This is when it's one thing to lose the internet for mourning. First world problems, not a big deal. But what about when all the ways that you've mapped your life out or all this just crumble because you're not in control? You're not in control. Friends, we need to anchor our faith in the one who is in control, the one who does hold the control, the one that we can trust, Jesus Christ. I am the firm foundation, he says. He holds the world in his hands, as the old saying goes. He is the creator. He's the sustainer. He is the Lord. Friends, you are not in control. And that is a liberating truth because it points us to the one who is in control. Don't believe the lie, the idol that says I can control everything. You cannot. But we worship the one who is sovereign, who is providential, who is in control. And that, my friends, whether it be the internet or something much bigger and more tragic and more difficult, we can trust a God who is good and who is in control. Coming up next, some closure to that Graham Plattner story in Maine. But what does it say about us as a nation? I'm going to tell you that next here on The Common Good.
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21: Jesus says, blessed are they that mourn, for they shall be comforted. 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
16: 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If you've missed any of our show, you can always get the podcast. I hope you're having yourself a great day. It's a beautiful day out there. I know there's frustrations, there's everything, but God is good. He is in control. We can trust him. And yeah, he is good. He is good. So some of you may need to hear that today. I'm excited to be with you. Okay, the Graham Platner story. It's not a name that many of us knew not that long ago, but he was the Democratic nominee to run against Susan Collins in Maine, a very contested, very important seat in the Senate, might swing the Senate. Well, Graham Platner, it came out the other day, he's already got some shadiness in his background, right? Things people have reported about him, a Nazi tattoo, things women have said, all of this stuff. But people were still in the Democratic Party were still supporting him because they need him to win. See, this is what our politics is about. It's not about the character of the candidate. It's about his or her ability to win, his or her ability to come out on top in the election. And now they're put in this spot where it's very soon before the election in terms of politics, you know, the political calendar. It's not that much time. And they finally, and what comes out? An explosive report that Graham Platner, in a drunken stupor, raped a former girlfriend, acquaintance, years ago. And the story is horrific. And the story is graphic. And here's the other thing. There aren't a lot of people saying the story is untrue. Graham Platner is trying to say it's untrue. He has called what's gone on a conspiracy. And this is what happens. When people get caught, especially in the political world, this happens on both sides of the aisle. When they get caught, it's other people's fault. It's a conspiracy. No, maybe you're a scumbag. Maybe you just do bad things. Maybe you've done bad things. It's never that, is it? It's never that. Now, he's stepping aside, but even in doing so, he gave like a long video speech stepping aside. And man, the narcissism and the excuse making, even in that video, was repulsive. It gave you a window into who he is. And as you get a window into who he is, it raises this really important question. How in the world did he end up as the nominee? How in the world do we have a nation in which people like this are on the verge of getting elected to our highest offices? And what does it say about the character or the lack of character in us as a country? Like, until the most explosive report came out, when it couldn't go any further, that's when people stopped. The party of the Me Too movement and all of this stuff, that's when they stopped. And before you Republicans get up on your high horse and be like, yes, lack of character, there's skeletons in your closet. This playbook has played out in your closet as well more than a few times. When our highest offices lack character and integrity, it then forms a nation that lacks character and integrity. When a business is led by a CEO who is willing to cut corners and lacks integrity and character, that business will then have the DNA of a place that cuts corners and lacks character and integrity. When a church puts in its pastorate behind the pulpit somebody who may have great charisma but also lacks character, lacks integrity, that church will suffer and it will lack character and it will lack integrity. But yet we continue to do it in political offices, in businesses, even in churches. I want you to hear what Russell Moore at Christian Today, he wrote about the Graham Plattner story, and he wrote this. I'm just reading the end. It's a really long article. You should give it a read, but I'm just reading the end. Eventually, adopting the right set of opinions or hating the right set of people eventually becomes what it means to have integrity, to exercise virtue. That's easy to sell because it's easy to achieve while remaining untransformed. But this way of thinking is not just un-American and dehumanizing, it's also anti-Christ. The question is not whether broken people can be forgiven. If not, none of us would have any hope. The question is whether we will let the God who forgives sinners also tell us the truth about sin and power. Persistently rotten fruit should tell us when a tree is diseased. Leaders and role models who are not narcissists or extortionists or rapists is not too much for a free people to expect. Did you hear that line again? Leaders and role models who are not narcissists or extortionists or rapists is not too much for a free people to expect. We all want a redemption arc, a good comeback story. We want it because grace is amazing. But the gospel is not a reputation management strategy, and its secular echoes shouldn't be either. The gospel is not a reputation management strategy. It's not a reputation management strategy. Oh, friends, may we as Christians, especially us who claim the name of Jesus, may we insist in our churches, in our communities, in our government, all the way up to the highest offices, the halls of Congress, the halls of the White House and the Supreme Court. We as Christians must insist that character, integrity matters. Not a low bar of character and integrity, but a high bar. See, a low bar of character and integrity will lead to a nation or a business or a church or a family that has a low bar of integrity. Now let's raise that bar, friends. Let's make this what we shoot for. May that be who we are, people of character, people of integrity. Really glad you're with me this hour on AM 1160, Hope for Your Life in Chicago, Faith Talk 1500 and 101.5 FM in Detroit. Coming up next, we're going to be joined by pastor and former Chicago Bear Paul Blair to talk about an event going on here in the Chicagoland area that he is leading. We're going to do that next here on The Common Good.
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3: 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And so as I run my race, you ought to be on the sidelines of my life, cheering me and encouraging me on. 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
5: Tonight, expect mostly cloudy and humid conditions with a heavy thunderstorm possible this evening, followed by scattered thunderstorms late at night. These thunderstorms may bring flooding downpours, hail, and damaging wind gusts. The temperature will drop to 69 degrees. I'm meteorologist Jason Caterina on Faith Talk 1500 and 101.5 FM, online at faithtalkdetroit.com.
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8: Hey friends, welcome back to The Common Good. My name is Brian Fromm. So glad to have you with us today. And I am thrilled to be joined by Paul Blair. Paul is the founder of the Liberty Pastors Network of Liberty Pastors, and also a former Chicago Bear, for those of you who are Bears fans out here in the Chicagoland area. Paul's joining us to talk about a special event going on out here at the end of July in the Chicagoland area. Paul, how are you doing today?
9: I'm doing well, Brian. Thank you so much for having me on.
8: Yeah, it's absolutely my pleasure. All right, we're talking about the Liberty Pastors Training Camp coming to Oak Brook July the 27th through the

0: 30th. Before we get into that exact event, tell us more about the organization. Tell us about Liberty Pastors. What is it you guys do and what is it you're trying to accomplish?
1: Well, we really are just a affiliation of pastors. There's no dues required. It's just men that have attended and graduated our three-day worldview training camp. And it's a unique camp because, you know, most Christians can attest that we have been taught that there are certain subjects we're not supposed to talk about in church. And then out of our same mouths, we'll utter some expression like Jesus is Lord of all. Well, if Jesus is truly the Lord of all in our lives, then how come there's subject matter that we're not supposed to talk about in church? The reality is that that's nonsense. You know, the Hebraic understanding is that we're to glorify God in all that we do. And two areas that affect us greatly that we never are taught about from a Christian perspective are political issues and economic issues. And what's interesting to discover is the Bible speaks immensely about both, about the purpose of civil government as compared to like self-government or family government. And then also when civil government goes too far. And that's one of the things we've all seen happen in our lifetimes in certain countries around the world. You know, we've seen it threatened here in our own country. But pastors are supposed to be discipling their flocks. And these are two important areas that we really have not done a good job in. And quite frankly, probably ought to add human sexuality to that as well. But they're subjects that we've typically not talked about. But we invite pastors to come and enjoy literally a three-day second honeymoon. It's about a $2,000 value. Only costs them $99, just registration. Yeah, exactly. And three luxury nights at the Hilton Oak Brook there, golf resort, all sorts of great shopping and restaurants in the area. And then we ask them to give us 20 hours of their time for continuing education, which we all love to receive, getting more instruction on subjects that maybe we aren't well trained on. And we've had over 2,500 pastors from across the country that have completed the training and have just loved it. I mean, literally, we've not had a single pastor who's come and said, I wasted my time. 100% of these guys have said, I wish I'd known, I would have brought friends with me. This has been great. So we invite pastors in your listening audience or any listeners there to tell their pastors about it. And quite frankly, anyone can come. But we have some generous Christian businessmen that heavily subsidize the pastor's part. So it is a $2,000 value, only costs pastors $99. Now, anybody else can, but it's $4.99 for them and their spouse. And they can come and enjoy the same 3 days of luxury resort, great meals, and great training.
0: Oh, that's great. For more information, go to libertypastorsu.com. That's libertypastorsu.com. Paul, I guess I'd love to know this. Why do you focus on pastors? Why do you think pastors are so important in this conversation?
1: Well, because I am one, and I know the calling that I received, you know, our primary job is to make disciples. And when you learn what that term is, I mean, so many of us are thinking we're supposed to build great churches, and you know, the Bible hasn't told me to make great church members. The Bible has told me to make disciples. And what that term actually is a follower of Christ. But when and where do we follow Christ? Well, we've applied it as we only follow Christ in church on Sunday mornings, and we don't let the Bible affect any other area of our life. But that is not correct. As a Christian, I'm supposed to glorify the Lord in all that I do. So if the Bible has instruction about it, it's something we should be sensitive to as followers of Jesus Christ. And most pastors have been totally taught wrong where we self-censor on this subject. In fact, on opening night, I asked our pastors to write down a list of every area of life that Jesus isn't Lord over, state back to the pulpit, and then those are the subjects they're not supposed to talk about on Sundays. But the reality is Jesus is Lord of all of our lives, and we all know that. And so we open pastors' eyes and help begin to teach them what the Bible has to say about economics and the civil government, because these are two very important issues that most pastors are have never been taught anything about.
0: Again, the event is called the Liberty Pastors Training Camp. It's happening July the 27th through the 30th at in Oak Brook at the Hilton Chicago Oak Brook Hills Resort. I live not too far from there. Very nice resort, a very great spot to spend some time. Paul, help people understand more of what this is. Multiple days. So what else are they going to experience? What are they, is it a lot of speakers? Is it a lot of rest and relaxation or small group time? Help people understand more.
1: It's a combination of both. They'll check in on Monday afternoon. Of course, the pastors are preaching on Sunday. Give them time to travel if they have to drive a little bit. Check in on Monday afternoon. And then we have an opening night dinner, wonderful steaks, and that the hotels always charge about 10 times too much for. But wonderful meal. And opening night in Chicago, I will be speaking about the compartmentalization of Christianity. And then Tim Barton, I don't know if you've ever heard of David Barton. David is a legend when it comes to, he's a historian, and specifically on the role that Christianity has played in America's founding and framing. So Tim and I will be speaking on opening night. Then on day one, we got about 6 hours of class. On day two, about 6 hours of class. We'll be teaching about current issues that we're facing today. We'll educate these pastors about political Islam, that we are literally have a threat in America, communism and globalism. Of course, the COVID pandemic was all part of the globalist effort over this last 5 years. And quite frankly, we really dodged a bullet. And if it wasn't for great governors like DeSantis in Florida, we might be living in a very different America right now. But we educate these pastors on what the Bible has to say about certain subjects. Then we give them an introductory lesson on certain event issues that we face today. And then we give them some simple next steps. Each day they're done in the middle of the afternoon. They have the evening to enjoy the pool or play golf or go shopping, go out to a nice day. Literally have a second honeymoon with their spouse. And then give us some time in the morning. Have breakfast and lunch each day. Evenings are free. You get some great fellowship, strengthen some friendships, or even make some new friendships. And then also be trained in some very important subject matter as we are called to teach our people. So our congregations are going to be looking to us to navigate the world in which we live. So it's important that our pastors are educated on the subject.
0: Absolutely. Again, the Liberty Pastors Training Camp is happening July 27th through the 30th in Oak Brook at the Chicago Oak Brook Hills Resort. Registration is open. You can register by going to and getting more information at libertypastorsu.com. That's libertypastorsu.com. Paul, wonderful to meet you, man. I hope and pray that this is going to be a wonderful time for pastors and for yourself. Thanks so much for spending some time with me today.
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7: When Abraham Lincoln was elected president in 1860, America stood on the edge of collapse. Over the next 4 years, the Civil War claimed more than 700,000 lives and tested whether our republic could endure. As the war drew to a close, Lincoln looked beyond victory. He looked toward healing. In his second inaugural address, he challenged the nation, "Let us strive on to bind up the nation's wounds, to achieve and cherish a just and lasting peace." Lincoln understood that preserving the greatest experiment in self-government required more than winning a war. It required the character to restore what had been broken. More than 160 years later, America still faces division. The question is not whether we'll disagree. The question is whether we still have the wisdom and the character to heal together.
8: It's hard to deny the constant attack of negative emotions that flood us online. The fear, anxiety, worry, and confusion that come from the constant stream of news and social media can be overwhelming. 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
0: Hey friends, welcome back to The Common Good. My name is Brian Fromm. It is good to have you with us today on AM 1160, Hope for Your Life in Chicago, Faith Talk 1500, and 101.5 FM in Detroit. It's a good day. It's good to be together. Glad that you are joining me on a beautiful day. A beautiful day, where at least where I live. You know, last week was so full of storms and so full of all of that that, you know, it got to be overwhelming. But also you're like, where's my summer? It was hot and humid and rainy and all this stuff. This week has been glorious. It really has been. It's been wonderful. And I hope you've been doing some things to take advantage of it. All right. I want to talk about shame. Over at a blog at Crossway, I'm reading from crossway.org. We read this. How God's Word offers us freedom from shame. How God's Word offers us freedom from shame. He writes, shame is effectively a public disgrace. When we think about shame, we're thinking about three audiences. There's God, there are fellow believers, and there are outsiders. And so when we think about shame, we're thinking about how we experience this disgrace before these various audiences. I can feel shame for violating God's law, and so the shame I feel is going to be before God and potentially before fellow believers. Or I could feel shame for violating some non-biblical or even anti-biblical expectation of me, and so I would be ashamed in front of outsiders. In Scripture, when it says that the believer desires to be free from shame or that God is not going to put them to shame, the author says, I think it has in view two reference points. Ultimately, those who are obedient to God, who hold to God's law, who are faithful and faith-filled toward God's word, will not ultimately be put to shame. When they stand before the Lord, they will not be put to shame. They'll not be disgraced before God, before fellow believers or the world. But there's also a more imminent or more here and now framework, where for those who follow the Lord and who are faithful, God will oftentimes deliver from public disgrace. Not all the time, but sometimes God will deliver them from public disgrace as they walk faithfully with him. And so he writes, I think what the psalmist is doing is similar to what Jesus does in the Beatitudes. Jesus says that there are these kinds of things that bring public disgrace. If you're poor in spirit, if you mourn, if you're persecuted, or if your name is being dragged through the mud. All of those are public shaming kinds of things. And Jesus says that in all these situations, you will be vindicated. When you stand before the Lord at the end time, you will be vindicated. And in many cases, even right now, those who are faith-filled and faithful towards God's word will be vindicated. Not all the time, but sometimes. It's a good word from that blog over at Crossway. Friends, where is it that you are grappling with, that you are struggling with, that you are wrestling with? Guilt and shame. Guilt and shame for things that you have done. Sins of omission and sins of commission. Things you have done or things that you haven't done that you should have done. Or maybe because of things that were done to you by other people. The ways that you were made to feel by other people. Things that you're hiding, things that are sitting in the dark, things that you are desperate that other people do not know about you. Where do you, when I bring up the phrase guilt and shame, when we've got that in front of us, where, my friends, do you, what comes to mind? What are those things that ring true for you? Where's the pain point when it comes to guilt and shame? Guilt, shame. These weigh around us. They weigh around our necks like a weight. And we long to be forgiven. We long to be for that weight to be taken off of us. Well, friends, but that's the good news of the gospel. It's not once we were perfect, Jesus died for us. It's that while we were still sinners, Christ died for us. While we were still sinners, while we were still in the midst of sin, while we were still rebelling from him, Christ died for us and became the entryway to reconciliation and forgiveness. And then the famously 1 John 1:9 says, if we confess our sins, he is faithful and just to forgive our sins and purify us and cleanse us from all unrighteousness. Purify us. Cleanse us from all unrighteousness. Friends, that's the promise that comes to us today. That's the promise that is given to us. Cleansing. Many of us believe that that verse says, if we confess our sins, he's faithful and just to forgive our sins and heap guilt and shame onto us for the rest of our lives. Heap it onto us for the rest of our lives. Friends, that doesn't need to be our reality. But the enemy would have you believe that you are defined by your sin and your guilt and your shame and your past actions. Whereas the Bible tells us we are defined by our identity in Christ, that in Christ we are forgiven, we are transformed, we are adopted into the family of God, that we are now children of God, and we can live out of that identity. Does that mean that there's never consequences for our sin? Absolutely not. There are consequences. But it means we are no longer defined by our sin. We are no longer defined by our sin. Oh, friends, some of you need to hear that word of freedom today. That if we are faithful and just, he will forgive us our sins and purify us. Purify us from all unrighteousness. May we know that good news. May we know that good news. I need to hear that today. There are still things from my past that I struggle with.
9: from our present that we struggle with. But friends, we don't need to hold that around us like a weight. Like a weight. We don't need to be holding this around us. May you know this good news, friends. While we were yet sinners, Christ died for us. If we confess our sins, he is faithful and just to forgive us our sins and purify us from all unrighteousness. For the wages of sin is death, but the free gift of God is eternal life through Jesus Christ, our Lord. That, my friends, is really good news. Glad you're with me this hour on AM 1160, Hope for Your Life in Chicago, Faith Talk 1500 and 101.5 FM in Detroit. 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
3: 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And so as I run my race, you ought to be on the sidelines of my life, cheering me and encouraging me on. As you run your race, your brothers and sisters ought to be on the sideline, cheering you and encouraging you on. We're the ones yelling when you come by, "Go ahead, you're doing good."
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11: With SRN News, I'm Bob Agnew. We had Washington, the U.S. launching new airstrikes against Iran, and Tehran was spotted targeting its Gulf neighbors. That exchange threatening, of course, what's left of a ceasefire between the U.S. and Iran. Sirens sounded at least three times today in Bahrain. Missiles targeted Kuwait and Qatar. Despite the rising tensions between the U.S. and Iran, oil prices dropped about $2 a barrel. And on Wall Street, the major indexes did well. The Dow was up 139 points at the closing bell. The S&P 500 up 61. And the NASDAQ up by 336 points. Ukrainian drones hit more Russian oil facilities and set two oil tankers on fire in the Sea of Azov. That came a day after President Trump pledged to grant Ukraine a license to manufacture its much-needed Patriot air defense systems right inside that country to stave off those Russian missile and drone attacks. This is SRN News.
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7: Tonight, expect mostly cloudy and humid conditions with a heavy thunderstorm possible this evening, followed by scattered thunderstorms late at night. These thunderstorms may bring flooding downpours, hail, and damaging wind gusts. The temperature will drop to 69 degrees. I'm meteorologist Jason Caterina on Faith Talk 1500 and 101.5 FM, online at faithtalkdetroit.com.
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13: This is John MacArthur with another edition of Portraits of Grace. Wisdom has always been among the highest and most respected virtues. The Lord was greatly pleased when Solomon asked for wisdom rather than riches or power. Solomon himself said, "For the Lord gives wisdom. From his mouth come knowledge and understanding." But why is wisdom so vital? Well, for one thing, God gives us his wisdom in order that we may overcome our trials. In other words, wisdom helps us endure. But wisdom isn't something you get automatically. You need to ask God for it. The Bible says, "If any of you lack wisdom, ask God, who gives to all men generously and without reproach, and it will be given to him." So be sure to ask God for wisdom to endure the trials he allows to come your way. Don't depend on your own ability. Instead, experience the working of his sovereign plan for you as you become a portrait of grace.
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0: the common good. So glad to have you with us on this Thursday, a beautiful Thursday here in the Midwest. Hope that you're doing well. And it's good to be together. My name is Brian Fromm. This is The Common Good here on AM 1160, Hope for Your Life in Chicago. Faith Talk 1500 and 101.5 FM in Detroit. Some of you in Illinois, and unfortunately, more of you in our friends in Michigan, are having a really bad time over the last week. This is a weird way to start an hour, but here you go. Michigan hits nearly 1,000 cases of the new extreme diarrhea-causing parasite as more and more people are infected. It's called cyclosporiasis, a parasitic infection that causes weeks of debilitating diarrhea, cramps, and bloating. This infection tends to occur during the warm summer months, but several states are reporting increases in cases beyond what they would normally see. Federal health officials say they're seeing a higher than expected number of cyclosporiasis cases spread across several states. They may not all stem from the same source. The USDA and the Food and Drug Administration have been investigating several clusters of cases in Illinois, New York City, New York State, Pennsylvania, Texas, which appear to be linked to Mexican-style restaurants, a grocery chain, and a catered event. But going down further, at least 8 additional are pending, all this. The largest of these clusters appears to be in Michigan. The state says it typically logs about 50 cases of cyclosporiasis annually. It has now seen nearly 1,000 cases since June the 22nd, pointing to an outbreak with a common source. More than 36 of these patients have been hospitalized. This is gross. Cyclosporiasis, caused by a parasitic infection. God, please let me not get this. Please let me not get this. Because it sounds nasty. And our friends up there in Michigan, pray that you do not get this, because it does not sound like a good time. All right, I want to share another story. I was just reading this. Friends, sin destroys. Sin corrupts. Sin ruins things. And sometimes in private ways, and sometimes in really public ways. I give you the story of the San Antonio Spurs television announcer, Jacob Toby, who has been fired after an Instagram post alleges an affair with a player's sister. But here's the deal. He's out as the team play-by-play announcer after it didn't just come out randomly, but it came out after his girlfriend accused him on social media of cheating with a relative of a Spurs player. Earlier this week, an Instagram story was posted on Toby's personal account alleging his cheating with Lauren Waters, who is the sister of Spurs guard Lindy Waters. The post read, and this is why everyone's saying that his girlfriend got on his account and did it, said, "This is my girlfriend of 6 years, but I cheated on her with Lauren Waters. So feel free to continue following me if you really think I'm a good guy, because I am not." Ooh. The post was soon followed by another post that featured what appeared to be a photo booth prints of Toby and Lauren Waters kissing, and written on it was, "Me and the new girl." And his social media accounts have since been moved to private. He's been the San Antonio Spurs. Like, there's not many of these jobs. It's probably his dream job. And it was announced in June that he signed a multi-year extension to remain in that role as the team. And now it all goes up in smoke because he was having an affair with a player's sister, and his 6-year girlfriend posted about it and ripped him. Sin causes destruction. Sin causes shame. Sin breaks things. Unconfessed sin does this? And so, friends, let me beg you, if you are living a lie, if you are living with unconfessed sin, if you are living, just like Jesus told the Pharisees, that you're just worried about the outside and you're not worried about what's going on the inside, and all the while on the inside, you know that you are that you're hiding stuff. That you're hiding stuff. Friends, let me beg you to confess your sin, to get rid of it, to before it destroys your life. There are things some of you are hiding. There are actions. There are betrayals. There are activities that you're hiding. And instead of dealing with them and making things right and trying to come before the Lord for cleansing and trying to bring things into the light, you're doing all you can to push it further and further and further into the darkness because you're most concerned that you'll be found out. Friends, when our biggest worry is that we will be found out and we keep hiding our sin and we keep covering up, it's going to find you out. And here, as I'm talking to some of you right now, it's eating you up inside, isn't it? It's just, that's what sin does. It's like a cavity in your tooth. It doesn't stop just because maybe you put something over it. You got to deal with the cavity. You got to deal with the issue. If you have rotting wood in your house and you just paint it, doesn't deal with the rot. We can use all sorts of examples. Jesus called the Pharisees whitewashed tombs and told them to deal with what's going on the inside. Friends, are you running? Are you hiding? What are you hiding from? What are you trying to keep concealed? And here's the dirty little secret. What's it already doing to you? If you lie awake at night, worrying you're going to be caught, I get it. The hard thing is to confess. But if we confess our sins, he is faithful and just to forgive our sins and purify us, cleanse us from all unrighteousness. It might come back to get you. It might come back to haunt you if you don't do that. And not might, it will. Sin is destructive. Betrayal, hidden sin, is destructive. May we be men and women who recognize the devastating effects of sin. And not only do all we can to avoid it, but do all we can to bring our sin and things into the light so that Jesus can forgive us and we can find healing. Coming up next, you ever wondered why high performers get sick when they go on vacation? Got a new study about that. And then what is the ideal movie length? What's your ideal movie length? I'll tell you this. For most Americans, that number is shrinking. Going to share that next here. AIM 1160, Hope for Your Life in Chicago. 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My name is Brian Fromm, and you're listening to The Common Good.
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0: Welcome back to The Common Good. My name is Brian Fromm. So glad to have you with us today on AM 1160, Hope for Your Life in Chicago, Faith Talk 1500 and 101.5 FM in Detroit. Are you following the World Cup? One of the beauties of the World Cup, there's games today and tomorrow they're kicking back up. One of the beauties of the World Cup being hosted in North America and particularly in the United States of America is people are getting to see our country. They're getting to see all the Americana, what makes up America. And you ready for this headline from CNN? Are you prepared for this headline? Walmart is hosting VIP tours for World Cup visitors. The Statue of Liberty, they write. The Hollywood sign. Walmart, the nation's largest retailer, has entranced World Cup tourists. Videos by first-time Walmart visitors from abroad have racked up millions of views and thousands of comments. Now, Walmart wants to capitalize on that unbridled enthusiasm for instant mac and cheese and milk sold by the gallon with two VIP tours for tourists to explore the oversized products, iconic snack aisles, and uniquely American finds at its big box store. One tour will take place in New Jersey ahead of the World Cup final, and another in Miami after the quarterfinal game between Norway and England for the first 20 people in line for a World Cup parking lot experience it's hosting. The guided tours will include custom Walmart passports, aisle stamps, swag, tour guides, and curated product sampling. Walmart confirmed guests would not receive their very own industrial drums of ranch dressing as a souvenir. Walmart has become a main character of this World Cup because it doesn't exist in other places. It's unbelievable that, like, what people are saying about it. As can you imagine walking into a Walmart for the first time? It's one post. This person showed off colossal jars of peanut butter, ranch, and jalapenos. That's awesome. Can you imagine just seeing things like Walmart or Target or other things for the first time? And what that would do, it would just blow your mind. It would blow your mind. Well, there you go. Walmart tours going on as they are becoming part of the rage. Part of the rage of the World Cup. All right, what is the perfect movie length for you? Have you noticed movies have been getting shorter and shorter? Here's why. The ideal movie length is shrinking for Americans who now see 2 hours, which used to be what movies were, just too long. A research survey of 2,000 U.S. adults pegged the ideal movie length at 88 minutes. 88 minutes, down from 92 minutes 2 years ago. Only 10% of respondents wanted films of 2 hours or more. And just 3% favored anything over 2.5 hours. Preferences fell by generations. Baby boomers wanted 93 minutes, Gen X 89, millennials 86, Gen Z 82. This is wild. But here's the deal. Most of this summer's bigger movies run well over this mark, including the big movie out right now, Christopher Nolan's The Odyssey. I couldn't see it for this exact reason. Runs 172 minutes. That's 2 hours and 52 minutes. 2 hours and 52 minutes. But with that notwithstanding, the appetite for longer movies is going down and down and down. Minions and Monsters is 90 minutes, but then a lot of them, Toy Story 2 ran 102, Supergirl 108, Moana 115, Disclosure Day 145, Spider-Man 150, so a exact 2.5 hours, and The Odyssey 172. Now, if you want to know what a 88-minute movie feels like, The Lion King was 88 minutes, or way back in 1980, Airplane was 88 minutes. I think we just have less attention span. That's what it comes down to, right? Less attention span. I don't think this is surprising at all. And I would suspect that it's going to keep going down and down and down. Pretty soon we're going to have 30-minute movies. 20 minutes of previews and then a 30-minute movie and you're out in under an hour. We call those TV shows. There you go. All right. Over at the New York Post, they report on this. Why do, quote, high performers get sick as soon as they go on vacation? And how do you prevent it? This has been started by a viral TikTok in which somebody who's, you know, has a very stressful, high-performing, important job, if you will, says she always gets sick right when she gets a cold, right when she goes on vacation. Somebody else commented, as a teacher, this happens every extended break we go on. I get so sick on the first or second day that I spend the whole week recovering. Experts say it's pointing toward a real and biologically plausible phenomenon. Dr. Henry Laguerre, chief medical officer at Restore Hyper Wellness, said the body does not always switch from high output survival mode into rest mode smoothly. for some people, especially high-performing, high-responsibility individuals, the first few days of vacation are when the bill for chronic stress finally comes due. That doesn't necessarily mean relaxation itself causes illness. Rather, he said, prolonged stress can keep the body in a heightened fight or flight state fueled by hormones like cortisol and adrenaline. During that time, sleep often suffers, the immune system shifts, and many people simply unknowingly push through aches, fatigue, and similar early stages of illness. But when stress abruptly drops, people may notice symptoms more. Inflammatory pathways may rebound, migraines can be triggered, and you can get sick. You can get sick. This is why people get sick on vacation or when they kind of slow down. Years ago, I remember this, when me and another pastor, we planted a church in 2010. We planted a church and it was this buildup, a ton of work, this buildup, these emotions, all of this stuff. And we both got super sick on the first day of our new church plant because we had finally gotten to it and our bodies just shut down. I remember going, well, that's not good. Friends, there's an obvious biblical point to this. We need to build rhythm and decompression and all of this into our daily rhythms, into our weekly rhythms. We need to build it into it. And if not, then the body will, you're going to have to pay that bill. You're going to need to pay that bill. And that doesn't sound fun. When you go on vacation, you want to be able to relax. You want to be able to take it easy. You want to be able to rest. You want to be able to do all of these things. Well, in order to that, you need to build Sabbath in. You need to build in rest. You can't run on hot and high all the time. Otherwise, this is going to be your reality. Coming up next, Kim Trobe, a friend from Focus on the Family, is going to join us to talk about being in Washington, D.C. over America 250 and also talk to us about the great marriage ministries going on at Focus on the Family. We're going to do that next here on The Common Good.
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14: 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And I approve this message so that we can

0: challenge the nation. Let us strive on to bind up the nation's wounds, to achieve and cherish a just and lasting peace. Lincoln understood that preserving the greatest experiment in self-government required more than winning a war. It required the character to restore what had been broken. More than 160 years later, America still faces division. The question is not whether we'll disagree. The question is whether we still have the wisdom and the character to heal together.
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2: Tonight, expect mostly cloudy and humid conditions with a heavy thunderstorm possible this evening, followed by scattered thunderstorms late at night. These thunderstorms may bring flooding downpours, hail, and damaging wind gusts. The temperature will drop to 69 degrees. I'm meteorologist Jason Caterina on Faith Talk 1500 and 101.5 FM, online at faithtalkdetroit.com.
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7: Friends, welcome back to The Common Good. My name is Brian Fromm. So glad to have you with us today. And it was just the 4th of July, and you probably had things going on in your area. I know where I live, kind of fireworks got rained out and there were storms, but it was still a wonderful celebration. But I'm excited to be joined by Kim Troby. She's a longtime spokesperson with Focus on the Family and a senior manager for their marriage ministry. But we're not going to talk about those things. Maybe we'll touch on them later. But her and her husband, they went out to Washington, D.C. for the grand celebration of America 250, and we thought it would be kind of fun to talk about it. Kim, how are you doing today?
8: I'm great. You know what? You almost called me King Troby.
7: I did come and, really close.
8: Yeah, I'm going to tell everybody that I'm the queen. I am now the king.
7: I came very close. That's very funny. You're welcome to put that on the business card if you want. That is good. That is good. So why'd you guys go out there? Why'd you decide to go Colorado Springs to Washington, D.C.? That's no small little flight right there. Why'd you guys feel like it was important to go be in Washington, D.C. on the 4th of July?
8: Well, one of the reasons was that Focus was really blessed to be chosen as one of the faith and family representatives in the National State Fair.
7: Oh, wow.
8: So they had large tents set up for arts and other, you know, sort of genre, and faith and family was one of those. And so Focus on the Family had a booth in one of those with other places like Hillsdale College and, you know, some other things like that. And so I was going out there actually to work, and we had an unexpected death in our sphere of influence, and I had to stay here for the funeral. But Gary and I had planned to spend a few days afterwards anyway and be there over the 4th. So we decided that we were going to keep that trip, and we're so glad that we did.
7: Yeah. Yeah. Talk to us, Todd. Paint the picture for us. Most of us saw it on TV.

0: TV and other things like that. But just paint the picture of what it was like to be in the nation's capital and on the National Mall on the 4th of July.
1: Well, in one of my previous lives at Focus on the Family, I worked in public policy. So I've been to DC many times and often working in the public policy sphere and talking about abortion and the importance of marriage between a man and a woman and you know, those kinds of things. And so this was really a different trip for me. This was Gary's first time that he'd ever been. So he had a list of things that he wanted to see. And we did get many of those done, but I was really struck by the fact that there were literally hundreds of thousands of people in the city, and the atmosphere was different than I've ever experienced. It was very much a celebration. It was very much a lot of gratitude and kindness everywhere you went. People had t-shirts on a lot like this one. This was America 250. There was just a lot of camaraderie that was going on. And I was really struck by that. There were almost 350,000 people standing in line to get onto the mall on the 4th to see everything that was going on. And there were no fights. There were nothing like that. People were just genuinely glad to be there and grateful for being Americans. And that was pretty cool.
0: Yeah. You know, we live in, I'm not breaking new news here, a divided kind of country. There's a lot of division on both sides of the aisle. I think I'm a big believer that both sides of the aisle carry a lot of this blame. How did you, it sounds like you've sensed more of a unity, more of a, hey, we're just Americans excited to celebrate together. Well, talk to me more about that. And did it give you hope for maybe the Republicans and the Democrats not leading us in such a divided way anymore?
1: I think it did give me a lot of hope. And one of the things that struck me the most was every immigrant family that we talked to, and we talked to many of them over the 6 days that we were there, they were all to a person grateful to be here. They were so talked about being blessed even to be a part of this country and how happy they were that their parents had decided a long time ago to immigrate to the United States and, you know, what that process had meant to them and now what it meant to celebrate with us. And I don't know if you heard, but the night before, Japan, who we were at war with in World War II, actually held a fireworks demonstration to celebrate the 250th anniversary of the United States. And so I think that sometimes when we grow up here and we have all of the privileges that we have, we can sometimes lose track of that gratitude that really need to have for the freedoms that we've been given. They're not available to everybody.
0: That's right. You touched on this before, but why was it important for, as an organization, for Focus on the Family to have a booth on the National Mall for the past 2 weeks? I know it was kind of an honor, but what was the significance? What were you guys trying to accomplish in doing that?
1: Well, you know, it's no surprise that past administrations have not been very accepting of anything with faith. And so to be allowed to come onto the National Mall and to be a part of the Faith and Family Pavilion was a big honor for us. And I think it did give a lot of people hope that this administration not only loves the United States of America, but sees that the nuclear family, a mom and dad raising children together for life, is something that we should be working to protect, that it is the basis of every successful society. And man, to have that honored in such a way, I think just gave all of us a big breath of fresh air, especially having worked in public policy before.
0: Yeah. Well, let's talk a little just briefly about your day job. You know, you work with the marriage ministry at Focus on the Family. You know, marriage is hard, right? Christian, non-Christian, newlyweds, been married 50 years. Marriage is hard. What's your heart behind working with the marriage ministry of Focus on the Family? And more importantly, tell people some of the resources, because you guys do a lot of great stuff to kind of help people navigate marriages and grow marriages, not just to survive their marriages, but to thrive them. So talk to us more about what Focus on the Family has to offer for married couples out there.
1: Absolutely. Well, Gary and I have been married for 36 years now.
0: Congratulations.
1: Thank you. As my friend says, it is a crucible. And if you don't know what a crucible is, It is a deep inferno
0: Yeah,
1: that
0: yeah.
1: it refines gold and makes us better when we come out of it than we were when we went into it. And so Gary and I really love just the institution of marriage and believe that God formed the first family because that's what he knew would be the best place to raise children and to be successful in society. So of course, you know, Dr. Dobson started us almost 50 years ago now in California. And one of the things that we have tried to do at Focus on the Family is, as you said, not just help people get through marriage, but to help marriages and families thrive in Christ. That is our byline, right? And so one of the ways that we do that and what we were offering at the booth over the last couple of weeks was a free marriage getaway, a chance to go to one of our four resorts that we have around the country and spend a weekend with your spouse reconnecting and enriching your marriage and learning new tools for dealing with the new things that are coming up with us. You know, AI didn't exist back when I got married. And so we're preparing because we know that marriages are going to really have to face the AI issues that are already coming up between couples and with
0: Absolutely.
1: individuals in their lives. And so we want to continue to allow people to enrich and get better at this thing called marriage. But we also want to save marriages. And we have a wonderful program called Hope Restored. And it's been around for 20 some years now and saved thousands of marriages. In fact, about 80% of people who go through Hope Restored, it's a marriage intensive for marriages that are in crisis. About 8 out of 10, when they are surveyed 2 years later, they're still together, they're still working on things, and they're still happy. And so it's kind of like the way that I describe it is triage. If you are on the verge of divorce and your spouse will agree to go with you for a 3, 4, or 5 day marriage intensive, we can almost say that you will be better coming out of that intensive where you are given tools to really get you up out of the crisis mode and to a place where you can then go home and begin to work with counselors to get yourself back in a place where your marriage can actually be better than it ever was in the beginning. And Focus has all the resources to do that.
0: Where can people go find those resources?
1: Well, you can go to focusonthefamily.com. There is a ton of information there. There's a little drop-down menu that says marriage, and there's different areas where you can click. We have stuff for people who aren't even married yet, all the way through to people who may have already been divorced and are in a blended family, which is something that we're really dealing a lot with right now as well. So, tons of stuff on focusonthefamily.com.
0: You guys have great resources there. Again, Kim Troby, she is a spokesperson with Focus on the Family and a senior manager in the marriage ministry. A lot of great resources there. Kim, this has been wonderful. A lot of fun. Thanks for spending some time with me today.
1: Thanks, Brian.
0: Yep, my name is Brian Fromm. 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
0: 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My name is Brian Fromm. Great to have you with us today as we close out this hour on AM 1160, Hope for Your Life in Chicago, Faith Talk 1500 and 101.5 FM in Detroit. It is good to be together. Have you ever wondered this idea of God as jealous? I was just reading an article. I want to share it with you. That's one of the confusing things, right? Because jealousy is not something to be admired. Jealousy is not something to be cheered about. And to be, it's not a spiritual discipline that we look to have. Over at Relevant Magazine, talking with Craig Groeschel, if jealousy is a sin, why is God described as jealous? You might think, I didn't even know God was described as jealous. That sounds heretical. No. It's biblical. Let's talk about it a little bit. It says nobody likes being called jealous. Scripture doesn't exactly give jealousy a glowing review, warning that envy and selfish ambition leave destruction in their wake. So when God calls himself jealous, it's fair to wonder if something got lost in translation. Exodus 34:14 says, "Do not worship any other god, for the Lord whose name is jealous, is a jealous God." And that's not an isolated verse either. The description appears throughout the Old Testament. Usually, whenever God is talking about his people's tendency to chase after other gods. It's language that has confused Christians for centuries because it sounds like a contradiction. If jealousy is a sin, why would it be a part of God's character? Pastor Greg Groeschel thinks most of the confusion comes from assuming God's jealousy works like ours. He wrote, "I don't really love that idea of God being a jealous God, like God is petty like that. I'm not bringing God into that conversation." That's probably where most of us start. Human jealousy usually comes from insecurity. It wants something that belongs to someone else or fears losing something it can't control. It's why James warns against bitter envy and selfish ambition, and why jealousy so often leaves broken relationships behind. But when we step back and we recognize who is God, God is infinite in power. God is perfect in holiness. God is sovereign over all creation. Why would a God like that be jealous? Here's the answer. The answer is that God's jealousy isn't rooted in insecurity. it's rooted in covenant. Whenever Scripture describes God as jealous, he almost always is responding to idolatry. Israel had entered into a covenant relationship with him, yet the nation repeatedly gave its worship to other gods. The Bible compares it to marital unfaithfulness because the issue wasn't simply breaking a command, it was abandoning a relationship. That's why the jealousy of God looks different from ours. Human jealousy says, I want what isn't mine. God's jealousy says, I'm not willing to let the people I love give themselves to something that will ultimately destroy them. When Scripture describes God as a jealous God, it's important to understand that metaphor in a biblical and a relational context. It's not human jealousy, which is flawed and self-serving, like my jealousy or like yours. No, God's jealousy is rooted in his covenantal love for us. He goes on to describe it as righteous, holy, consuming jealousy from a God who gave it all for you and wants you to give it all back to him. It's his covenantal jealousy. It's pure, it's passionate, and it's protective. That last word is probably the key. God's jealousy isn't about protecting his ego. According to the Bible, it's about protecting his people. The prophets weren't worried that Israel had hurt God's feelings by worshiping idols. They were warning that idols always disappoint the people who trust them. Whether it was the gods of neighboring nations or military alliances that promised security, Israel kept looking for life in places that couldn't actually give it. The same temptation still exists, even if it looks different. Most of us aren't tempted to bow before carved statues, but we're still capable of building our lives around careers, relationships, money, politics, even ministry. None of those things are inherently bad. The problem comes when they become the place we look for ultimate identity, security, and hope. That's the Bible's broader definition of idolatry. Allowing a good thing to take the place only God is meant to occupy. Seen through that lens, God's jealousy starts to make more sense. If Christians believe God is the source of life, then his refusal to share our worship isn't selfish, it's loving. A God who watched people devote themselves to things that could never satisfy them and simply shrugged, he wouldn't be more compassionate, he'd be less. Because God loves you, and God wants what's best for you, and any time you put something, anything before him, it hurts you. See, none of this excuses the unhealthy jealousy people sometimes justify with spiritual language. Human jealousy grows out of fear and insecurity. God's jealousy grows out of perfect love and his commitment to the people he made his own. That's why the Bible never treats God's jealousy as a flaw to apologize for. It presents it as the natural response of a God who refuses to be indifferent toward the people he loves. He isn't competing for attention because he lacks something. He's calling people back. Because he knows they'll never find what they're looking for anywhere else. Friends, that's what it means that God is jealous. He's jealous for you. He wants what is best for you. It is always in the context. It is always in the context of idol worship and idolatry. It's never in the context of, oh, I'm God, I'm jealous, I need more of you. No. That's not what it is at all. It instead is this longing, this desire for you to know what is best and for you to have what is best. There, my friends, is... That helps us understand the jealousy of God. If we believe that God is, if following him is always best, that I'm going to follow him with all that I have. Right? That I'm going to follow him with all that I have. And God is jealous that you would know that good news. God is jealous that you would know that truth. May it be true for each of us. Hey, friends, I'm really glad that you've been with me this hour on AM 1160, Hope for Your Life in Chicago, Faith Talk 1500, and 101.5 FM in Detroit. My name is Brian Fromm, and you're listening to The Common Good.

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12: With SRN News, I'm Keith Peters in Washington. The United States has launched new airstrikes against Iran, and Tehran responded by targeting Gulf countries. The exchange of fire threatened an interim deal intended to help end the war in the Middle East. Back-and-forth attacks have repeatedly threatened the ceasefire, but Thursday's appeared bigger all around. Democrats in Maine are beginning to sprint to nominate a new candidate for a pivotal U.S. Senate seat. The drive began after progressive nominee Graham Plattner announced he's withdrawing from the race after a sexual assault allegation. Democrats need to pick a candidate to replace Plattner on the ballot by July 27th. Less than 4 months before the nominee will face longtime Republican Senator Susan Collins. On Wall Street, the Dow up by 139 points. This is SRN News.
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6: Tonight, expect mostly cloudy and humid conditions with a heavy thunderstorm possible this evening, followed by scattered thunderstorms late at night. These thunderstorms may bring flooding downpours, hail, and damaging wind gusts. The temperature will drop to 69 degrees. I'm meteorologist Jason Caterina on Faith Talk 1500 and 101.5 FM, online at faithtalkdetroit.com.
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17: 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And if you want to call with a question of your very own, you can. Okay, definitely we're open to that. All you have to do is call that number I just gave you. But what I want to focus on very powerfully is Revelation, the book of Revelation. And we've already started this. We're in chapter 2 now, okay? Chapter 2 of the book of Revelation. John is the one who gave us the teachings that Jesus Christ gave him concerning Revelation, what was coming in the future. In fact, what had happened was that John was taken to the island of Patmos, where they secluded him. Okay, the powers that be didn't like what he was doing, put him there. But what happens is Jesus turned it into a seminary. Okay, where, I mean, he tells us stuff that happens that absolutely amazing in the book of Revelation. Okay, so take some notes, if you will, as we look at Revelation chapter 2. We did chapter 1 last time, but chapter 2 now. And then, just to give you a quick wrap-up, you know, to get your mind into the mold of dealing with the book of Revelation and what God says about it here, right? In other words, in Revelation chapter 1, verse 3, God promised blessing to those who read, hear, and keep the word of God. That's right. That's just Revelation chapter 1, verse 3. So no matter how difficult, oh, it's too hard to read Revelation. Listen, God promised blessings to those who read. So if you read the word of God, whatever you get out of it that you can understand is a blessing from God. And if you ask him for more illumination, I mean to tell you, he'll give it to you. Also, Christ is the ruler of all nations and all rulers. He actually is. Doesn't seem like it now, but it's coming. Wait till he comes to the earth. And it says here in Revelation 1 and 5, and the day will come when he will reign over all the nations of the earth. That's right, Jesus will reign over all the nations of the earth. That's found, Revelation chapter 1, verse 5, makes that clear. Okay, so don't worry, pretty soon the right person will be in charge of everything, and that's going to be Jesus Christ our Lord. Number three, Jesus is the Alpha and the Omega. He is everything from the beginning to the end. That's right. It's Revelation 1 and 8. Okay? Then this, the seven lampstands, okay, which seven in the Bible, always a number of perfection, as you know. The seven lampstands symbolize seven churches and seven church periods. Each church represents one of the seven periods of the church age. And Revelation chapter 1, verse 12 to 20 brings that out. Now, we'll be looking at some of these chapters in more detail later. But I do want you to know where, if you want to get an outline of what the book of Revelation does in chapter 1, this is the place for you. Next, Jesus is the great high priest of the church. He is. Jesus is the great high priest of the earth. Okay? And I want to say something. I don't mean this to be rude. I don't think that Catholics are non-Christians. I do think, though, they need to recognize that they're not priests. Okay? In other words, the only high priest is Jesus Christ himself, God himself. Okay? Jesus is the great high priest of the church, not man. Okay? So therefore, it's really problematic when you have the Catholics, okay, say to someone, and they have a way to say it, absolvo, I absolve you or forgive you of your sins. No one can forgive you of your sins on the planet except for God, except for Jesus Christ. Okay? That's where that comes from. So that's something I just wish that my Catholic friends would let go, okay? Because definitely they cannot forgive sins. They can point you to the one who does it, but they themselves, no. Right? So Jesus is the great high priest of the church. He works on our behalf to reconcile our relationship with God that has been damaged by sin. Revelation chapter 1, verse 13 says something about that as well. And then finally here at number 6, then we'll get down to our real nitty-gritty, as they say on the street. Jesus holds the keys, not the devil. The devil doesn't hold keys to anything. But Jesus holds the keys to death and hell, since he conquered both through his death and resurrection. Okay? Notice this. Jesus holds the keys to death and hell, not the devil. The devil doesn't have a key to anything. Okay? He's going to be imprisoned in hell, right? So Jesus is the one who holds the keys to death and hell, since he conquered both through his death and resurrection. Okay? You can find that in Revelation 1:18. So as you can see, there's a lot to be said about the book of Revelation, and I want to give you not only the doctrinal teaching that comes from it, but also to look at what the book of Revelation does about the church age. Okay? The church age, we find there were seven churches, seven, typically the number of perfection used in the Bible. Okay, and we see that there is the church in Ephesus, Smyrna, Pergamos, Thyatira, Sardis, Philadelphia, and Laodicea. Now, some of these churches were good, some of them were not so good. But we'll find out about that as we go on in our study here of the book of Revelation. And we're in chapter 2 right now. Number to call, I give it to you again. Area code 866-423-9578. 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You can call with any questions you have or off topic on something else. If you'd like my attention to be turned to it, be glad to, because as long as we are Bible talking, I'm in the game, man. That's what I want to talk about, is the Bible, the Word of God and what it says. Okay? So if you've got your Bible with you, okay, and you're looking at the book of Revelation, yeah, let's get into it. Okay? Let's see what insight it can give us. Definitely a lot, because we're living in, let me put it this way, Revelation kind of times. Let's put it that way. In Revelation chapter 2, verse 1, we hear this being said, to the angel, by God, to the angel of the church of Ephesus, write these things, says he who holds the seven stars in his right hand, who walks in the midst of the seven golden candlesticks, right? So here we see just a description of what happens and takes place in the book of Revelation and takes place in heaven. Okay? Here, Revelation chapter 2, verse 2 and 3, okay? Revelation chapter 2, verse 2 to 3, where Word of God says, I know your works, your labor. Isn't that something? God knows what works we're doing and how we're laboring it at doing it, okay? I know your works and your labor, your patience, and that you cannot bear those who are evil. And that's a fact. The church should not put up with continual acts of evil, okay? Something must be done when these things occur, right? So, Book of Revelation, right on, right? I know your works, your labor, your patience, and that you cannot bear those who are evil. And you have tested those who say they are apostles and are not. This is what the Bible is telling you. Don't get mad if you don't like it from Pastor Moss. Here, the book of Revelation says, okay, that he says, and God has tested those. God has tested those who say they are apostles and are not. There's some people in churches now saying that they're apostles, okay? But remember, there's a criteria that the apostles had to meet. Number one, apostles had to be followers of Jesus Christ. They had to be followers of Jesus Christ, and they had to have seen the resurrected Christ, okay? That was a requirement for a person to be an apostle. You had to actually see him, okay? And I'm here to tell you, a lot of the people walking around now are not prophets, okay? They don't have that same kind of credential, okay? And in fact, Paul had it because Jesus appeared to him, okay, and knocked him off his horse, so to speak, and he became an apostle, okay? But he knows that he was one because he saw the resurrected Christ and he was called to be an apostle by God himself, right? So we got to be careful with the titles people give to themselves. That number to call, area code 866-423-9578, area code 866-423-9578 to be on the air, Bible Talk with Pastor Emery Moss. And it says here how they had to deal with those who said they were one thing, found them to be liars, and goes on to say, and you have preserved and have patience. That's a good thing for the church to have. And have labored for my name's sake and have not become weary. We, as a Christian church, those who believe in Jesus Christ, believe that he died on the cross for our sins, believe that he rose again from the dead, we need to make sure we don't become weary or tired of serving the Lord. We should wake up every day with the joy of knowing that here is another opportunity for us to serve our Lord and Savior, Jesus Christ. Wow, if only we in the church could do that, what a church we would have. Now, I'm not talking about your denomination, my denomination. I'm talking about the Christian church, all Christians who believe in the Lord, okay? If only we could do that, right? If we could do that, we could get together, have patience, and labor for his name's sake. All right, that number to call, area code 866-423-9578, area code 866-423-9578, to be on the air, Bible Talk with Pastor Emery Moss. Don't turn that dial. We're dealing with a book that you can't help but want to understand everything about it, and that is the book of Revelation. Now, even though we're in the book of Revelation, understand also other parts of the Bible give us information that fit into the book of Revelation, and we'll be looking at that as well also. You just remember to give us a call at area code 866-423-9578, area code 866-423-9578, to be on the air of Bible Talk with Pastor Emery Moss. And if my eyes don't fail me, I think I see a Detroiter by the name of Rita calling. That's good. Rita, are you on the air?
18: Yeah, this is L. Rita. Hi, Pastor Moss.
17: Oh, L. Rita. Oh, you're trying to play with me now. Didn't put that A out there.
18: No, I said L. Rita, but they just probably didn't hear. They probably didn't hear the whole name.
17: Yeah, well, what's on your mind, Minister?
18: Well, you know, you were you mentioned the seven stars, and you probably went over this last week, but it says in chapter 1 that the seven stars are the angels and the seven and the seven churches and the seven lampstands. The seven lampstands are the seven churches. So would angels mean pastors?
17: Well, it could be, but always things can be would be put in context. So it says angels. Okay. It could be. Now, you were reading which verse where the angels came into play?
18: Well, that would be chapter 1, verse
17: 20. Which says, I see what you're saying. The mystery of the seven stars which you saw in my right hand and the seven golden lampstands. The seven stars are the angels. When it says of the seven churches, now there you go, you say, well, angels of the seven churches. Does that mean that these are angels in the seven churches? Or just the angels overseeing the seven churches. Now I opt for the second, for the first one. They're overseeing it. The angels oversee. In fact, they probably are watching for us too, and a lot of things would happen unless God put them at work in keeping stuff away. They're always engaged in spiritual warfare. The angels are. Okay, so the angels of the seven churches and the seven lampstands, which you saw. Are the seven churches, okay? But the angels, that's interesting. It's good you bring it up because it shows us that we do have protection coming from the Lord.
18: Okay. You know, because I'm asking because there are a lot of people who will say, well, that's really representing pastors. But from what you're saying, it's like, no, these are actual angels.
17: Yeah, the seven stars are the seven angels. Good, right.
18: Okay.
17: All right.
18: Thank you for that clarification, Pastor.
17: Well, thank you, Dr. Elrita Doss.
18: I'm not a doctor.
17: Yes, you are.
18: But I'm working on it.
17: You're getting you're close to that PhD. You know it.
18: Not quite. I'm in the application process, but pray for me. Pray for me, Pastor.
17: I'm going to pray for you, and I'm going to pray that they work you like a dog after you finish it.
18: I'm sure they're going to do that. Thank you so much.
17: God bless you. Thanks for calling. That number to call, area code 866-423-9578. Nate said we got to take a break, so we got to do it, and we'll be right back.

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4: 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If you're on the air, Bible Talk with Pastor Emery Moss. And as I always say, so much theology, so little time. And in the time left, one thing we need to understand is the book of Revelation. Okay? Friends, it's not as hard as it looks. It is very clearly brought across to us what is happening in the book of Revelation and where we are headed into the future of what God reveals in it. Okay? In Revelation chapter 2, verse 2 to 3, where it says, I know your works, okay, and your labor, this is God speaking, your patience, and that you cannot bear those who are evil, okay, and have tested those who say they are apostles. Now, this is very important, okay, who say they are apostles, but look at what God says, and are not. And I'm here to tell you, that all those who say that they're apostles today are not. To be an apostle of Jesus Christ, you had to, first of all, be called to be an apostle by him, and also you had to see the resurrected Christ. Those were things that had to happen. That was a part of the program. That is why Paul barely made it in, okay, because he became an apostle, okay, because he saw the resurrected Lord. Jesus knocked him off of his horse as he was driving in the road to Damascus and appeared to him and told him that he was an apostle. See? So it's not something that you just make up. It's something that has to be appointed. That's already been done. The apostles were the ones who produced the New Testament. They were the eyewitnesses of Jesus Christ. But everybody who says they're an apostle, not be aware of all of these prophets out there who are really not prophets in the biblical sense of the word, right? All right, so be careful of those who say they are apostles and are not, and have found them liars, and you have preserved and have patience and have labored for my name's sake and have not become weary. Don't get weary of the warfare you have to wage because it's out there, and God gives us the promise to be able to bring us through. Okay? So, number to call, area code 866-423-9578, area code 866-423-9578. Looking at the book of Revelation, one of the most exciting books in the whole Bible, and all of them are exciting, all the books are exciting, but wow, the book of Revelation, that's a book that you cannot help. You must read it. Revelation chapter 2, verse 4 to 5, which says, nevertheless, I have this against you. Now, this comes from God, okay? Comes from Jesus. Says, nevertheless, I have this against you, that you have left your first love. Do not, never leave your first love and go back into the world and forget where you should be, and that is with Jesus Christ and having him direct your path and tell you the work that he wants you to do for him. Wow, okay. So, nevertheless, I have this against you, that you have left your first love. Never leave your first love, okay? Remember, therefore, from where you have fallen. If you've fallen, now look at how good God is to us, right? It says, he says, if you have fallen, okay? Some people think, I've fallen, it's over, I'm done. I know God doesn't want to use me anymore, I've fallen, it's it, it's over, okay? But listen, this is what it says in Revelation 2, 4 to 5. Nevertheless, I have this against you, that you have left your first love. Remember, therefore, from where you have fallen. Repent and do the first works, or else, okay? He says, he gives you a chance to repent. Repent and do the first works, or else I will come to you quickly and remove your lampstand from its place, except you repent. And I think this lampstand here means your church, okay? That he will remove you from that position if you do not do what you're supposed to do and following what he's commanded us to do in the Word of God. God isn't playing. Number to call, area code 866-423-9578. Area code 866-423-9578 to be on the air, Bible Talk with Pastor Emery Moss. Now, let's go down to Revelation chapter 2, verse 6. And don't be thrown around by some of the terms you hear, you know, from where we're translating from Greek to English and things of that nature, because we'll fully explain them. But definitely, what the Bible wants you to do, make sure you do, is to love the person, but hate the sin. That's right. Notice it didn't say hate the sinner. Love the person, but hate the sin. And what we want to do is move the sin by the power of Jesus Christ away from the person, okay, so that they will hate the sin, okay, because that should be not a part at all of God's program, right? So Revelation chapter 2, wow, very powerful, verse 6. But this you have, here's what he says in Revelation chapter 2, verse 6, okay, says the Word of God, but this you have, that you hate the deeds of the Nicolaitans, which I also hate. Okay? Now, exactly who the Nicolaitans were not exactly sure, but we know one thing for sure, that they were those who weren't following the gospel of Jesus Christ. Okay? But scholars aren't sure as to who there was. Jesus didn't say he hated the Nicolaitans, but he did say he hated what they were doing. Isn't that something? He hated, okay? He did not hate them as people. What he hated was their action, okay? What an awesome God and well-thinking God he is, because people could repent, even them, if they wanted to. But that was some trouble, okay? They're trying to boost themselves up and take authority when that authority wasn't given to them. And so when we look at the book of Revelation, friends, and we look at other verses that go into it to make it what it is, okay? First, we can look at Revelation 2 and 7, where it says, who has an ear, let him hear what the Spirit says to the churches. To him who overcomes, I will give him to eat of the tree of life, which is in the midst of the paradise of God. See that? There's a tree of life. In the midst of the paradise of God, we can eat. Now, Adam and Eve got tricked by the devil with something entirely different from what we see happening here in the book of Revelation, right? Because God has no problem at all of us getting into paradise, okay? And we can take advantage of everything God allows us to do. But if God says stay away from this or stay away from that, we'd better do so. And then we can count down some things that have book of Revelation impact. What are you talking about, Pastor Moss? Well, 1 John 3 and 4, where it tells us that sin is a transgression of the law. That means breaking God's rules, right? That's right. 1 John 3, 4. You can read that. Okay? And number two, sin is knowing to do good, but not doing it. That's right. Knowing to do good, but not doing it. Somebody who needed some money comes up and asks you, and you don't give them nothing. But you know you could have, all right? Sin is knowing to do good, but not doing it, okay? That's talked about in James 4 and 17, 4 and 17, okay? And then number three, sin is anything that is not of faith, okay? Sin is anything that is not of faith. Think of that. That means not trusting in God. You and I, as Christians should know enough to realize that we can trust in God. Okay? We've made it as far as we have come by faith, by the faith of our Lord and Savior, Jesus Christ. Okay? Never forget that. Never forget that. Number four, sin is an unrighteousness. It's unrighteousness and wickedness. Okay? That's right. We have to tell it like it is. Sin is all unrighteousness and wickedness. 1 John 5:17, a good book to read, or letter to read, I'm sorry, for a great letter to read, and then a great chapter here and verse, 1 John 5:17, right? Soon as this radio program is over, I want you to dig in deeply into it, right? And number five, sin also. Now, we don't think of sin like this, but in the book of Revelation, tells it just like it is, and in other parts of the Bible as well. Sin is a disease. It is a disease of the soul, the inner part of man that lives forever, right? Sin is a disease. But guess what? We've got medicine for that disease. We've got the power of our Lord and Savior, Jesus Christ. We've got the fact that his blood was shed on the cross for our sins. Oh, yeah, it might be a disease, but what has conquered our disease and given us a place in heaven is that we have the blood of Christ that did that. His sacrifice on the cross did that. So that disease you can scratch off because our names are already written in heaven, right? Okay. And talks about, and you can add to that where the Bible tells you in Psalms 41 and 4 to be mindful of the fact that you have an for,

answer to God. Okay, that's right. That is coming, and I know you see it right around the corner. Right around the corner. At Strictly Biblical Bible Teaching Ministries, I'm doing a lot of discussion of eschatology. Why? Because we're getting close to the end, friends. We really are. We are getting close to the end. We need to recognize that and find joy in the fact that Jesus is coming, and he's coming back soon. Okay? Definitely so. And I think we need to wake up to the fact that we need to talk more about eschatology, more about biblical prophecy, and that's what eschatology is. And then not neglect the other parts of the Bible, but just realize the fact Jesus is coming. Okay? He's coming, and he comes as a thief in the night, doesn't tell us when. He wants us to keep watching, right? So, Revelation 2:7, it says, "He who has an ear, let him hear what the Spirit says to the churches." Then, Word of God says, "To him who overcomes," friends, what you want to be is an overcomer. "To him who overcomes, I will give to eat from the tree of life, which is in the midst," which is in the midst of the paradise of God. Okay? Now, this is one tree you don't have to worry about them having trouble with, okay? Because that was ordained by God for them to have it. Devil, no part of it at all. All right. Number to call, area code 866-423-9578. Area code 866-423-9578 to be on the air, Bible Talk with Pastor Emery Moss. 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It's a lot of wonderful things that come out in the book of Revelation, and it will help you understand what you're watching in the news today, too, as we go further to it. 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All right. 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With any question of your choice about the Word of God, you can call. Be glad to talk to you about it. I'm so interested in eschatology and prophecy in the book of Revelation, I don't know what to do. But also, I don't neglect theology and other things either. They're all on the table. And we do have a Monday Bible study that we have, a Monday evening Bible study we have, that I'll let you know more about, where you can come and be a part of that as well. If you're a person who likes to sit down and really, really, really, really study the Bible, then Strictly Biblical is one of the places for you. Number to call, area code 866-423-9578, area code 866-423-9578. And now we're here in Revelation chapter 2, verse 9. Revelation 2:9, and just reading you these very important points that are made in the book of Revelation, where it says here, God knows everything, right? So he can say this, "I know your works." God knows the works that you are doing as a Christian. Okay, he knows some unchristian works too, but he knows your works. "Tribulation and poverty." God knows what me and you are going through. He does. And I think he does it for a reason. In many cases, we go through tribulations and poverty and things of this nature to make us stronger, to make us stronger in the Lord, right? But he goes on here, Revelation 2:9, "Know your works, tribulation and poverty, but you are rich." So you can scratch your head, right? Say, what do you mean? I got poverty and I'm rich. Listen, if God is on your side, there is no way that poverty can stop you. There's no way that people attacking you can stop you. If God is on your side, he says, "I know your works, tribulation and poverty, but you are rich. I know the blasphemy
of those who say they are Jews. Now, then he got into the Jewish community, because the Abrahamic covenant, you know, this is where Jesus comes from, okay? From Abraham, from the Jews, right? But he says,

here, but I know the blasphemy of those who say they are Jews and are not. Why? Because really, if you did not believe that Jesus was the Messiah, you could not be a Jew. You had to believe in the Messiah. And they rejected their Messiah. Wow, right? But there will be repentance allowed for them when Jesus, he's dealing with the Jews now to bring them back, right? But he says, it says here, I know the blasphemy of those who say they are Jews and are not, but are of the synagogue of Satan. Wow. That's a real powerful blow. And when we went out and did street witnessing, it's strictly biblical, we were very careful. I was very careful to tell the students, don't you go to a Jewish person who's coming out of his, you know, synagogue there and say, yeah, you don't believe in Christ, your synagogue is the synagogue of Satan. Don't go there. Just tell them about Jesus Christ, okay? But this is how it upsets God so much, right? If you do not believe who Jesus is, your synagogue cannot be God's synagogue, but the synagogue of Satan. Yeah. If Jesus is not manifested, okay, in Jewish worship, then it's not of God, it's of the synagogue of Satan. Wow. That's something to say, and that's right in the Bible itself. God doesn't play, okay? He knows, and in fact, that is what makes you a Jew, is to acknowledge the Messiah. All right? Ned caught me taking time over him. Got to take a break. Be right back.

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3: 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Dutton Ranch, now streaming on Paramount Plus, is a Yellowstone spinoff that continues Beth Dutton's story. And while Beth has moved to a new home, the content concerns from Yellowstone have moved right along with her. Violence remains a major issue here. Characters get into brutal fights, guns are drawn, and people and animals are shown dead or dying. Language is also extremely rough, with frequent harsh profanity, like the R-rated kind, and misuses of God's name.
4: Few names are as revered as Dutton,
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8: When Abraham Lincoln was elected president in 1860, America stood on the edge of collapse. Over the next 4 years, the Civil War claimed more than 700,000 lives and tested whether our republic could endure. As the war drew to a close, Lincoln looked beyond victory. He looked toward healing. In his second inaugural address, he challenged the nation, "Let us strive on to bind up the nation's wounds, to achieve and cherish a just and lasting peace." Lincoln understood that preserving the greatest experiment in self-government required more than winning a war. It required the character to restore what had been broken. More than 160 years later, America still faces division. The question is not whether we'll disagree. The question is whether we still have the wisdom and the character to heal together.
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11: 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Bible Talk with Pastor Emery Moss and Nate. Got to give him some credit. He's doing an awesome job behind on that, on all the technical stuff here. God bless him. As we look at the book of Revelation, it blows you away, okay? And goes on in our discussion, gets deeper about it. Today, there are Satan worshipers who call themselves the Church of Satan. Yeah, they exist today. Kabbalah cults who mix Bible teachings with Gnosticism and numerology. New Agers who worship many gods. That's right. That, as you know, is polytheism and, paganism. Goddesses, Wiccans who are witches, who are involved with the occult. You've got people involved in the occult, okay, today. Okay? All this being talked about in the Bible, okay, in the book of Revelation and other places too. And this is just the tip of the iceberg. It's sad that people try to bring these things into the church, but people do it. They try to bring occultic teachings and false teachings into the church. But people straying from sound doctrine, people straying from sound doctrine will grow worse. Man, I know you hate to hear that, but that's true. That is what the book of Revelation tells us, okay? That the doctrine, okay, true doctrine, will grow worse and worse as the end of the age approaches. And you know, like I do, that the end of the age is approaching. I'm not giving it a date, okay? I'm not giving it an hour, okay? Jesus says, I come as a thief in the night. But I'm here to tell you, what's going to come is going to come. Our job is to be focused on Jesus Christ. Revelation chapter 2, verse 10 tells us another thing. Please take this to heart. Make this a part of your family and a part of your life. Revelation 2 and 10, do not fear any of those things which you are about to suffer. Don't fear it. Do not fear any of those things which you are about to suffer. Indeed, the devil is about to throw some of you into prison, that you may be tested, and you will have tribulation 10 days. Be faithful unto death, and I will give you the crown of life. Wow. Okay. Wow. If we are faithful, even unto death, God will give us the crown of life. Okay? We need to realize that no matter what Satan tries to do, he cannot stop God. No way that he can. Okay? And the Bible does talk about crowns. Okay? And don't tell me, I know you can, I don't need a crown. I'm just going to say, no. Anything that God wants to give you, you better take it, right? Better take it. Right? And so we see here that God does things to strengthen you, right? During this time, Satan is letting loose all the forces of hell, okay, in an effort to stamp out the church. Christians have been beaten, jailed, tortured, and killed. Yet Jesus urged faithfulness. He even promised a crown of life to those who stood fast. Many did unto death, okay? Heavenly crowns for overcomers. Now I want to tell you something. Yes, I do want to go to heaven. Yep, I believe, I just believe my name's already written there. But there's something else I want when I get there. I want a crown, okay? Just so that I can just thank God for allowing me to be able to serve him, right? And that's what he promises us, crowns for those who have served him, right? And we find this in the Bible as well. And in other words, there's, and look, at least five of them we got. Possibly some more could be there somewhere in the text somewhere, but the imperishable crown, okay? That's number one. 1 Corinthians chapter 9, verse 24 to 27. Wow. Then there's some believers who, when we get to heaven, will have the crown of rejoicing, okay? 1 Thessalonians chapter 2, verse 19 to 20, okay? And then, number three, the crown of life, okay? That's from James chapter 1, verse 12, and Revelation 2 and 10. Then the crown of righteousness, 2 Timothy 4 and 8. Number five, the last one on the list, could be more though, the crown of glory. That's in 1 Peter 5, 2 to 4. So here are things that God revealed to the church and revealed to the apostles to let you know that those who serve God, who serve him, that they will be rewarded when they get to heaven, okay? That's something to look at. That's something to be just, it to do something to your spirit, to realize that God wants to use us so much that he would allow us to have these imperishable crowns where showing our devotion to him. Wow, okay? All right, number to call, area code 866-423-9578. Area code 866-423-9578 to be on the air, Bible Talk with Pastor Emmy Moss. 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
11: 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To be on the air, Bible Talk with Pastor Emery Moss. And Nate, he's back there doing his job as usual. I rarely get to see him because he's so intense. But whatever, when he puts his head up, it all flows so well. He does a great job. We're looking at the Book of Revelation, a book that should be studied now in churches a lot because, friends, we're heading into the end times. I'm not a date setter, but we can look at what's happening in our world, what's going on in our world, Russia, China, the Middle East, anti-Semitism. We know where we're headed, okay? And we know that there's a lot of trouble that Christians have already had, right? Let me give you a brief history, right, of just a brief history lesson that's a part of our Revelation study, because Revelation has some people who fit the roles that we're about to deal with, right? Nero, for instance, from A.D. 64 to 68, he burned Rome and blamed Christians, crucified and threw Christians into pits with wild animals, executed Paul and possibly Peter. That was Nero. Oh, what a man he was. A.D. 64 to 68, Domitian. A.D. 90 to 96, killed thousands in Rome, banished John to the Isle of Patmos. So this is the person who really was responsible for bringing about the book of Revelation in a way, at least the place he sent him to. That was John sent to the Isle of Patmos, okay? Because he was a Christian, Domitian, A.D. 90 to 96. And he killed thousands in Rome and banished John to the Isle of Patmos, where John wrote the book of Revelation, where Jesus appeared to him and gave him the book of Revelation. Number three, Trajan, okay? Another bad leader, 104 to 117, outlawed Christianity. Can you imagine? Burned Ignatius, okay, who is a church father, not someone you'll find in the Bible, but a church father, at the stake. Marcus Aurelius, okay, from 161 to 180 AD, tortured and beheaded Christians. Oh. Five, Servius, AD 200 to 211, burned, crucified, and beheaded Christians. Wow, I'm here to tell you. We complaining? The Christians have had some rough times. Then Maximinus, A.D. 235 to 237, executed Christians. Decius, A.D. 250 to 253, tried to wipe out Christianity. Okay, that's, try it. It's not going to happen. Okay? But tried to wipe out Christianity and executed those he could find. Okay, so here's a number of people. There are at least seven and more we could tell you of those who came against Christ, came against Christianity. But Christianity is still alive and will remain alive, okay? And if you kill Christians, they come back from the dead in resurrected bodies like Jesus. God is a good God, and our plans are made for us by him. All we've got to do is trust our Lord, okay? Here in Revelation chapter 2 and verse 11, he who has an ear, he who has an ear, let him hear what the Spirit says to the churches. Okay? That's what the Spirit, okay? That means the Holy Spirit, says to the churches. Here's something we must do. We have to do it. It says, he who overcomes will not be hurt of the second death. He who overcomes will not be hurt of the second death. You want to know what that second death is? Well, you're going to have to wait. Till next time, when I come back, be ready to sock it to you, but not now. Put your thinking cap on, study what you want, and we'll be revealing that the next time we're on the air. Remember, send donations to P.O. Box 05877, P.O. Box 05877, Detroit, Michigan, 48205. 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I want to thank you very much. Thank Nate. What a man he is. Solid job. I wish he would get a school of teaching technical things to me. I'd try to take his job. It's so much fun. But he's great. And all of you listeners are great. All I want to say to you is God bless you. Read your Bibles. And we will see you next time.

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6: With SRN News, I'm Keith Peters in Washington. A former Olympic canoe racer has pleaded not guilty to deliberately damaging the Lincoln Memorial reflecting pool. David Hearn, who competed in three Summer Olympics, entered the plea on Thursday in D.C. Superior Court. Hearn, 67, from Bethesda, Maryland, faces a felony count of property destruction. The United States has launched new airstrikes against Iran, and Tehran responded by targeting Gulf countries. The exchange of fire threatened an interim deal intended to help end the war in the Middle East. Back-and-forth attacks have repeatedly threatened the ceasefire, but Thursday's appeared bigger all around. On Wall Street, the Dow by 139 points, the NASDAQ rose 336, the S&P 500 advanced 60, oil near $72 a barrel. This is SRN News.
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7: Tonight, expect mostly cloudy and humid conditions with a heavy thunderstorm possible this evening, followed by scattered thunderstorms late at night. These thunderstorms may bring flooding downpours, hail, and damaging wind gusts. The temperature will drop to 69 degrees. I'm meteorologist Jason Caterina on Faith Talk 1500 and 101.5 FM, online at FaithTalkDetroit.com.
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9: 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In Sierra Leone, secret societies practice demonic rituals, including bodily mutilation and ritualistic killing, to appease local spirits. When Lucy's initiation day arrived in her village, she fled to the home of a pastor. Secret society members attacked the pastor in retaliation. His wife took Lucy and hid her in the forest. Lucy escaped, but her sister was taken for initiation in her place and died the same day. Lucy has since placed her faith in Christ and been moved to a safe location where she's growing in her new faith. 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
12: When Abraham Lincoln was elected president in 1860, America stood on the edge of collapse. Over the next 4 years, the Civil War claimed more than 700,000 lives and tested whether our republic could endure. As the war drew to a close, Lincoln looked beyond victory. He looked toward healing. In his second inaugural address, he challenged the nation, "Let us strive on to bind up the nation's wounds, to achieve and cherish a just and lasting peace." Lincoln understood that preserving the greatest experiment in self-government required more than winning a war. It required the character to restore what had been broken. More than 160 years later, America still faces division. The question is not whether we'll disagree. The question is whether we still have the wisdom and the character to heal together.
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13: Praise the Lord. Welcome to the Saints Perspective. 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
14: Received by tradition from your father, but with the precious blood of Christ as of a lamb without blemish and without spot. He indeed was foreordained before the foundation of the world, but was manifest in these last times for you, who through him believe in God, who raised him from the dead and gave him glory, so that your faith and hope are in God. I'm going to take my thought from verse 15 and 16. But as he who called you is holy, you also be holy in all your conduct. Every disagreement we had, we have never brought the Bible into it. I don't manipulate the word that way. Well, the Bible said, I'm the head. I've never, ever, ever said that. We just do what the word say. It'll take care of itself because we had the same pastor. The same teaching, same perspective. It helps. So here Paul comes in, and they coming from Corinthian. I got to close this. They're coming from the Corinthian. Corinth was a metropolitan. It was a metropolitan place. I'm told that it was a lot of idolatry. I'm told that, you know, down the street from the church was the Princess of Diana, where they had temple prostitutes, a lot of idolatry. So here they are getting saved, accepting Christ, and they want to bring all of this worldly stuff into the church. And Paul said, wait. That's why he was so strict on women. Y'all think, I don't let women do nothing in my church, because that ain't scripture. You got to put stuff in context. If my wife get up to speak, she is covered by her pastor and her husband. If I put a female missionary up to speak, you are covered by your pastor because I delegated that assignment to you. Getting up there uncovered. Well, you are covered, women and men, but women, you're covered by your pastor if you get up to speak. If I say I want you to speak and I present you, you are covered. So I'm not going to go down that road, but you have to put stuff in context and keep it into why Paul said what he said. Okay? Y'all with me? But here, he was saying, there is no agreement with unrighteousness and righteousness. Do not be unequally yoked together with unbelievers. Now this means just what it says. This right here. When I fell in love with a man, and we fell in love, and he said, okay, good luck with that. He can get saved, yes, he can. But you're going to have, it's already a struggle staying married when you're both saved, because you have to learn one another. You're going to put the element of somebody who ain't saved on. That's another dynamic that you may not want to deal with. I mean, I ain't saying it won't work, it'll work, but it's going to be a dynamic. Now, what he said, for what agreement has the temple of God with what? Oh, y'all didn't put that up there? Read that. And what agreement has the what? With what? For you are what? As God has said, I will dwell in them and walk among them, and I will be their God, and they shall be my people. I can preach a whole message on idols. Y'all think idols don't exist? They exist every single day. And you think, well, I'm saved. You saved because you think you say you saved, and I'm not your judge. You're right. But you got to stand before God for yourself. And if you that arrogant to say, and I'm going to do what I want to do, and, you know, I disagree with you, I preach the word. Therefore, what? Come out from them and what? What? Do not what? And I will receive you. I will be a father to you, and you shall be my sons and daughters, says the Lord Almighty. Therefore, having these promises, beloved, let us what? Cleanse ourselves what? From all what? Filthiness of the flesh and spirit, perfecting holiness in the fear of God. And he gives it to us as our responsibility. So everything I do, I put it through the microscope. Can I go to so-and-so? Where y'all going? Well, who's going? No, you're trying to raise your children. Well, who's going? Well, who's the parents? Well, who's going to be there? Okay, you can't go out the house looking like that. That's too revealing. And they get so frustrated with you. But you got the Holy Spirit working, and you taking it through something that they ain't even thinking about. It ain't that serious. Yeah, it is. And that's kind of what we do now. I like to think I like to make dress statements. I don't think I'm sinning when I like to look nice. I don't think I'm vain. I told you my story. I wore hand-me-downs. So when I got me some money, that's my story. It may sound trivial to you. You know, I don't care what I wear. I care what I wear. Y'all don't have that story where your brother was so big and you had these hand-me-downs that my mother put a hem in those. The hem was almost up to my knee. She was, and I wore that stuff and wearing stuff that just didn't fit. I got talked about, and I'm like, when I get some money. Now, it sounds trivial, has nothing to do with my salvation, but my point is, even when I buy something, I put it through investigation. Okay, I'm going to go down there because I'm getting ready to go down and say some stuff y'all ain't going to want me to say, but you got to put it through investigation. I'm trying to keep it general because y'all going to get mad at me. But y'all ain't never seen hair chests with gold chains. And I got a big old V and I'm coming in here with a body shirt, coming down here, coming out here like that, and with two earrings on. And y'all ain't never saw that. I don't see nothing. See, nobody see nothing wrong with nothing. Come on, Pastor, get off that. Okay, I'm sorry. please come back next Sunday. Please, please, please come back. As obedient children, what not? This is 1 Peter 1:14. I'm getting ready to close. As obedient children, what? not conforming yourself to the what? As what? But as, in other words, you've got some old ways that you don't want to creep back up. You got some old ways that you don't want to creep back up. You got an old ways that I'm trying to keep I'm trying to keep that suppressed. You know, that hawk, Bill Bixby's come on TV. You remember that? Y'all remember Bill Bixby the hawk? He had that one line. Mr. McGee, don't make me angry. You wouldn't like me when I'm angry. Mr. McGee, don't make him angry. Because something came out that he was kind of suppressed. I used to love that line. I used to wait for that. Don't make me angry. Curtis, don't make me angry. You wouldn't like me when I'm angry. In other words, you know, it's best I don't dress like that. It's best I don't go to that bar. It's best, you know, don't make me go in there. You may not like what's going to come out if I go in there. If, in other words, here is a person so self-conscious that he didn't want to turn into the hawk, and we want to come in here all green. We want to come in all green, all hawkish, and don't care. Don't care who see us, because, you know, I'm saved. I don't want nobody judging me. Well, you're green, man. Don't go calling me a hawk. You are the hawk. Don't make me angry. You already angry. Because you don't want nobody judging you. Y'all still love me. I hope you do. You're already in sin. Ain't nothing to judge. Come out the hotel. Don't judge me. I ain't judging. You don't know what I was doing there. We were having Bible study. Yeah, okay. Mm-hmm. All right. He that went and sold his wife, shut up. And stop taking things out of context. Okay, we're getting ready to close, y'all. I hope y'all still love me. I gotta do what God tell me to do. I'm sorry. But as he who called you is holy, you also be holy in what? In what? In what? In all your conduct. Everything is about my holiness. That's a t-shirt. Everything is about my holiness. My suede shoes is about my holiness. My turtleneck is about my holiness. Everything. My conversation is about my holiness. What I say on my job is about my holiness. How I conduct myself is about my holiness. How I treat my wife is about my holiness. In all of my conduct, when that person cut, I know I was I was coming from the consecration. Elder Hogan, I was coming from the, Elder Blakely, I was coming from the consecration. Speaking in tongue, feeling good. Somebody cut me off. Thank God for the Holy Ghost. I'm like, and the Holy Ghost said, watch it, watch it. It's like the Holy Ghost like, okay, it's okay. Like, I wasn't going to cuss now, but I'm just saying, I was getting so angry. I'm like, what? Why are you trying? What? The Holy Ghost said, shh. Go back to speaking in tongues. Go back to praising my name. Y'all been there? You got to watch everything. I'm just leaving the altar slain in the spirit. And somebody driving like they ain't got no sense. And I'm like, I just feel it. And the Holy Ghost said, just come on, just get over. You know, I don't like to be tailgated. It bothers me. If you just like this, I'm just. The Holy Ghost said, just get over, just get over. And then don't look, because you know. y'all know the look. Y'all know the look. You be like. y'all know the look. The Holy Ghost say, don't look, don't look, don't look. Y'all know I'm telling the truth. All your conduct. You want to see, we just left. Y'all don't want to see me on the Saturday row arguing. Is that the pastor? Yeah. Sherman, I need you. I'm closing. In all your conduct, I can't finish this. In all your conduct, and the devil gonna try you. I'm done. I can't finish this. He's gonna try you. He's gonna rattle your cage. He knows what ticks you off. He knows your triggers. I'm reading that. He knows those triggers. He knows how to pull the right buttons. The right person at the wrong time, or the wrong person at the right time, or whatever it goes. Knowing that you were not redeemed with corruptible things, but of the precious blood of Christ, as of a lamb, hallelujah, without blemish. Look at all our spots. And God said, I'm sending someone who has no spots. He, Jesus, indeed was foreordained. In other words, God said, I knew you were going to sin. I didn't want you to. I wanted you. I gave you everything to live right. I gave you everything to be perfect. But you let me down. But I did not get confused because I already had somebody. I sent Jesus. Satan does not want you to live holy. Satan wants to mock God. The last scripture, 1 Peter 5:6, therefore humble yourselves under the what? That what? He may exalt you. Casting what? Your care upon him. What? Let Jesus get on your knees and say, Lord, I cannot do this on my own. I can't live holy on my own. I'm going to cast my cares upon you. And then he says, be sober, be disciplined, be vigilant, because what? Your adversary, the devil, walks about what? Seeking. If he know tailgating gets on my nerves, he going to bring somebody to tailgate me, to just get on my last nerve. And you got to know how to just move over. And don't look. Don't look. Don't look. Now, I always put myself, because I don't want, I hope I don't think I'm just, boy, pastor, he just always going through. No, that's not my point. The point is I'm just trying to be transparent to let you know we all have the same issues. But I've known how to deal with it. I'm trying to get you to teach you how to deal with it. Then he says, resist him what? In the faith, knowing that the what? Our experience by what? Hallelujah. Everybody standing. Come on, say, you tell three people, you can live holy. You can live holy. You can live holy. You can live holy. You can do it. You can do it. This is, I found this from a pastor who wrote this. Somebody wrote this to their pastor. This man wrote this to his pastor. It's talking about the Lord deals in your future. So no matter what you did yesterday, you don't have to feel guilty. The Lord deals in your future. He's trying to give you a future and an expected end. Is that a scripture?
15: Yes.
14: To give you a future. Now listen at this. A man wrote this letter to a pastor. 18 years ago, the Lord blessed my wife and me with a child born with multiple birth defects. When he was born, the doctor came to me and said, "Don't hope, he will not live out the day." I got on my knees and said, "God, I don't know why you sent me this little boy with so many problems. Three and one half pounds, 3 months premature, only a portion of a left leg, malformed right hand, possible lung damage. But please don't take him back now." That evening when I came to the hospital, the doctor greeted me by saying, "I just examined your son again. I don't believe it's the same boy. I think he's going to make it." My son stayed 5 weeks in that hospital. He came home, and then for years, it was in and out of the hospitals for one operation after another. Each time, his little stump would grow, the bone would push through the tip of his stump and would have to be sawed off. Seeing the pain that boy went through, I thought I was going insane. I cursed God and turned my back on God. I crawled into a bourbon bottle for 15 years. The more I drank, the deeper into hell I went. Sometimes waking up hungover, I would be confronted with horrible things I had done that I didn't even remember doing. One morning, I awoke with a broken right hand and discovered 22 holes in my wall that I had punched. I didn't remember a thing. One Sunday morning, I laid in bed and reflected on what a lousy husband and father I was, and decided I would take one of my shotguns, stick it in my mouth, and pull the trigger. The radio was on, and you were speaking. He was talking to his pastor. The radio was on, and you were speaking. I had never heard you before. You said that Jesus loved me. It had no impact because I heard that all of my life. I heard it before. Only then you said, "The Lord deals in futures." I don't know why to this day why that phrase hit me like a ton of bricks. It saved my life. I started crying and said, "God, if you deal in futures, then take this wretched life and make something of it before I give it to Satan." Of course, God answered my prayer. As of the boy, in his freshman year of high school, he was the number one geography student in the nation. Today, he is a junior in high school and continues to astound us with his brilliance. My lovely wife stayed with me through all the hell I put her through. When I asked her why, she just said, the Lord deals in futures, and so do I. We don't preach on sin to make you feel bad. We don't preach on sin to condemn you and kick you out the church. We don't preach from an arrogant high place like we're so perfect. What we're saying is God has a future for you that is much better than what you're doing right now. That's what we're offering. A much better life in Jesus. We don't know why people go through things, but God has a better life.
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1: When we're in the wilderness of life, it's easy to take for granted the small, simple ways in which God sustains us. Today on Turning Point, Dr. David Jeremiah encourages us not to let that happen. Listen as he returns to the book of Exodus and the story of God's provision for his people as they wandered in the desert. Here's David with the conclusion of his message, How to Get Through the Wilderness.
2: You know, it's an interesting thing as you study the Bible. It appears as if the people of God were closer to God in the wilderness than they were after they got out. As soon as they got relief, as soon as they got free, it wasn't long before they went back to the condition that caused them to be in the wilderness in the first place. It's often true that when we go through tough times, that's when we're the closest to the Lord. We realize how desperately we need Him. We look around for other resources that can help, and there's nothing, nothing in comparison to what the Lord can do. So don't always curse the darkness. Sometimes in the midst of the darkness, you learn some great truths. I am a living testimony to that fact. Today, we'll finish up what we started yesterday as we talk about how to get through the wilderness. And you know, the wilderness is a pretty good illustration of what life is like sometime. If you've ever been in the desert, I haven't been there often. I've been there some. There's kind of a desolate thing about the desert. You look around, there's no water, there's no trees, there's no vegetation, there's nothing but emptiness and sameness. And life can become like that. We need to know that God is with us when that happens. On Friday, we're going to talk about a passage of Scripture that I often write in Bibles when I sign Bibles. The text is Psalm 37, Trusting God in Times of Trouble. That's on Friday. But today, Exodus chapter 16 and part 2 of How to Get Through the Wilderness.
3: So they're in the wilderness, and they don't know what to do. And what we're going to learn by way of a parable is that what God did for them is what God wants to do for us. And that when you're in a wilderness experience like we are as a country and like some of you are personally, there are certain things that God does. There are certain ways that God functions. It's good to know how to make it through the wilderness. How many of you here can give a witness today to say that in my life, both before and after as a Christian, I've had a few little wilderness experiences? Anybody beside me been in the wilderness before? What do you do when you're in the wilderness? I want to give you some principles right from this portion of God's Word. Number one, the help you need in the wilderness is not available from man. Isn't that true? What in the world could these people do who were in the wilderness? They didn't have anything to eat. Not too much food grows in the wilderness. Not any stores out there. There was no way for them to find the answer apart from an intervention from God. And the Scripture says this is what happened. Verse 4, the Lord said to Moses, Behold, I will rain bread from heaven for you, and the people shall go out and gather a certain quota every day, that I may test them whether they will walk in my law or not. And it shall be on the sixth day that they shall prepare what they bring in, and it shall be twice as much as they gather daily. And Moses and Aaron said to all the children of Israel, At evening you shall know that the Lord has brought you up out of the land of Egypt, and in the morning you shall see the glory of the Lord, for he hears your complaints against the Lord, but what are we that you should complain against us? Also, Moses said, This shall be seen when the Lord gives you meat to eat in the evening and in the morning bread to the full. For the Lord hears your complaints which you make against him. And what are we? Your complaints are not against us, but against the Lord. And Moses spoke to Aaron and said, Say to all the congregation of the children of Israel, Come near before the Lord, for he has heard your complaints. Now this is the story. There wasn't food available from any other source. Their problem was unanswerable as far as man goes. It took a divine intervention. It took God doing something that only God could do, for which only God could get the credit for them to survive. Could I just stop for a moment before we go on and interpret this passage to tell you that that's really where we are right now as a people, isn't it? I hear all

0: all of the stories about what we need to do to right the course of our nation. But every time I hear the supposed formulas, I see the emptiness in all of them. There is really no hope that this country can ever avoid disaster in the direction we're headed unless there is a divine intervention, unless God's people begin to turn back to Him as the only source of help, unless there is what we used to call a revival in America. The only potential answer for our problem lies in some kind of a spiritual movement throughout this land that would turn us back to God. Not in a superficial way, but in a very deep and abiding and life-changing manner. Everybody's got their ideas how to get through the wilderness. But I'm going to tell you something. The answer that we need for getting through the wilderness is not available from man. It's got to be something that comes from God. What did God do? He did a miracle. There were 2 million people wandering around out there. 600,000 men were told in Numbers 1, 45 and 46. And God, according to the scripture, made sure that every one of them had what they needed every day. I read a commentary that says the manna came from above, but it didn't really come from God. It grew on trees and then fell on the ground. Yes, in the winter and in the summer, in every single part of the wilderness, there was a tree by everybody. And it fed 2 million souls for 40 years, and there never was a bad year. You know what? It takes more faith to believe the interpretation than it does just to believe God's word, doesn't it? Amen? It wasn't growing on trees. The Bible says it came from God. He rained it down after the dew was gone. The manna was on the ground. And now listen to me. Let me see if I can make this real for you. 2 million people. And the scripture says that an omer was to be gathered for every one of those 2 million people every day. An omer of that bread is equal to about 6 pints, I am told. So 2 million times 6 pints equals 12 million pints per day. Now, how much is 12 million pints of manna? Most of us don't have any way to measure that in our finite minds. Let me give you an illustration. Listen up. It would take 10 trains having 30 cars and each car carrying 15 tons for one single day supply to make sure everybody got what they needed to eat. It grew on trees. Over 1 million tons of manna were gathered annually by the Israelites during that 40-year sojourn. Where'd it come from? Let me hear you say this with me out loud. It's good for us to say this out loud. Let's say out loud, God did it. God did it. Amen. That's how it happened. The answer wasn't available from man. The second thing you learn about how to negotiate your way through the wilderness is that the help you need in the wilderness is not attainable without your cooperation. Now, it is true that God did it. And it is true that what we need from God is a divine intervention in our wilderness experience. But it is also true that God wants us to be involved in the process. God delivered the manna to the ground, but the people who were in the family of God had to make a choice, either to stoop down and pick it up and eat it or walk on it. You couldn't get nourishment from manna on the ground. You had to take it and eat it so that its worth could value your soul, your body. And so it is with what God wants to do in the life of this people and in our life. God is wanting to do a miracle in your life, but He does not come uninvited. He will not force His way upon you. There was not one single Israelite who was forced to eat the manna. They voluntarily, willingly went out and collected it, and they made the application of God's miracle to their own life. I cannot help but wonder if God did intervene in our culture, if we are so insensitive to God, if we would really even see what was going on. Would we see God at work if he were at work? Would we understand that he had intervened, that a miracle was happening, so we could do the part we need to do? I can tell you for sure that when you walk through the wilderness, the help you need is not available from man, but it is not attainable without your cooperation. In fact, they had to cooperate in a very specific way, didn't they? Verse 4 says that every day they had to go out and gather their food. And the interesting thing is, some of them didn't listen carefully when Moses explained this. Moses said, you have to go get what you need for the day, then you have to use what you have for that day, and it can't be carried over into the next day. And if you look down at verse 19, you'll see what happened. And Moses said, let no one leave any of this manna until morning. Notwithstanding, they did not heed Moses, and some of them left part of it until the morning, and it bred worms, and it stank. Boy, the Bible is specific, isn't it? And Moses was angry with them. So they gathered it every morning, every man according to his need, and when the sun became hot, it melted. And the interesting thing is, now watch this, you want to know how miraculous was God's intervention? The Old Testament Sabbath laws were still in place. And so every Friday they would go out and they would collect enough manna for Friday and enough manna for Saturday. And though every other day any manna that was kept over for 24 hours went sour, on that particular day the extra manna that was gathered for Saturday for the Sabbath was kept intact in all of its nourishment value. And then on Sunday they started the day-by-day gathering again. God did it. Say it again. God did it. I'd need to stop just long enough to tell you that whatever you think the meaning of the manna is, and I'm going to tell you what it means in just a minute, one of the applications is certainly to our own spiritual life, isn't it? I think maybe what God would have me to say to you here right now is that if you think you can come to church on Sunday and get all the manna you need for the week and live off of it from Sunday to Sunday, which some of you do, you're going to have some stinking manna about Wednesday. I'm not being facetious when I say that. What happens to people who just gorge themselves with information and fill up their notebooks and get all the stuff they need to know about who God is and what he does, but then they don't use any of it? You see, the interesting thing about this story is everything they gathered in the morning, they had to eat during the day. Whatever they took, they had to take in. In essence, what the principle is this: we're not only to gather from God in the morning, but we're to apply it throughout the day and come back the next day for fresh manna to keep us going. God doesn't operate a reservoir. God's into relationships. And he wants this to be a daily thing where we walk with him. And that leads me to the third principle, which is that the help you need in the wilderness doesn't come in large doses. Only comes in bite sizes, daily accomplishment. That's true in your relationship with the Lord. You can't live in your relationship with the Lord month to month. You can't live in your relationship with the Lord week to week. It's hour by hour. It's moment by moment. It's daily. We have to understand that when we are walking through the wilderness, we gather in the morning and we eat throughout the day, and we're back at the same place the next morning together again. Ralph Cushman wrote a poem that someone gave me the first year I was in the ministry, and it's in one of my first old preaching Bibles, attached to the inside cover. It says this: I met God in the morning when my day was at its best, and his presence came like sunshine with a glory in my breast. All day long his presence lingered, all day long he stayed with me, and we sailed in perfect calmness on a very troubled sea. Other ships were blown and battered. Other ships were sore distressed. But the winds that seemed to drive them brought both peace and rest. Then I thought of other mornings when keen remorse of mind, when I too had loosed the moorings with the presence left behind. So I think I know the secret learned from many a troubled way. You must seek him in the morning if you want him through the day. You got to gather your manna every morning. There's a fourth principle that I think is important that's not necessarily here in the 16th chapter of Exodus, but it is in the 11th chapter of Numbers. So take your Bibles and hold your place in Exodus 16 and turn over to Numbers chapter 11. When you want to get through the wilderness, what do you need to know? We have learned that when you're on your way through the wilderness, the help you need is not available from man. And number two, when you're on your way through the wilderness, the help you need is not attainable without your cooperation. And number three, the help you need in the wilderness is not accessible in large doses. And number four, the help you need in the wilderness is not appreciated by the average person, by other people. There's an interesting story in Numbers chapter 11 that illustrates this. Do you know who the mixed multitude were? Well, they were the mixed multitude. They were people who should never have been incorporated into the commonwealth of Israel. They were folks who got associated with the people of God along their way. But they were not purely God's people. Many of them were pagan, and through intermarriage and through kind of hanging on to the outskirts of the Jewish people, they joined in with God's people. But they were with them, but not of them. Do you understand what I mean? They were from other parts of the world, and they had kind of attached themselves to this traveling band of Israelites. And wherever you read about the mixed multitudes, you read about trouble. And in the 11th chapter of the book of Numbers, there's a very interesting sidelight to all of this, beginning at verse 4. Now watch this. Now the mixed multitude who were among the people of Israel yielded to intense craving, so the children of Israel also wept again and said, "Who will give us meat to eat? We remember the fish which we ate freely in Egypt, and the cucumbers and the melons and the leeks and the onions and the garlic, but now our whole being is dried up and there is nothing at all except this manna before our eyes." Now the manna was like coriander seed, and its color like the color of delium. And the people went about and gathered it and ground it on millstones or beat it in the mortar and cooked it in pans and made cakes of it. And its taste was like the taste of pastry prepared with oil. Now, I don't know a lot about this manna, but I do know this. And let me explain this to you. You know what the word manna means? The word manna is the Hebrew word. This is true. The Hebrew word for what is it? That is the truth. How many of you have had any manna lately? Let me see your hands. Oh, no, boy, you better not raise your hand, mister. She's watching you. But I just thought of this. When you don't know what it is and you're not really sure you want to know, you can give God gratitude for the manna that you have that day, because it's what is it, right? But this what is it that God gave them to eat every morning, according to Exodus chapter 16 and verse 31, when it was taken as God gave it, it tasted like honey in the mouth. But the mixed multitude weren't willing to take God at his word. And so they took what God gave in all of its purity and its simplicity. And the scripture says they beat it and they cooked it and they fried it and they made cakes out of it. And when they got done messing around with what God had given them, it tasted like a piece of crust with oil poured on top of it. Boy, doesn't take long to figure out what that's all about, does it? Can you grieve with me over what religion has done to the simplicity of Christ? It's no wonder people don't want religion. They've taken the Christ who was given to us in the beautiful, simple, honey-to-the-taste form, and they have so mutilated who Christ is that no wonder he doesn't taste good to the average churchgoer. But I want to tell you something. When you get back to who he really is, and you do what God tells you to do, and you follow his plan, taste and see that the Lord is good. You know, today, the media has painted all of us into the fundamentalist crazy corner. And let one of us stand up and speak about who God is and how we're committed to him and how we want to follow him. And all they want to do is paint us over here in this corner. They don't understand. When we had Oliver North here, I may have told some of you that we were afraid that we might have news people here who would interrupt our service. And we really prayed that God wouldn't let that happen. And I'm here to tell you, there was no news person that got in this building. But there were three reporters that came that Sunday, and they were on campus, and some of the guys that work for us out in the parking lot told me this. They had heard that there were going to be three demonstrators on our campus that day because of what Oliver North had said a few days before that in one of his news conferences. They came on this campus that Sunday. We had 5,000 people here. And they were looking all over this campus trying to find those three demonstrators. And one of our men went up to him and said, "There are 5,000 good people in that building or around that building over there. Why don't you go talk to some of them?" They said, "That's not what our assignment is. They sent us out here to find those three agitators and report on it and get it on the news." And that's where it is today. You know, the people that want to do right, the people that want to follow God and follow Christ, the average person's got to understand it. And the media does everything it can to paint us into some extreme corner. And let's just not forget the simplicity of Jesus Christ. Now, I told you I was going to tell you what the manna means. And I want you to turn in your Bibles to John chapter 6. On one occasion, this very story was brought up in the presence of Jesus. And Jesus tells us what it means. Verse 28. "And they said to him, 'What shall we do that we may work the works of God?' And Jesus answered and said to them, 'This is the work of God, that you believe in him whom he sent.' Therefore they said to him, 'What sign will you perform then, that we may see it and believe you? What work will you do? Our fathers ate the manna in the desert, as it is written, he gave them bread from heaven to eat.' And Jesus said to them, 'Most assuredly, I say to you, Moses did not give you the bread from heaven, but my Father gives you the true bread from heaven. For the bread of God is he who comes down from heaven and gives life to the world.' Then they said to him, 'Lord, give us this bread always.' And Jesus said to them, 'I am the bread of life. He who comes to me shall never hunger, and he who believes in me shall never thirst.'" All right, class, who is our manna? He is Jesus. How do you get through the wilderness? You get through the wilderness with Jesus, don't you? And I want to tell you something. There's not a day that I read the paper that I don't thank God I know Jesus. I wouldn't know what to do. I wouldn't know how to lead my family. I surely wouldn't have a clue what to do in this church, in this crazy mess we're in right now, if I didn't know my manna from heaven was Jesus Christ. And he is sufficient. And he will always be sufficient. And no matter what happens in the ups and downs of our culture, everybody will have their own pet formula of what we have to do. But I just want to be simple enough to take Jesus as he is, not to change it, not to try to dress it up, but just say, folks, what you need in this wilderness, what you need is you need Jesus. He is the manna come down from God. Have you tried him? Have you tasted? Have you trusted?
1: Amen. You see, we can know all of these things. We can read the stories, the Bible, the illustrations, and believe them. But until we appropriate them to our own lives, they're not going to help us. You can't get better in the wilderness by just learning that you can get better in the wilderness. You have to trust God. You have to do what he says. You have to follow his instruction. And when you do that, you find out he is always enough. He's enough for every situation if we'll just trust him. And that's the message of Exodus chapter 16. We still have several more messages of encouragement from the series called Making Sense of It All. And I just want to remind you again, there's a study guide for this series. And there's a CD package for this series. You can get both of these through davidjeremiah.org. That's our website. Go there. You'll find all the information that you need. And don't forget to join us tomorrow as we continue and conclude this week together. Today's message originated from Shadow Mountain Community Church and Senior Pastor Dr. David Jeremiah. 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
7: With SRN News, I'm Keith Peters in Washington. The United States has launched new airstrikes against Iran, and Tehran responded by targeting Gulf countries. The exchange of fire threatened an interim deal intended to help end the war in the Middle East. Back-and-forth attacks have repeatedly threatened the ceasefire, but Thursday's appeared bigger all around. A video played in a Utah court reveals that the defendant in Charlie Kirk's killing told his roommate he wished he hadn't done it the day after Kirk was shot in the neck while speaking to a crowd at Utah Valley University. Lance Twiggs, who is also defendant Tyler Robinson's romantic partner, described the interaction with Robinson during a recorded interview with a prosecutor. On Wall Street, the Dow by 139 points, the NASDAQ rose 336, the S&P advanced 60. More details at srnnews.com.
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8: Tonight, expect mostly cloudy and humid conditions with a heavy thunderstorm possible this evening, followed by scattered thunderstorms late at night. These thunderstorms may bring flooding downpours, hail, and damaging wind gusts. The temperature will drop to 69 degrees. I'm meteorologist Jason Katerina on Faith Talk 1500 and 101.5 FM online at faithtalkdetroit.com.
0: 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There's good news. No matter how hard you've fallen or how far you've strayed off the path, you can begin again. Jesus loves